0: Listen, Joyce, I know I caused you a lot of problems the first year I worked here, but I've been working really, really hard.
1: James, whoa, hang on, you're not in trouble.
0: I'm not?
1: No, I want to apologize.
0: Apologize?
1: I've been a little tough on you this week.
0: I mean, yeah, I get it. I caused you problems before.
1: No, it was because you're doing such a great job. You planned the whole ropes course. You've just been amazing.
0: I'm confused.
1: Look, I felt a little overwhelmed with my camp director job this summer.
0: Well, I offered to help you out.
1: Yeah, I know, and I realize now it's silly, but I thought that you were trying to take over my job.
0: Your job? Me? I don't want to be camp director. I'm not qualified and you're so good at it.
1: Well, that's kind. But I just got it in my head that that's what was going on. And well, my actions showed it. So now I need to tell you that I'm sorry.
0: I'm here to serve. To serve the kids and to make it up to you for my first summer.
1: Thanks. I know that now. But when I heard that you and Mr. Simon were texting and having secret meetings, it just all made me second guess myself.
0: Oh, well, I didn't text or meet with Mr. Simon. Not exactly.
1: But I thought...
0: I was talking to Hattie's Uncle George, not Mr. Simon, the town mayor.
1: Oh, so it was personal.
0: Family business. I wanted his blessing on my relationship with his niece, Hattie.
1: Well, now I feel ridiculous for not putting that together myself.
0: It's all right. You're a good camp director. Focus on the needs of your camp.
1: You know what, James? We should have a family lunch with you, Hattie, and Mr. Simon. Oh, and Natasha and Jake, too.
0: I'd love that.
1: Okay, let's do it right after the campers leave and before the next group arrives.
0: Looking forward to it. Now, should I get back to my camper's boss?
1: Yes, James, run.
0: Thanks. See ya.
1: One crisis down. Now, what else do I need to worry about? Oh, of course, budgets.
2: Let's join the campers as they make their way to the activities tent.
3: Ooh, Lana, look at my pottery. I just love it.
4: Really nice. This was a fun activity.
3: Hugo, it's lemonade challenge time. Can I be your partner?
5: Sure, Henry, I guess.
3: I've been practicing.
5: Okay, whatever you want.
4: Pipewood, come on. Do you want to serve me or me you?
3: I'll serve you, Lana.
4: You have to be fast and careful.
3: Not fast, just careful. It's not a race.
4: I know, but it wouldn't hurt if we were first.
3: Yes, it would. The lemonade challenge is about slowing down.
4: Okay. Come on.
6: Okay, campers, find a partner. It's time for a lemonade challenge. Now, who would like to volunteer to help me demonstrate the lemonade challenge?
0: I would.
7: Oh, James.
6: Oh, James. Hi.
0: At your service.
6: Well, okay. I'll walk the lemonade and serve you.
0: I'd like to demonstrate and serve you, Hattie.
6: Oh, well, okay then.
8: Yeah! Go, James!
0: Now, watch this, campers. The lemonade challenge is one of the toughest activities here at camp.
6: Tougher than rock climbing?
0: It's a lot like rock climbing. You have to stay focused, plan your moves slowly and carefully. Ready, everyone?
9: Ready.
0: Okay, first, choose the nicest pottery cup. Lily, may I use yours?
10: Sure.
0: Thank you. Now, I pour the lemonade.
10: Right to the top.
0: Right to the top. Almost. Now I add ice.
11: Careful.
12: Be careful, don't spill.
6: Now go.
0: Slow and steady.
6: Careful.
0: Hattie, your lemonade.
13: Yay, not a drop spilled.
0: Now, my lemonade. Lemonade. Ice. And walk.
6: Careful.
0: Oh.
12: Don't spill.
13: Just careful, don't spill.
0: Made it.
6: Great job, James.
13: Give him a hand, campers.
6: Now, the next part of the challenge is a nice talk and to talk about Jesus.
0: Well, that's easy. We talk about Jesus and our faith every day, don't we, Hattie?
6: We sure do. Perfect demonstration, James. Now, who wants to try next?
9: I would.
11: Me too.
6: All right, Henry and Jackson, you're up. Thank you. That was just perfect.
0: I'm here to support you, Hattie. I know this is very important to you.
6: Thanks, James. Now, get back to your ropes course.
0: Okay. Talk later?
6: Definitely.
11: Hugo, this is the perfect moment for a snake prank.
5: Nah, I'm gonna let her go. No more pranks.
6: But, come on, Jackson. We're waiting.
3: That challenge was fun.
4: So much fun.
3: Lana, you spilled.
4: But I still served you, didn't I?
3: Yes, and we had a great talk. Harold! Harold!
14: I think he's ignoring you, Janet.
3: Yeah, he has been. And I'm gonna catch him. Harold!
15: Oh, hey, Janet.
3: You're avoiding me.
15: Me avoiding you?
3: Yes, don't deny it. What's going on? We're supposed to be working on the podcast, but that's not happening.
15: Well, I finished editing it.
3: Oh, Mr. Simon's interview is done?
15: Yeah, and it sounds great.
3: Well, can I hear it?
15: Sure, but,
3: Harold, just tell me what's bugging you.
15: Janet, I just really don't like talking about all this mushy stuff.
3: We don't have to talk about it.
15: We made a whole podcast about it.
3: Harold, I could tell that when I told you that if I'd grown up in Ethiopia, I might be married by now, and that it made you feel uncomfortable.
15: Oh, you could tell?
3: Yeah, and listen, I respect that you don't want to talk about that stuff.
15: So you're not, like, mad?
3: Only that you've been avoiding me, Isaac.
15: Isaac?
3: You're Isaac in the drama production.
15: Oh, yeah. You're too smart, Rebecca.
3: I hope I remember my lines. I love the story of Rebecca at the well.
15: Well, I hope you remember your lines, or else I'll forget mine.
3: Now, can I hear our podcast at last?
15: Sure.
16: Hey, Harold, Janet, I need your help.
3: Sure, Mr. Garcia, what's going on?
16: Lana, Logan, over here.
15: Uh-oh, what did we do?
4: Oh, hey, Mr. Garcia.
17: Harold, did you get us in trouble?
15: Hey!
3: We're not in trouble. At least I don't think so.
16: Who else is part of the robotics team at the academy?
3: Us and Kyler and Carson.
16: Okay, so I have 4 members of the robotics team. Can you guys fix a camel?
3: Camel? Oh, the costume!
15: That Hugo crashed! Yeah, let's take a look.
16: It has all kinds of tech to make the ears wiggle. We just can't figure it out.
17: The wiring should be pretty simple.
16: Thanks, you guys. If I can't fix this costume, it's going to cost a lot.
15: And then you will be in trouble.
16: Yep, with Camp Director Joyce.
4: Let's take a look, Mr. Garcia. Robotics team to the rescue.
2: 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We'll find out right after this.
4: Hi, listeners. 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
2: Let's head back to camp and see how the robotics team are doing with the camel costume.
3: Lana, try that wire in there.
4: Here?
3: Yeah.
4: I think I did that already, but okay.
3: That's it.
15: The tail works.
17: Mr. Garcia.
16: Logan, you guys still stuck?
17: No, listen.
16: It works.
4: Yep, the camel costume is 100% again.
3: Well, almost 100%. There's still some dirt where Hugo crashed.
16: Dirt I can handle. That'll wash right off. Thanks, you guys. I owe you.
4: Owe us like an ice cream?
16: Ice cream's for sure. Let's go to Trekkers.
3: Yay!
16: And then hurry back. We have one more dress rehearsal this afternoon.
5: Uncle Ethan.
16: Hugo, we're going for ice cream. Come with us.
5: Could I talk to you privately?
16: Sure, Hugo. Guys, go on without me. Get whatever you like and tell Mr. Simon I'll pay him later.
17: Oh, thanks.
15: Race you guys.
4: Ready? set, go!
16: So, Hugo, come on, take a seat. What's on your mind?
5: Uncle Ethan, I'm sorry.
16: About the dress rehearsal crash?
5: Yeah, I was just trying to have some fun. I didn't mean to break the camel.
16: I know that you didn't do it on purpose, Hugo.
5: I thought a lot about this.
16: Oh, yeah?
5: Yeah, like Eliezer in the Bible story. He was faithful and he served people without grumbling.
16: He did.
5: So I'll make it right, Uncle Ethan. I'm going to ask Mr. Simon for a job at Trekkers, right? And I'll work hard and save my money and I'll pay to fix the camel costume.
16: Well, now that won't work for two reasons. No. You see, right now Mr. Simon is very busy serving ice cream to the Academy robotics team. He doesn't have time for job interviews.
5: Okay, I can talk to him later, but robotics team? It's summer camp.
16: Yes, and that leads me to the second reason that your plan won't work.
5: What's that?
16: The camel costume is already fixed.
5: It's what?
16: Yep, the robotics team figured out all the wiring and it works perfectly.
5: Oh, I'm so relieved.
16: There's just a little dirt that needs cleaning.
5: Oh, I'll clean it up, I promise.
16: Okay, that's a deal.
5: The robotics team is smart.
16: They sure are, and cheap. All it costs me is ice cream.
5: Uncle Ethan, can I pay for the ice creams? I just want to do something to make this right.
16: Now, are you really my nephew? The Hugo from a few years ago wouldn't have made that kind offer.
5: I know. I'm trying, I guess.
16: Hugo, that's all any of us can do. Listen to God's voice and be faithful to him as best as we can.
5: I'll go pay for those ice creams.
16: And hurry back. We have dress rehearsal.
5: Yes, Uncle Ethan.
16: Well, what do you know? Thank you, Lord, for hearing our prayers for Hugo. There's hope after all. Now, where are my actors? Time for dress rehearsal.
17: Chocolate ice cream. Thanks, Hugo.
3: Yeah, thanks, Hugo.
5: Thank you guys for fixing the camel costume.
4: It was a challenge, but not too hard
15: for the robotics team.
4: Hild comes through for the win.
15: Hugo, you've never done anything that nice before.
5: Listen, I'm a changed person.
3: For real?
16: All right, campers, gather around. We have one last dress rehearsal before tomorrow's drama production.
3: I'm so nervous.
16: Now, where are Lily and Natalia?
3: We're here, Mr. Garcia.
10: Here.
16: Okay, good. Now, where's my Abraham?
9: Here and ready.
16: All right, well, it looks like the whole drama team is here. Thanks for showing up, y'all. We're going to run lines in costume, except for the camel. It's fixed now. But let's keep it that way. Jackson, you just pretend to lead the camel.
10: Okay.
5: I can act it out without the costume.
10: Boring.
16: Okay, guys. Now, Cyrus, you stand right over here. Abraham's first line. All yours.
9: Eliezer, for more than 50 years you have... Wait, where's Logan?
18: Just get my robe on. There.
16: All right, from the top. Abraham?
9: Eliezer, for more than 50 years you have faithfully served me.
17: Yes, Abraham.
16: Hugo?
10: All right, prank time.
3: Help! Hugo, what's wrong?
16: Hugo?
5: Snakes!
10: Cool! Your snake had babies.
3: Ah! Ooh, snakes!
4: Someone help Hugo. I'm not going near those snakes.
10: Hugo, stay still. Stay calm.
5: Calm? I have a pocket full of baby snakes.
10: Stop wiggling. Stand still and gently shake the snakes onto the ground.
16: Stay calm, Hugo.
5: I'm scared.
10: It's okay. Look, the mama snake and the babies are calming down.
3: Let me see. Ooh, so cool.
10: Yep, they're moving to the ground.
3: Hugo, sit down. It'll be easier for the snakes to travel to the ground.
10: Good thinking, kid. Lily?
5: Like this?
16: Good, Hugo. The last baby snake is almost there.
10: Hugo, you did it.
3: Wait, make sure there aren't any more baby snakes in your pocket.
5: But how?
3: Just put your hand in your pocket, nice and slow.
5: Okay.
10: Slowly.
5: There's a few more.
19: Don't freak out, Hugo. They're just cute little babies.
10: Your pet snake must have been pregnant, Hugo.
5: I had no idea. It was so quiet.
10: I guess she wasn't sick after all.
19: Look, three more baby snakes.
16: Hugo, just put them on the ground.
5: Okay. There. Done.
19: Now, everyone back up. We don't want to startle them.
16: Ranger station, this is Mr. Garcia, over.
19: No, don't let the rangers take the snakes away, Mr. Garcia.
20: Mr. Garcia, make them go away.
16: Listen, everyone, just step back. Ranger Reed will come over and look after the snakes.
19: Someone has to watch them until he gets here.
16: Okay, Lily and Jackson. Everyone else step back, way back.
19: You heard him. Everyone step back.
9: What about dress rehearsal?
16: Well, we're just going to have to pray that you all remember your lines tomorrow. This dress rehearsal is toast.
5: This wasn't a prank, you guys.
21: Hugo, how could you ruin another dress rehearsal?
15: Were you planning a prank with that snake?
5: Hugo, man.
22: Hugo.
5: Yeah, Hugo. Listen, you guys. Earlier in the week, I was planning a prank with the snake, but then I changed my mind.
21: How are we supposed to believe you, Hugo?
5: I don't know, Piper. I guess you have to just believe me.
21: But how can we?
5: Listen, I know my actions haven't always shown it, but I'm trying to be more like...
20: You really scared me, Hugo.
5: The baby snake scared me, too. I'm sorry, Natalia. I'm trying to be more like Logan.
23: Like me? Huh?
5: I mean like your character, Eleazar. He was a good dude. I have lots to learn.
24: The robotics team fixed the camel costume that you broke, Hugo.
5: I know I broke it. I'm sorry.
24: Wait, I wasn't finished. Everyone, Hugo paid for ice cream for the robotics team to say thank you for fixing the costume.
21: Hugo, you did that?
5: Yeah, I mean, they helped me.
24: Hugo, you showed up.
5: I'm trying.
19: You guys, look at the babies. Very cute. But you know you're lucky, Hugo.
5: Oh, yeah?
19: Yep. Baby snakes are born with their venom and ready to hunt.
5: Wait, so they could have bit me?
10: Definitely.
19: But they didn't.
5: Oh, no. Now I want to cry like Natalia.
19: So stand back, everyone. Don't be fooled by their adorableness.
10: You know a lot about snakes for a kid.
19: Hey! Oh, you're kidding, right? Tell me you're kidding.
10: I'm kidding. You know a lot about snakes, Lily.
19: I sure do. Look at how colorful they are. More colorful than the mama.
10: Should we name the snakes?
19: Definitely. That one should be Noodle.
10: And that one...
19: Oh, and that one... Sprout.
16: All right, campers, time to head back to your cabins. Ranger Reed is here, and these baby snakes are off to a good home.
19: Bye-bye, Noodle. Bye, Sprout.
10: See ya, Zippy.
19: Zippy?
10: What? I'm not as good at naming snakes as you.
19: You got that right, mister.
16: And practice your lines. Ready or not, we have drama production tomorrow.
2: 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We'll find out after this.
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2: The crowd has gathered for this year's drama production. As the curtains open, will the campers be ready? Let's find out.
26: Mr. Garcia, is everyone ready?
21: Mr. Garcia, I can't find the watering pail.
16: Janet, Rebecca can't be Rebecca without her watering pail.
21: I know.
16: It was just, there.
21: There? Where?
26: Right next to the shepherd's staff.
21: Oh, phew.
26: The campers are...
16: jitters.
26: Curtain goes up in 2 minutes.
21: Where's my
16: Okay, we got this.

0: guys are just the best. But Mr. Garcia, for next week's campers, let's find a different costume, all right?
1: Agreed. I'm taking this back to the college first thing tomorrow. Now, will you pray for us?
0: Of course. Dear Lord, please be with us and the campers as they share the story of Abraham and Eliezer and of Abraham's family. Please help this to be impactful.
2: As the actors prayed and waited in the wings, full of nervous energy, the audience quieted. As the curtain opened, how did our actors do?
3: Eliezer, for more than 50 years, you have faithfully served me.
4: Yes, Abraham.
3: The task I have for you now, I would trust to no other.
2: The drama production went, as Jake would say, perfecto, camel costume and all. The next morning, goodbyes were said, and it was time for the Simon and Holt family lunch.
0: Come on, everyone. Let's eat before the next group of campers arrives.
5: I'm starving.
6: What a nice family meal. Thanks for thinking of this, Joyce.
0: Hey, that's what sisters are for, right?
6: Definitely.
0: Jake, will you pray over the food?
5: Yes, indeedy. Dear Lord, thank you for this fellowship and the meal. And the food smells delicious. Amen.
6: Let's eat.
7: What was your favorite part of camp this week, James?
8: Well, the ropes course was amazing.
5: My campers loved the ropes course.
6: Mine too. It was a real hit.
8: But my favorite part was helping Hattie with the lemonade challenge today.
6: That was such a fun surprise.
0: You were serving Hattie as you took the challenge.
8: It was great. I can do that every week at camp if you'd like.
6: Perfect. James, this is going to be such a wonderful summer.
8: It is? I'm so relieved.
0: To a great rest of the summer, Mr. Garcia returned the camel costume. Phew. And to a happy future for James and Hattie.
7: James, if you two have just half the joy my wife and I had, you are a very fortunate young man.
6: Aw, that's so sweet, Uncle George. Tell us again how you and Aunt Donna met.
9: Oh, yes, I love hearing the family stories.
7: Well, funny enough, Harold and Janet interviewed me this week about all that.
5: Oh, for their podcast.
7: Yes, so instead of me telling you, here, listen. Let me find it back on my...
6: Granddad, the suspense.
7: Here's a little sample.
10: Yes, it was arranged by my father. It was as if he glued us together.
0: Oh, Mr. Simon, I want to hear more.
7: I guess you'll just have to wait for the podcast, Mountain Mysteries, to drop.
5: To drop? High five, Mr. Simon.
7: Well, thanks, Jake.
0: So what's the mystery part of your story?
6: Let me guess, we'll have to listen to the podcast.
7: You got it. Now, let's enjoy the food.
6: Amen. Pass the potatoes.
5: Amen to potatoes.
6: But pass them last, Jake, or no one else will get any.
5: Hey!
6: Here you go, Hattie. Thank you.
8: To more family get-togethers this summer and in the future.
7: Amen.
6: And to a nice, quiet afternoon before the next wave of campers arrive.
0: Well, the quiet part's over. A camp director's work is never through, at least not in the summer.
6: Oh, Joyce.
0: It's all right. I love my job. I wouldn't have it any other way.
2: Well, Director Duck, another week of summer camp is now over.
11: And in spite of a lot of challenges, it ended well.
2: It did. Joyce seems more confident in her camp director role.
11: And Hugo? Well, he seems to be exercising his faith.
2: He really does. And James and Hattie seem to have a happy future ahead of them.
11: They do. Everyone showed up in this last episode.
2: They really did. It reminds me of a verse in 1 John.
11: Which verse is that?
2: It's 3 verse 18. Dear children, let us not love with words or speech, but with actions and in truth.
11: Well, actions do speak louder than words, don't they?
2: Definitely. James showed up in his actions for Hattie.
11: And Hugo's offer to buy ice cream was a big step for him.
2: Exercising faith step by step.
11: And as Jake would say, yes, indeedy. That's a wrap on season 37.

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5: Patience, Mark. They become like a cloud before a storm. Listen to that thunder. The storm isn't far off. At least it'll drive the mosquitoes away. How are you doing, Brother Paul?
6: We'll be in Perga soon, and I can rest.
5: Perhaps we'd better rest a week or two before making another journey. And you're not well at all. Watch it. Here, I'll brace you up.
6: Thanks, Barnabas. We have just one more pass to go through. I'll make it. Listen.
7: What's wrong?
6: A rumbling sound. Far away up in the mountains. Above the ravine.
5: I hear it too.
6: Quick. Quick up that cliff. We have to get out of this ravine fast. A flash flood is coming.
5: Flash flood? It can't be.
6: We have only seconds. Here. Help me, Barnabas.
5: The rain's made the rocks very slippery.
6: We must get up that cliff.
8: Mark, get under his other arm. There. Up we go.
5: I'm slipping.
8: Look, the flood's coming down upon us. Hurry.
6: Yes, hurry.
9: Hello, everyone, and welcome. I'm Aunt Carol.
10: And I'm Uncle Dan. We're glad to be with you again.
9: As you heard from our preview, we have another exciting story from the time of the early Christian church for you.
10: It was a time when most of the world had not yet heard about Jesus. To take the message far and wide, adventuresome and brave missionaries journeyed to many different places, often suffering great hardships.
9: Today's story takes place in Asia Minor, or what is now known as Turkey. It's a wild, mountainous region with towns scattered among valleys and along the coast. Paul had lived most of his life in Tarsus, at the southeastern corner of Turkey, so that's where he wanted to begin his missionary journeys.
10: It sounds like it was very rugged country that didn't make for comfortable travel, to say the least.
9: Mm-hmm.
10: It's amazing that Paul accomplished all that traveling and preaching.
9: I believe he was able to do it because of his great love for the Lord. He relied on Christ's promise, "My grace is sufficient for you, for my power is made perfect in weakness."
10: It's a good thing because Paul faced many dangers in his travels.
9: That's true, Uncle Dan. So let's join him now in our story, Adventures in Stormy Mountains.
8: Almighty God, give us strength to escape this flood.
11: Just a little more, Uncle Barnabas.
6: Careful, men. Don't slip now.
8: There. We're at the top.
11: We made it.
6: Praise be to God.
8: Look at those rocks and trees. The flood is carrying down the ravine.
4: We wouldn't have stood a chance. We should never have come this way in the first place.
8: Paul, you're shivering. Here, take my cloak. It's a little wet, but it'll protect you.
6: Thank you, Brother Barnabas.
8: We'd better get you to shelter.
6: There's a trail going above the river. We can take that back to Perga.
8: The storm's dying down, too. Come, Mark, let's get Paul to shelter.
10: As summer drew near, the coastal town of Perga became hot and steamy. The marshes nearby produced mosquitoes.
8: Well, Mark, it's time to pack up again. Paul wants to go over the Taurus Mountains and to the cities of the upper plain.
4: Well, that's even worse than here. Doesn't he realize the dangers? Robbers in the passes? Snowstorms in the mountains?
8: I'm sure he does.
4: There are runaway slaves, too, who make their living with the knife. There are some armed Roman patrols, but not enough to stop all of them. No one in his right mind would travel those roads unless he's well protected.
8: You must remember, Mark, that Paul has a special mission from the Lord.
4: The trails are slippery and the cliffs steep. They say the snow in the mountains is melting fast and the rivers are treacherous.
8: Mark, I don't think any of those dangers would persuade Paul to change his mind. Besides, we can't stay here much longer with the heat of summer coming. Already families in Perga are packing to go to their summer homes in the mountains.
4: Then let's return to Jerusalem. There are many in Israel who need to hear the good news.
12: What's that, Mark? Return to Jerusalem?
8: Mark thinks we should return to Antioch in Syria, or Jerusalem.
12: In a few days, we leave for Antioch and Pisidia over the mountains.
4: But that's over 100 miles away, over rough, rocky roads.
12: The Lord will guide us as he has done in the past.
4: It's a foolish plan. We're going to die before we get there. I'm going back to Jerusalem.
8: Stick with us, Mark. We need you. We need your personal memories of Jesus and your able pen. Remember the miracles on Cyprus?
12: Yes.
8: The Lord will take care of us.
12: A soldier of the cross can endure any hardship, Mark. The cities to the north are on the great trade routes. From there, our message can go to dozens of countries. But if you're afraid, you may go back. I can't stop you.
4: I have to go back to Jerusalem on the next ship.
8: Mark, don't leave us.
4: I'm going to pack my things.
12: No man, having put his hand to the plow and looking back, is fit to be a missionary for the Lord.
8: We must be patient with him, Paul. He's just a young man.
12: You're too easy on him because he's your relative.
8: I still believe he'll become a great missionary.
12: But not with me. Now we'd better prepare to leave in a few days.
8: All right. I'm going to miss Mark.
10: Mark caught a ship and left for Jerusalem. A little later, Paul and Barnabas prepared to go into the mountains. Many of the families of Perga were also leaving for the mountains, taking their cattle with them to the summer pastures.
8: I've arranged for us to go with that caravan to the mountain pastures. There, perhaps we can join a merchant caravan going to Antioch.
12: Oh, very good. That'll make it a more pleasant journey.
8: And safer.
12: Yes.
8: That's the signal for the caravan to start.
12: Ah, just look at those peaks. So refreshing. I can hardly wait to get there.
13: Hee-yah! Hee-yah! Let's go! Let's go!
10: The caravan left the city behind and slowly made its way up out of the valley. Within a few days, they were in the forests of oaks and firs. When they came to green meadows, some of the travelers left the caravan for their summer homes, often only small houses made from clay, rocks, and branches. Further into the mountains, they came to waterfalls and rushing streams. They crossed on wobbling rope and stick bridges. Several times they had to wade through icy streams. There were days when the journey was pleasant, with a multitude of birds filling the forests of cedars, junipers, and cypresses with song, and the bees flitting from jasmine to laurel to violets. There were also days when the icy wind whistled through the mountain passes. The travelers clutched their sheepskin coats tight to their necks and kept plodding onward. At night, the travelers built large fires and huddled close to the warmth, wrapping themselves in wool blankets or sheepskins.
8: Oh, it's good to have this blazing fire.
12: Oh, I'm sure it'll be freezing tonight. So we better make sure we have enough wood to last us. Here, Barnabas, have some cheese and bread.
5: Mmm. A meal fit for a king.
6: Crawling in. We'll have to be up before the sun.
8: I hope we come to a bigger caravan tomorrow. Mm-hmm. Ours is down to just a few families and merchants, not safe enough. Paul? Paul, are you asleep already?
14: After 5 or 6 days in the mountains, the missionaries emerged on the central plain and into the province of Galatia. The road became more crowded as caravans headed for Antioch of Pisidia and other towns. For several days, Paul and Barnabas walked north, where hundreds of storks and cranes waded in the clear water and hunted fish in the marshes. North of the lake, at the foot of the mountains, they came to Antioch of Pisidia, also called Antioch of the Hills.
6: Oh, we're here, Barnabas. We made it.
8: I don't know how, Paul.
12: I couldn't have done it without your help and the Lord's.
8: Tell me about this Antioch.
12: Well, it's very much a Greek city, but the Romans have an outpost here. Many well-traveled roads cross here, and there's a good-sized Jewish settlement with a synagogue. I think we can establish a strong Christian church here. And from here, the good news will go far and wide.
8: So we go first to our Jewish brothers.
12: That's right. Now come, let's find a place to stay. The Sabbath is near.
14: Early on the Sabbath, Paul and Barnabas entered the synagogue. They placed the veils called talis over their heads, signifying they were Jews, and sat down in the seats for visiting rabbis. The worshippers didn't often have visiting rabbis, and this caused some excitement.
15: I wonder who they are.
16: They look true Israelites.
15: They sit in the seats of the rabbis.
17: Perhaps they're from Jerusalem.
18: It's too early for them to collect the temple tax.
15: Hush! Here comes our Hassan.
19: Brothers, welcome to our humble synagogue. Where are you from?
8: I'm Barnabas of Cyprus and Jerusalem, and this is Rabbi Paul of Tarsus, who has studied under the famous Gamaliel in Jerusalem and for a time was a member of the council.
20: Rabbis from Jerusalem?
16: Studied under the great Gamaliel?
18: Something of great importance must bring them here.
19: Brothers, we are honored. If you wish to say something to the people, you may do so now.
12: Well, I thank you for the privilege. I see also that you have many God-fearers here.
19: Yes, many of the Gentiles in Antioch have come to know the true God.
12: Very good. I'll begin. Men of Israel and all others here who reverence God, the God of this nation, Israel, chose our ancestors and honored them in Egypt by gloriously leading them out of their slavery. And he nursed them through 40 years of wandering around in the wilderness. Then he destroyed 7 nations in Canaan and gave Israel their land as an inheritance.
14: Paul related the story of Israel and then brought it around to Jesus.
12: It is one of King David's descendants, Jesus, who is God's Savior of Israel.
15: Jesus of Nazareth?
20: That can't be.
21: He died on the cross.
17: The leaders of Jerusalem said he was an imposter.
12: But God brought Jesus back to life again. And he was seen many times during the next few days by the men who had accompanied him to Jerusalem from Galilee. These men have constantly testified to this in public places.
18: How can that be?
15: Tell us more.
21: It's just a story.
12: Brothers, listen. In this man Jesus, there's forgiveness of your sins. Everyone who trusts in him is freed from all guilt and declared righteous, something the Jewish law could never do.
17: No, that's blasphemy.
21: That Paul is a false messenger.
20: You mean the Gentiles don't have to become Jews to find God?
12: Brothers, be careful, brothers. Don't let the prophet's words apply to you when they said, "Look and perish, you despisers of truth, for I am doing something in your day." Something that you won't believe when you hear it announced.
19: The service is over. Go on home, everyone.
14: And when the Jews were gone out of the synagogue, the Gentiles besought that these words might be preached to them the next Sabbath.
4: Paul and Barnabas, come with us.
0: You must tell us more.
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22: Okay. Tell us. Seems to be true.
17: Tell us more.
14: Many of the God-fearers and some of the Jews followed Paul and Barnabas down the street, asking questions and intently listening to their answers. And many rejoiced in the good news of God's love. Throughout the week, Paul and Barnabas visited with many in shops and homes and told them about Jesus. But already, some of the Jewish leaders were becoming worried about Paul's message.
19: We must keep an eye on this Saul of Tarsus. He can take many people away from our traditions.
23: We'll watch him everywhere he goes.
24: And next Sabbath, we'll be prepared to challenge him.
19: Good.
23: Good.
19: We will protect our religion, even if we have to drive these two false rabbis out of town.
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9: 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Your story hour has some neat stuff. He is my Savior. 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
10: Ah, what a great letter, Aunt Carol.
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14: Paul and Barnabas crossed the dangerous Taurus Mountains to go to the city of Antioch in Pisidia. There they preached in the Jewish synagogue and attracted many people, both Jews and non-Jews. Paul was invited to speak again the following Sabbath. When the day came, the synagogue was overflowing, with people crowding into doorways in the street. Cobblers, farmers, merchants, entertainers, priests, and people from all walks of life came to hear Paul's strange story of the Messiah who died and came back to life.
25: Hush! Paul's about to speak.
26: Quiet, I don't want to miss anything.
27: Brothers, I've come to tell you that Christ has made us free. By the help of the Holy Spirit, we can count on Christ's death to clear away our sins and make us right with God. Dear brothers, you've been given freedom. Not freedom to do wrong, but freedom to love and serve each other.
28: You are not a true follower of Abraham.
27: Brothers.
28: You do not speak of the law.
27: Brothers, you must listen to the words of the Messiah who lives.
29: It was necessary that this good news from God should be given first to you Jews. But since you've rejected it and shown yourselves unworthy of eternal life... Well, we will offer it to the Gentiles.
30: Thank you, Paul.
31: We listen to you. We believe you.
30: Yes, Paul.
27: This is as the Lord commanded when he said, I have made you a light to the Gentiles, to lead them from the farthest corners of the earth to my salvation.
30: Praise God. We can now come to him.
18: You mean we don't have to become Jews first to know God?
27: Since Christ came, there's neither Jew nor Greek. Slave nor free man, for you are all one in Jesus Christ.
30: Away with you.
32: Get rid of him.
33: He is cursed with a demon. Don't let him darken our
34: sight
33: of
34: the day.
14: The Gentiles cheered as Paul stepped off the platform and walked out. Crowds gathered around him in the square outside. They rejoiced in Paul's message and told it to their friends and family. But trouble was brewing. Some of the Jewish leaders in Antioch hated Paul for taking away so many people from their control. They laid a plot to get rid of the missionaries. First, they talked to some of the influential women in the city.
19: You are all God-fearing women in this city. You know how important it is for your families that we keep our Jewish religion pure.
17: That's right. There is only one God.
0: We must be firm in our religion.
19: How would you like it, however, if there were no restrictions? If the sons and daughters of slaves and pagans mingled with your sons and daughters, and everyone was equal.
0: Terrible. That's blasphemy.
17: It would destroy our religion.
0: It would wreck our families.
19: Well, that is what that false messenger from Jerusalem teaches. Saul says there is no difference between Jews and Gentiles. He is stirring up the pagans against God-fearing people like you. He will destroy what you hold so dear. He will destroy the peace of our city.
0: Well, we'd better do something. I'm going to tell my husband. He's mayor of the city.
17: I'll tell my husband, too, and my brothers. These criminals.
14: Soon, an angry mob gathered outside of the meeting place of Paul and Barnabas.
2: There's a mob outside, Paul, and they're growing angry.
12: I have no fear.
3: But it's a mob of ruffians.
2: You better flee.
5: It isn't safe here any longer.
12: But we can't run like scared rabbits. We're messengers of the Lord Jesus.
6: There are many other cities that need your message, brothers. You've taught us well. We can take care of ourselves.
2: He's right, Paul. The Lord himself said, when you are persecuted in one city, flee to the next.
12: All right. All right, I hate to run. But I guess it's best. But we'll be back, brothers. We'll be back, for you are our sons in the Lord, and we love you.
14: Paul and Barnabas stepped outside. The angry mob surrounded them and shoved and pushed them through the streets of Antioch until they were out of town. The new believers tried their best to stop the mob from harming their beloved teachers, but they were powerless. Finally, the mob let the missionaries go.
7: There! You're out of our city now! Stay out!
8: Don't ever come back!
11: This time we won't be so gentle!
17: We won't have your kind in our city!
13: Now get going or we'll stone you!
15: Right. Stone!
0: They're sandals and slapping them together!
12: We have done our duty to tell you the good news. See to it, then. We are not guilty. The dust of our feet shall be a judgment against you and your city.
6: Barnabas, we'll walk away with you and make sure none of the mob try to harm you. And it'll give us a few more hours to spend with you.
12: I'll never forget your care and love for me, brothers. We live by the Holy Spirit's power, so let us follow his leading in every part of our lives. I trust the Lord that you will grow and be strong in the faith.
14: Paul and Barnabas were on the road again. This time a military highway to the town of Iconium, about 3 or 4 days' journey by foot.
12: There it is, Barnabas, the city of Iconium, founded by Roman soldiers many years ago.
2: I'm glad to see it after all those dry roads we've been on. It looks so green.
12: A lot of gardens and vineyards.
2: Who's that running toward us? Oh. It looks like he knows us.
18: Oh, blessed be God. I've been watching for you too.
2: Blessed be God. And you are...
18: Onesiphorus of Iconium. I've heard from friends of the good news you bring. You must stay at my house while you're in Iconium. It is a humble place, but you'll be more comfortable there than at the inn.
2: That's very kind of you.
18: Yes. Then come with me. I also am a God-fearer, so I go to the synagogue. I hope you can bring us the reading and sermon this Sabbath.
12: I'm sure we can, unless the Hazan has been poisoned by some of the Jewish leaders in Antioch.
14: Paul and Barnabas stayed in Iconium for almost a year. More and more people came to their meetings. They could not meet in the synagogue for long, however, because the leaders would not allow it. But according to tradition, Onesiphorus' house became the first Christian church in Iconium. Friends, neighbors, slaves, and masters gathered there to hear the good news of Jesus.
12: In Christ, there is eternal life. Forgiveness of your sins, peace with yourself and with God. Christ Jesus died for our sins, just as God our Father planned, and rescued us from this evil world in which we live.
27: All glory to God through all the ages of eternity.
1: Glory to God.
4: Amen.
14: The message of hope brought joy to the listeners' hearts. Also, many miracles happened at the hands of Paul and Barnabas.
8: I've been healed.
0: I was crippled, but look at me. I can walk. I can run.
8: I can see. I was blind, but now I can see.
9: I can hear. I was deaf from birth, but now I can hear.
10: Jesus has healed me. Praise his name.
0: Praise the name of Jesus.
14: But there were some who did not like what they saw and heard. Instead, they were filled with hatred and jealousy.
15: We must stop the works of these two blasphemers, or else the whole city will turn to them. And where would our ancient traditions be then?
16: The more we try to stop them, the more people go to hear them.
20: There must be some way to rid ourselves of these pests.
15: We've taken them before the city rulers, but they couldn't do anything. So what can we do?
16: There must be a way.
20: There is a way. We will stir up a mob. There are many idlers in the marketplace. We will demand that Paul and Barnabas be brought before the rulers.
15: But we've brought them before the rulers already, and they just let them go with a warning.
20: Ah, but Paul and Barnabas can be brought before them. The mob will grow so angry that they will stone the two impostors.
21: Very good.
22: There's a good plan.
14: So, one day as Paul is speaking...
20: Let's stop these false teachers! They cause strife and division in our great city. They cause our citizens to follow some other king rather than Caesar. Bring them before the court, try them for treason!
27: But we've done nothing wrong. Your city rulers have said so before.
20: But they want to see you again. Will you come with us quietly? They have ordered it.
8: Paul, what? Don't go. There's a man here who told me of their plot.
27: What?
8: You'll never get a chance to get to the rulers. The mob will stone you on the way.
27: But then what should I do?
8: We can get you out of the city safely.
27: You mean flee? I can't run like a frightened dog. What will become of all the new believers here?
8: You must leave us in God's hands.
27: Very well. But by God's grace, we'll return.
14: So again, Paul and Barnabas fled from a mob, leaving Iconium for another city. But behind them, they left a strong group of believers, the first Christian church in that area. The good news of Jesus Christ was changing the hearts and lives of people in even remote places in the mountain cities of Asia Minor. For Paul and Barnabas, in those stormy mountains, there were many more adventures for Christ to come.
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2: Welcome to the Michigan 2026 Adventist Camp Meeting. Tonight's speaker is Randy Skeet, a graduate of Oakwood College and the Seventh-day Adventist Theological Seminary at Andrews University. Randy Skeet is an international evangelist known for his powerful Bible-based preaching ministry. We now join the program already in progress.
3: And God spake all these words, saying, I am the Lord thy God, which have brought thee out of the land of Egypt, out of the house of bondage. Thou shalt have no other gods before me. Thou shalt not make unto thee any graven image, or any likeness of anything that is in heaven above, or that is in the earth beneath, or that is in the water under the earth. Thou shalt not bow down thyself to them, nor serve them. For I, the Lord thy God, am a jealous God, visiting the iniquity of the fathers upon the children, unto the third and fourth generation of them that hate me, and shewing mercy unto thousands of them that love me and keep my commandments. Thou shalt not take the name of the Lord thy God in vain, for the Lord will not hold him guiltless that taketh his name in vain. Remember the Sabbath day to keep it holy. 6 days shalt thou labor and do all thy work, but the seventh day is the Sabbath of the Lord thy God. In it thou shalt not do any work, thou, nor thy son, nor thy daughter, thy manservant, nor thy maidservant, nor thy cattle, nor thy stranger that is within thy gates. For in 6 days the Lord made heaven and earth, the seas, and all that in them is, and rested the seventh day. Wherefore the Lord blessed the Sabbath day and hallowed it. Honor thy father and thy mother, that thy days may be long upon the land which the Lord thy God giveth thee. Thou shalt not kill. Thou shalt not commit adultery. Thou shalt not steal. Thou shalt not bear false witness against thy neighbor. Thou shalt not covet thy neighbor's house. Thou shalt not covet thy neighbor's wife, nor his manservant, nor his maidservant, nor his ox, nor his ass, nor anything that is thy neighbor's. God is good, and all the time. Psalm 100 verse 5, for the Lord is good. His mercy is everlasting, and his truth endureth to all generations. I often say, truth will exist as long as God exists. Because the Bible tells us in Deuteronomy chapter 32, verse 4, God is truth. John 14, verse 6, Jesus is truth. 1 John chapter 5, verse 6, the Holy Ghost is truth. If we are to be members of the family of God, we must be a people of truth. One day, error will come to an end, along with those who persist in living their lives by error. Amen. Let me say it again. Sermons can't always be like honey. Sometimes they have to be like vinegar. Error, false doctrines, and we have them in the church. I'm not referring to the official positions of the church. I'm referring to certain members of the church who hold false doctrines. One day, you and your false doctrines will cease to exist. Is there anyone present tonight? You are not a Seventh-day Adventist. You're visiting. Raise your hand. Move that. God bless you. Thank you very much for honoring us with your presence. And I say to my Father with my eyes open, Father, bless that man who just raised his hand in any and every way you choose. God bless you. Anybody else? You're not a Seventh-day Adventist. God bless you. Thank you for being with us. And I pray to my Father again. And I say, Lord, defend this lady from all her enemies. Provide all her needs, and above all, save her when you come. Thank you for being with us. Anybody else? You're not a Seventh-day Adventist. Let me see your hand. Move it so I can identify it. Way in the back. I see that hand. God bless you. God bless you. And I pray to my Heavenly Father, Father, that person has secret desires. Look at those desires and fulfill them for that child of yours for whom Jesus shed his blood. Bless that person so much, dear God, that wherever that person goes, that person becomes a blessing to others. Thank you very much, and may God reserve a palace in his kingdom for you when he comes. Anybody else not a Seventh-day Adventist? Did someone say something? Where? Well, move the hand. If the hand's not moving, you're not recognized. Move the hand. Ah. God bless you. God bless you, your young person. May the Lord pour out a sweet, perfumed blessing upon your life. That's what I want my Heavenly Father to do for you. Thank you for persisting in identifying yourself. And may God use you to point others to Jesus Christ. Thank you very much, and God bless you. Anybody else? All right. Where? Now, make up your minds if you're an Adventist or not. Who? You're not a Seventh-day Adventist. You are in your heart. Who's in charge of baptisms? Your heart is not enough. We want you in that pool. Thank you for being with us. Father, this man is an Adventist in his heart. He's not yet baptized. Grant him the spirit of conviction that he may make this decision as soon as possible to officially become one of us. Until that time, which we hope will be soon, sustain him in every way, I pray, in the name of Jesus Christ. Say amen.
4: Amen.
3: Mm-hmm. Hurry up. Please don't delay us. We want you to be officially one of us. Now let me offer another prayer. Father, there may be other guests online in this building who've not yet raised their hands. Father, you know I'm praying to you. In the name of Jesus Christ, who owns the universe, bless them, provide their needs, heal their sicknesses, defend them from their enemies, Let the Spirit guide their thinking. Let the angels protect them as they go in and out, I pray. And when you come, Father, send angels to welcome them into your bosom. In the name of Jesus Christ, let God's people say, amen and amen. We're always happy to have visitors among us. Our subject for this evening, our theme for the week has been what? Tell me quickly. With a loud voice. Our subject for tonight, with a loud life. What did I say? Where is my wife sitting? Did she leave me? She's sitting there she is. Say amen. Yes, say amen for Sister Skeet. Okay. If you're not using one of these things as a Bible, what should you do? Completely, until it's dead. If you are using it, turn the volume down. If that's a reasonable request, say amen. Amen. And this is in the interest of reverence. You see, we are meeting in a gymnasium where basketball is played. Where's the rim? Somewhere around, I don't see it. Where? Where's the rim? All right. It's out of sight. That's where it ought to be. Good. Now, but the holiness of God does not change because we are in a gymnasium. Amen. I need more amens than that. Amen. God is holy, whether you are in a gymnasium, the backside of a mountain like Moses, or prison cell. God's holiness is not changed by location. Amen. And so as you listen to the word of God, not mine, conduct yourselves with reverence. In the Bible, God has killed people for lack of reverence. Is this microphone working? Let me say it again. God has killed people, well, taken what's his, which is life, from people who are disrespectful to him. You are in the presence of God. Conduct yourselves as I know you would if you were sitting in a courtroom in front of an earthly judge. Favor number two. While I'm speaking, pray for me and say, Lord, put your words in that man's mouth. That request is based on Jeremiah chapter 1, verse 9, which says, then the Lord put forth his hand and touched my mouth. And the Lord said unto me, behold, I have put my words in thy mouth. And as surely as God lives, I want to speak God's words, and I will keep my opinions to myself. Amen. Favor number three, think as you listen. Thinking is not as automatic as you may suspect. Think as you listen. In that thinking activity, the Holy Ghost will move upon your mind. Think. Isaiah 1:18. Come now, let us do what? Reason together, saith the Lord. God calls you and me to reason with him. Not that he might adopt our way of thinking, but that we might adopt his. Because can two walk together except they be agreed? And since God is perfect and we are not, any change that has to occur must occur where? In us. Let's pray. Dear God, you know how weak I am. Anyone made of dirt is weak. I've come to you for strength, for power, that I may represent you aright, dear God, as I stand in this pulpit. I come also, dear God, for forgiveness of sins. If I have offended you, God, forgive me. That's why Jesus Christ died. I come to you, Father, because I really have nowhere else to go. And so I ask you now, God, as an act of mercy, grant me help in the person of your Spirit. Because when he comes, he brings everything that's needed. Father, possess my mind, possess my memory, possess my mouth, Whatever is required to deliver this message, take full possession with my permission. Put a special blessing on all our guests in this building and online, dear God, please. A double blessing on the children. Touch the sick. Be merciful to them, Father. Ease their suffering and in some cases bring total healing. Bless the Michigan Conference. Bless the leadership, dear God. Strengthen them because leadership is challenging. Bless their families. Father, bless the United States of America. Guide the leaders, dear God, and remind them in your own way that righteousness exalteth the nation. Remind them, God, that the Most High ruleth in the kingdoms of men, and that the buck stops on your desk. Now, Father, bless every other nation represented by those watching online. I'm about to get up, God. Sustain me. Help me. Put a mighty angel to protect me from the enemy. In the name of Jesus Christ, I pray. Amen. In the book, The Great Controversy, page 409, paragraph 1. What reference did I just give you? Ellen White writes these words. By the way, is there anyone under the sound of my voice who does not know who Ellen White is? You don't know. Raise your hand. We'll get you a steps to Christ. Everybody knows who she is. All right. The Great Controversy, page 409, paragraph 1. Listen microscopically. The scripture, which above all others had been both the foundation of the Advent faith or the Advent movement, was the declaration unto 2,300 days, then shall the sanctuary be cleansed. Let me say that again. The scripture, which above all others had been both the foundation and the central pillar of the Advent faith, was the declaration unto 2,300 days, then shall the sanctuary be cleansed, is the central, the foundation stone of Seventh-day Adventist theology, which these end times we call present truth. Where is that text found? Quickly. Daniel 8:14. Listen to it again. Unto 2,300 days, then shall the sanctuary be what? Cleansed from what? Don't hesitate. Cleansed from what? Sin. The only thing you and I are to be cleansed from is sin. Let's get back to fundamentals. What is the problem with the world? Give me one word. Sin. Who is the solution? One word. Jesus. These are fundamentals. Here's another fundamental. Can we save ourselves? No. Therefore, we need Jesus. Fundamentals. These never change from Genesis to Revelation. Let me quiz you again. What's the problem in the state of Michigan? Sin. What's the solution? Christ. Mm-hmm. That applies to Ohio, Oregon, North Korea, every part of this globe. The problem is sin, regardless of your culture, because sin is a global culture. Amen. Now, nobody heard me. We take great pride in saying, this is my culture, and this is my culture. Let me tell you something. Your culture is sin. Regardless of your culture, there are murders in your country. Regardless of the culture, there's divorce and adultery and fornication and stealing and drug dealing and drunkenness in your country. Your country's culture is sin. And so the Bible says, unto 2,000 and 300 days, then shall the sanctuary be cleansed from all the sin that came in every day, several times a day. There has to be a cleansing which represented the final removal of sin. But what is sin? You're taking too long. This is an Adventist congregation. I ask you again, what is sin? Where's that text found? This is not the Tower of Babel. Where was that text found? This is not good. There are people online laughing at you. Where is the text found? Sin is a transgression of the law. 1 John chapter 3, verse 4. Please don't forget that. It's a key verse. Because the law is transgressed, the sanctuary is defiled. Let me put it more personally. Because the law has been transgressed, Jesus has been defiled. Let me explain that quickly before you call the conference. Jesus was sinless. Yes or no? Yeah. Did he take on sin? Yes. Did he take on defilement? Yes. The Bible tells us in 1 Peter chapter 2, verse 24, who his own self bare our sins in his own body. Ellen White said in Desire of Ages, page 755, paragraph 1, for our sakes, he became sin itself. Because the law has been transgressed. Well, then we ought to take a look at the law. Because we are Seventh-day Adventists. And we know there's coming a time when there will be a law requiring the observance of a day God does not call for. And there will be a period of crisis where men and women will have to choose God's law or the law of man. Are you with me? God's law, the issue will be loyalty and obedience or worship. Will I obey the state or will I obey God? Don't look so surprised. That's what we teach because it's biblical. Go to Romans chapter 8. Romans 8, 5 after 9. I have 25 minutes left. What book did I say? Romans 8 is not a book. What book did I say? What chapter? 8. Okay. Reading from what verse? I didn't tell you. When dealing with the Bible, don't guess. Let me pray again. Father, as I continue speaking to your people, let me not be too hard on them, Father. But let me be direct. In Jesus' name I pray. Amen. Let's read from verse 1. There's therefore now no condemnation to them which are in Christ Jesus, who walk not after the flesh, but after the Spirit. For the law of the Spirit of life in Christ Jesus hath made me

Verse 5, for they that are after the flesh do mind the things of the flesh. They that are after the Spirit, the things of the Spirit. For to be carnally minded is death. To be spiritually minded is life and peace. Let me pause on that. To be carnally minded is death. Because the wages of sin is death. Proverbs 8:36, all they that hate me love death. To be carnally minded is death. In other words, to have a mind that leans towards the world is death. To be spiritually minded is life and peace. Now, we read 7 very, very carefully. If you have the King James Version, read out loud with me. Because the carnal mind is enmity against God. Stop. What's our subject? With a loud life. The carnal mind is enmity against God. Give me another word for enmity. This side. Too slow. That side. What? Hatred. Give me another word. Hostility. I come back to you in mercy. Give me a word. What? War. Okay, war. Yes, war. The carnal mind, I'll give you one word, hates God. Now, the verse tells us why. Keep reading. For. What does the word for do grammatically? Let me tell you. It functions as a causal conjunctive. Say that without biting your tongue. Say causal conjunctive. When you hear causal, what word do you hear? Cause. Now, what's the cause for the enmity? Are you following me? Nobody said yes. Jeez. What's the cause? What did we read? The carnal mind, come on, is enmity against God. Someone may ask very properly, why? Are you with me? Why do people hate God? For it is not subject, come on, to the law of God. The reason the carnal mind hates God is because God has a law. Listen to me. Always speak with confidence even when you're wrong. Don't mumble. Just answer me. No, it's okay. You get it wrong, but you have good intentions. Because the carnal mind is, come on, enmity against God. Stop. Not against church. People go to church, it's a social occasion. I meet my friends. For many people, it's no different from the YMCA and the Boys of America and Girls of America. Birds of a feather like to do what? Flock to you. So I come to church because my friends eat as much salad as I do. The carnal mind is not opposed to social gatherings. It is opposed to God. Because God has a law. Here's what we have. We're born with a mind oriented to hate God. And we can't change it. Now, why do we hate God? Because he has a law. So our hatred for God is really the result of our orientation towards his law. Ellen White writes, in Last Day Events, page 43, paragraph 3, God has a distinct people, a church on earth, second to none, superior to all in their facilities to teach the truth and to vindicate the law of God. The law is not an instrument of salvation, but disobedience to the law certainly takes you to hell. Let me say differently, the law doesn't save you, but disobeying God's law destroys you. And if the law had not been broken, there would have been no Calvary. Are you with me? So the law cannot be set aside, even though it is not an instrument of salvation. So what do we have? A mind.

0: hostile to God's law. And we transfer that hostility to God. Now, because that's the mind we have, listen to John the Baptist as he comes to preach. Go to Matthew chapter 3 as quickly as you can. What book did I say? What chapter? What verse? Okay. Verse 1. It's 12 minutes after 9. I have 18 minutes. Do you have Matthew 3? Verse 1. In those days came John the Baptist preaching in the wilderness of Judea and saying what? Repent ye, why? For the kingdom of is at hand. Now, look at the word repent. The early Christians borrowed words from the wider society in order to express their teachings. Example, church. The Greek for church is ecclesia. But that word was taken from secular society, because when people came together, let's say, to discuss what's going on in Edmore or Lansing or Ann Arbor, that was called an ecclesia. They came together for a particular purpose. That is ecclesia. It is made of two words, ek meaning out of, kaleo, to call out of. The church took that word now and used it to express the concept of a church, which is made up of people who are what? Called out of what? The world. Not called with the world, called out of the world. There's another word the church used from society, baptizo. From the dyeing industry, when I say dyeing clothes. They use the word baptizo to talk about dipping the clothes to change the color. The church used it because it beautifully expressed what ceremony? Baptism. There's another word the church used or took. Repent. Not the English word repent, the Greek word metanoeo. Metanoeo simply means change your mind. Change the way you think. Now, in the Christian context, it includes sorrow for sin, seeing sin now as God sees sin, and desiring to live a different life. All of that is included, but from the secular point of view, it is simply change your mind. Change the way you think. Now, listen to John the Baptist. In those days came John the Baptist preaching in the wilderness of Judea and saying what? Amen. And saying what? Amen. And saying what? Amen. Change your mind. Towards what? The law. Even though he doesn't mention it. Why? Because the problem is our minds are oriented against the law. Repentance says change the way you think about God's law. Amen. Stay in Matthew. Go to chapter 4. Read verse 17. Do you have it? Read with me if you have my version. From that time, we get Jesus to preach and to say what? Repent. Why? For the kingdom of heaven is at hand. Jesus began to preach and to say what? Jesus said what? Change your mind. Change your attitude towards my law. Jesus himself was the living expression of the law. You look at the law, Ten Commandments, predominantly Ten Commandments, but God's revealed will is also called the law. How does a person live if a person lives according to that? Jesus. You didn't get it. You got it? Here's the law. What kind of life is that? Jesus. You look at Jesus. How do I understand that? Look at the law. Listen to Ellen White. The Great Controversy, page 584. Paragraph 1. I'm waiting. Okay, stop. The Great Controversy, page 584, paragraph 1. The time of trouble has come. Okay. Here's what it says. No error. What did I say? No error accepted by the Christian world strikes more boldly against the authority of God. None is more directly opposed to the dictates of reason. None is more pernicious. What does pernicious mean? Evil or dangerous. None is more pernicious in its effects or consequences than the modern doctrine or modern teaching so rapidly gaining ground that God's law is no longer binding upon men. The servant of the Lord tells us the most dangerous teaching, and it's widespread, is that God's law, you do not have to keep the law of God anymore. That's the kind of teaching that promotes homicide, death. Because to disobey God is to ask for death. God, the Bible tells us in Revelation 21 verse 1, and I saw what? A new heaven and a new earth. Stop. When you read new heaven and new earth, what do you have to assume? Yes, I like this side. They're always giving me the right answers. If you hear a new heaven and a new earth, you must assume an old heaven and an old earth. But God said, and God saw everything that he had made, and behold, it was what? Very good. How can something go wrong with something that's very good as assessed by God? Sin. But what is sin? Because the law was broken, God has to remake heaven and earth. And so I saw a new heaven and a new earth. 2 Peter chapter 3, verse 13. Nevertheless, we, according to his promise, look for new heavens and new earth, wherein dwelleth righteousness. When we read Romans 8, 4, what did we find out? That the righteousness of the law might be fulfilled where? In us. Let me say it again. At 19 minutes after 9. That the righteousness of the law might be what? Fulfilled where? In us. Keep this in mind. Peter said, nevertheless, we, according to his promise, look for new heavens and new earth, wherein dwelleth what? The righteousness of the law will dwell in those who are in the new heaven and the new earth. God has called the people to vindicate the law. Because this people teach there's coming a day soon when we'll have to choose between the authority of man and the authority of God, and that choice will be based on a law. Amen. Let me tell you about law quickly. Father, as I continue, I have very few minutes left. Speak through me, God. Bless your sweet people. In Jesus' name, amen. Amen. Genesis 1 from verse 1. Now, don't look at the Bible for Genesis 1. 1. Come on. Look up, look up, your redemption draweth nigh. Genesis 1:1. In the beginning, come on, God created the heaven and the earth. Now you can look down, and the earth was without form and void, and darkness was upon the face of the deep, and the Spirit of God moved upon the face of the waters, and God said, what? Let there be light, and it was light. Now, God created light by his word. That is a demonstration of God's what? Power. Keep this in mind. A demonstration of his power. Don't lose Genesis 1:3. Go to 2 Corinthians 4, read verse 6. Our subject, a loud life. Do we have 2 Corinthians 4, verse 6? Let's reread Genesis 1, 3 again. And God said, let there be, and there was. That's God's word, that's God's power. His word has power. He demonstrated his power. Now, read verse 6 of 2 Corinthians 4. What does that say? For God, who commanded the light to shine out of darkness, stop. Have shined in our hearts. Okay. Now, put two and two together. Are you listening? Put two and two together. What did God say in Genesis 1:3? Four words, come on. Now, Paul is commenting on those words. What does Paul call them? Look at 2 Corinthians 4, verse 6. I'll wait. How does Paul describe, let there be light? It's a command. It's a command. In other words, Paul is saying, when God said, let there be light, God did what? He commanded. So let there be light was a command. God's creation expresses his power. God's command expresses his authority. And we have both in one expression. Please tell me you're thinking. We have power and authority. Power to create light and fish and birds. But each statement of creation was a command. And a command expresses authority. You can have authority without power. Let me explain. I have some friends who are truck drivers. A policeman has the authority to do this. And what should the truck do? Yeah. If the driver decides to keep driving, what happens to the policeman? He's gone. He had authority, he had no power to stop that Mack truck. Not God. Not God. God has power to say, remember the Sabbath day to keep it holy. That's authority. He has the power to take your life for violation. The law of God expresses his authority. But as one, this is authority based on my power as creator. It was I who created and commanded this day be observed in commemoration of creation. We as a people are coming to the time when we will recognize, or the state will want us to recognize, that it has authority and power. The power will be death penalty. The authority is the first day of the week is the Sabbath. We look to this, we'll also see authority and power. The authority says the seventh day is the Sabbath. The power says the wages of sin is death. The world needs to understand the issue is the law of God, which means, will I obey him or will I obey some other law? Great Controversy, page 582, paragraph 1. Don't bother repeating it. 582, paragraph 1. From the very beginning of the great controversy in heaven, it has been Satan's purpose to overthrow the law of God. And it was to accomplish this that he entered upon his rebellion against the Creator. So we have the law and we have the Creator. And though he was cast out of heaven, he has continued the same warfare upon the earth. To deceive men and thus lead them to transgress God's law is the object he has steadfastly pursued. Satan has one object in mind, disobey God, because he knows the result of that is death. 26 after 9. So when God gave a command, Genesis 2, 16, 17, don't go there, just listen. And the Lord God commanded the man, saying, of every tree of the garden thou mayest freely eat, but of the tree of the knowledge of good and evil thou shalt not eat of it, for in the day thou eatest thereof, thou shalt surely die. As I said on one occasion, in the day thou eatest thereof, I will kill you. Satan said, good. He came to the woman, chapter 3. The woman said, we shouldn't touch it lest we die. The devil said in verse 4, chapter 3, ye shall not surely die. God said, if you eat, you'll die. The devil said, no. If you eat, you live. Knowing that he was lying. What does that tell us? Satan's interest in you is to kill you. By having you transgress God's law. He doesn't kill you himself. He leads you to disobey, then God has to get rid of you. What did Jesus say? The thief cometh not, come on, but to steal, to kill, and to destroy. I am come that they might have life. More abundantly, on the point of life, Ellen White writes, Great Controversy, page 467, paragraph 4. The law reveals to man his sins, but provides no remedy. While it promises life to the obedient, it declares that death is the portion of the transgressor. It promises life. Romans 7, verse 10. And the commandment which was ordained to life, I found to be unto death because of disobedience. Why did I say with a loud life? We must live a lawful life. Are you with me? And an upright life is a loud life. Come on, say amen. An upright life is a loud life. As Pastor Douglas said, a lot of people know the prophecies, but they miss people. We're called to live a lawful life. Let me show you what I mean. Go to Galatians 5, then I close this 9:28. I'm going to 9:35. Do I have permission? Say yes. All right. What book did I say? Quickly. Galatians, what chapter? 5. What verses from 19? Come on, move fast. We're a people of the book, or we were. People online, God bless you. God bless you. In Michigan, we love Jesus. Amen. We love Ellen White. Yeah. I said we love Ellen White. Yeah. We love vegetarian food. Yeah. Thou shalt not bear false witness. Okay. Galatians 5, reading from verse 19, Father, as I slide to the end, continue to be with me today, God, in the name of Jesus Christ, I pray, let God's people say. Amen. Now the works of the flesh are manifest, which are these: adultery, fornication, uncleanness, lasciviousness, idolatry, witchcraft, hatred, variance, emulations, wrath, strife, seditions, heresies, envyings, murders, drunkenness, revelings, and such like. That's the life lived in the flesh. What life did I say we should live? A lawful life. Let's describe a lawful life. Go to verse 22. But the fruit of the Spirit is love, joy, peace, long-suffering, gentleness, goodness, faith, meekness, temperance. Stop. Finish that verse, 23. Nice and loud. Against such, come on. There's no law condemning that life. Because the law supports that life. That's a law. Now, the law condemns 19 to 21. Ah, you're not with me. The law condemns 19 to 21. The law approves 22 and 23. A lawful life is expressed in Galatians 5, 22 and 23. The law does not condemn joy, love, joy, peace, long-suffering. The law says, all of that is cumulatively a righteous life. God wants a people on earth who live a righteous life, a lawful life, a Christ-like life, all the same thing. Because the life of Christ that is placed on our behalf when we accept him is a life of perfect obedience to the law. Because if he had sinned once, he could not have been a savior. Am I right? Yes or no? Yes. So it is perfect obedience that Christ offers us when we accept him. What's the subject? A loud life. And what's a loud life? A lawful life. A life lived in obedience to God, not out of fear, but because that's the way a justified, saved person lives. Someone who walks in the Spirit, not in the flesh. Yes, we must preach the third angel's message with a loud voice. But I want us to consider living a loud life. A life of obedience to God. How many will say with me, Father, by the power of your Spirit, help me to live a loud life. Can I see your hand? Do you mean that? Yes or no? Stand up with me. Heads bowed. Eyes closed. Dear God, forgive us for undervaluing your law. The law that Jesus kept perfectly. Forgive us, dear God, for misrepresenting you to the world by living an unlawful life. Father, if the law had been kept, there would have been no sin, no need for Calvary, no suffering, no tornadoes, no poverty, no disease, no bombs dropping on innocent people, no plagues, no mudslides, no floods, no blizzards, no tsunamis, no COVID-19. If only the law had been obeyed. Father, let us always remember, hath the Lord as great delight in burnt offerings and sacrifices as in obeying the voice of the Lord? Behold, to obey is better than sacrifice. We obey out of love for what Jesus has done for us. Now, God, the holy hours are past, but we're still holy people. The sun does not set on our holiness. I ask in the name of Jesus Christ as we go forth from this building, help us to remember you desire us to live a lawful life, which is the same thing as saying a righteous life, which is the same thing as saying a Christ-like life, which is the same thing as saying a loud life. Hear this humble prayer, God. When you come into your kingdom, and you are coming, save everyone under the sound of my voice, I pray, when the life in the new world will be a loud life of righteousness. In the name of Jesus Christ, I pray, let God's people say, amen and amen. God bless you. Put a double blessing on your children. May God save all of you when he comes.
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3: Once upon a time, away over in our jungle home, we had a pet hen called Cluck Cluck. When she was sitting on her first nest of eggs, I often called in to see her and would say, "Well, Cluck Cluck, how are you this morning? Is everything quite all right?" And Cluck Cluck would say, "Cluck, cluck, cluck, cluck, cluck, cluck, cluck, cluck, cluck, cluck, cluck, cluck." And I could easily imagine she was trying to say, "Yes, thank you, everything is just fine." As the days went by, we could hardly wait to see her little golden chickens. "Well, Cluck Cluck," I said one morning, "isn't it about time some of your little chickens were coming out of their shells?" And Cluck Cluck said, "Cluck, cluck, cluck, cluck, cluck, cluck, cluck, cluck, cluck, cluck. It won't be long now. It won't be long now." And just then I heard a little noise. Tap, tap, tap, tap, tap, tap. And I looked, and one of the eggs had a crack and a little hole in it. And I listened, and inside I could hear a faint little beep, beep, beep, beep, beep, beep, beep, beep, beep, as the little chicken worked away to open up its shell. A little later, I ran home to call Mother and the children. And by the time we got back to the chicken house and looked through the window, there we saw a little golden fluffy chicken standing right beside Cluck Cluck. And he was saying, "Pip, pip, pip, pip, pip, pip, pip, pip." So I said to the children, "I know. Let's call that little chicken Pip Pip, shall we?" And all the children said, "Oh, yes." So we called him Pip Pip. By evening, Pip-Pip had 10 little chicken brothers and sisters, but Pip-Pip was the biggest of all. We threw down some broken rice and watched to see what Cluck-Cluck would do. Carefully, she stood up, got off the nest, stretched her wings, then said, "Cluck, cluck, cluck, cluck," and it sounded just like chicken talk for, "Now, little chickens, you just watch me, and I'll teach you what to do." Then cluck, cluck went scratch, scratch, scratch, peck, peck, peck, and all the little chickens went scratch, scratch, scratch, peck, peck, peck, and cluck, cluck was talking to them all the time, and the little chickens were saying, "Pip, pip, pip, pip, pip, pip, pip, pip, all right, mother, all right, mother." And when the big round sun began to set, cluck, cluck called, "Cluck, cluck, cluck, cluck, cluck, cluck, cluck." And she seemed to be saying, "Come on, little chickens, it's time to go to bed now." And all the little chickens said, "Peep, peep, peep, peep, peep, peep, peep, peep, all right, mother, all right, mother." And they followed her into the nest and cuddled down underneath Cluck Cluck's wings and went sound asleep. The next day the little chickens had their lessons again. Cluck Cluck went scratch, scratch, scratch, peck, peck, peck, and all the little chickens went scratch, scratch, scratch, peck, peck, peck. Then Cluck Cluck took them to the water dish and went sip, sip, sip, sip, sip, sip, and all the little chickens went sip, sip, sip, sip, sip, sip. And at night, when the big round sun began to set, she called, "Cluck, cluck, cluck, come on, little chickens, it's time to go to bed now." And all the little chickens answered, "Pip, pip, pip, pip, pip, pip, pip, pip." And they followed her into the nest and cuddled down under Cluck Cluck's wings and went fast asleep. One morning, while they were all busy going scratch, scratch, scratch, peck, peck, peck, sip, sip, sip, old Mr. Hawk flew through the sky and saw those lovely golden chickens. Oh, my, he thought. I'd like to have one of those little chickens for breakfast, I would. So he settled on a tree to see which one he would take. I'd like that biggest one, he said to himself, looking straight at Pip, Pip. But Cluck, Cluck saw old Mr. Hawk and screamed, "Cluck, Cluck! Look out, look out, there's danger!" And every little fluffy chicken said, "Pip, pip, pip, pip, pip, pip, pip, pip," and ran for their lives straight to Cluck Cluck and hid under her wings. And old Mr. Hawk couldn't get any little chickens for breakfast. The chickens grew bigger and bigger, and by and by, Pip-Pip grew a little red cap right on the top of his head. And one morning he stretched his wings and found that he could say, and he just felt grown up all over. He didn't want to keep close to Cluck Cluck anymore. So while the other chickens were going scratch, scratch, scratch, peck, peck, peck, sip, sip, sip, he walked off by himself to the furthest corner of the chicken yard. And Cluck Cluck said, "You'd better be careful. You'd better keep close to me." But Pip-Pip said, "Pip, pip, pip, pip, pip, pip, pip, pip. I don't want to keep close. I'm not a baby chicken anymore. I'm a great big chicken now." And that night, when the big round sun began to set, and when Cluck Cluck called, "Come on, little chickens, it's time to go to bed," Pip-Pip said, "Pip, pip, pip, pip, pip, pip. I don't want to go to bed. I want to walk around some more all by myself." So he didn't go into the chicken house, and he walked over to the furthest corner of the chicken yard all by himself. And while he was over there, the man who cared for the chickens came along and shut the door of the chicken house up tight so that the wildcats and the snakes couldn't get in and do the chickens any harm. And when Pip-Pip had walked around all by himself for a while, he came back to the chicken house and found the door shut tight. "Pip, pip, pip, pip, pip, pip," he said. "I don't care. I'm not afraid. I'm not a little chicken anymore, and I can sleep outside all by myself, I can." So he shut his eyes, folded his little head right under his wing, and went fast asleep. Now, just at this time, old Mr. Hiss the snake, who lived over in the grass nearby, said to himself, "Shh! My, oh my, I'm so hungry. I need some supper. I think I'll go over to the chicken house and see if I can get in." So off he went through the grass. Shh! Past the coconut trees. Shh! Down the little path to the chicken house. Shh! but the door was shut tight and he couldn't get in. He went around the side, but he couldn't get in. He went around to the end, but he couldn't get in. He went around to the other side, and there was Pip-Pip all by himself, sound asleep. Quietly, old Mr. Hiss went up close to Pip-Pip, lifted up his head, opened his mouth wide, and darted at Pip-Pip. And the first thing Pip-Pip knew, he was inside the snake's mouth. He just had time to call, "Pip-Pip, Pip-Pip, Mother, Mother!" And that woke Cluck-Cluck up, and she screamed, "Cluck, Cluck, Cluck!" That woke all the uncle chickens and the auntie chickens up, and they said, "Cluck, Cluck, Cluck!" That woke the man who cared for the chickens up, and he shouted, "Hey, hey!" That woke the boys in the school up, and they shouted, "Hey, hey!" That woke me up, and I shouted, "Hey, hey!" The noise in the chicken house told us where the trouble was. So we snatched our torchlights and our big sticks and ran quickly to the chicken house. The door was still shut, so we looked for animal tracks. And there we saw old Mr. Hiss's trail. Quickly we followed it to the grass. We heard a rustle. We shined our lights. There was old Mr. Hiss himself. The old snake was quickly killed and dragged out into the path. But it was the queerest looking snake I have ever seen. It had a great big lump in its middle. And do you know what that big lump was? It was Pip-Pip, the naughty, disobedient chicken. Old Mr. Hiss the snake had eaten him all up. And as we were burying the snake, I could hear Cluck Cluck in the chicken house saying, "Cluck, cluck, cluck, cluck, cluck, cluck, cluck." And I think she must have been trying to say, "Oh, Pip-Pip, if you'd only obeyed Mother, you might have been safe and sound with us now."
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1: Men, are you raising your daughters well? I'm Mark Merrill with today's Family Minute. 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Second, she needs you to demonstrate a healthy marriage. 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
5: 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We have a team of prayer warriors standing by to join with you in taking your petitions to the throne of grace. God loves each of us so much, and He's waiting to hear from you.

0: I hope you're enjoying the music today, folks. I'm your host, Jelaine Fenner, and it is time for another break, but stay tuned. I will be back with another hour of music.
1: Now the weather forecast for Strong Tower Radio. For Michigan's UP, we're going to have a 30% chance of scattered showers overnight. Our skies remain partly cloudy with lows down to 48 degrees and winds staying calm. With mostly sunny skies for our Sunday afternoon, we're warming back up to 61 degrees and with a light breeze out of the northeast. For northern Michigan, a 60% chance of scattered showers early tonight. We'll be partly cloudy with lows down to 46 degrees and winds out of the northwest at 5 miles an hour. Then mostly sunny skies for the start of next week, highs up to 73 degrees Sunday afternoon. For southern Michigan, we'll stay mostly clear tonight. Lows down to 54 degrees with a western breeze at 5 to 10 miles an hour. Then a 20% chance of a few scattered showers Sunday afternoon. Cloud cover increases throughout the day as highs warm up to 76 degrees. And we'll have a 30% chance of scattered showers overnight in central Illinois. Skies will be partly cloudy with lows down to 62 degrees. Then a 100% chance of showers and thunderstorms Sunday. Highs back up to 77 degrees. For Strong Tower Radio, I'm meteorologist Scott Cook.
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1: What happens when desire goes unchecked? Hi, I'm Rob West with another Faith and Finance Minute. In 1 Kings 21, King Ahab had power, wealth, and a palace, yet he became consumed by one vineyard he did not own. When Naboth, the owner of the vineyard, refused to sell it, Ahab sulked, and he refused to eat. But the story didn't end there. Ahab's wife, Jezebel, arranged Naboth's murder so he could take what he wanted. That's the danger of coveting. Coveting tells us peace is one possession away. It turns our eyes from God's provision to someone else's portion and blinds us to the truth that none of it belongs to us in the first place. When we embrace the truth that God owns it all, envy loses its power to promise what only God can provide. 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
2: Back to Genesis with Dr. John Morris, president of the Institute for Creation Research. Dr. Morris, have you ever seen that bumper sticker of a fish with legs? What's that all about?
3: Chris, that bumper sticker is a direct insult to Christians and the God of Christianity. It's a perversion of the Christian symbol of the fish, which has been in place ever since the early church days. It's interesting to note that this has almost become a religious symbol with evolution. We've been saying for a long time that evolution is a religion, and now they have their religious symbol. Chris, they have to have symbols because they really just don't have any evidence that evolution has occurred. Evolution is not a science. It's the religion of naturalism, the idea that there is no supernatural God behind it all. At least that's how I see it from a Back to Genesis perspective.
2: If you want to know more about the creation evolution issue, visit us on the web at www.icr.org. Back to Genesis is a production of the Institute for Creation Research. I'm Chris O'Brien. Thanks for tuning in.

0: It's time for a break, folks, but stay tuned. 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
1: Today's inspiration for living comes from the Gospel according to Matthew, chapter 5, beginning in verse 14. Listen to this. You are the light of the world. A city that is set on a hill cannot be hidden, nor do they light a lamp and put it under a basket, but on a lampstand, and it gives light to all who are in the house. Let your light so shine before men that they may see your good works and glorify your Father in heaven. You know, according to Jesus, there really is no such thing as private religion. Now, I know that in the 21st century, particularly in North America, we've neatly divided secular life from religious life. But you've got to ask yourself, what good is a religion that never leaves your house? If your beliefs don't permeate your everyday activities and filter down into everything you do, well, what's the point? Is religion really just a matter of personal philosophy? Well, not according to the Sermon on the Mount. In this famous passage, Jesus lays out very clearly what he expects from his followers. You, he says, are the light of the world. In some modern translations, it says, you are a light for all the world. And in that one short sentence, Jesus reveals his desires for your day-to-day life. If you've ever wondered what you're supposed to do with your day, well, here it is. If you've ever wondered what the purpose of your existence is, it's right here. You are the light of the world. Today, through you, the world is going to see Jesus. For just a moment, today, as they wander blindly through the darkness of a sin-sick planet, as they suffer through their disappointments and pain, the lights are suddenly going to go on for them as their daily agenda brushes up against yours. Try this, and I think it will change your outlook on the whole day. Every encounter, every person you meet, think of it as a divine appointment set up by God. Today, out of an overwhelming compassion for people, God is going to send you to show somebody what He's like. It might be the cashier at the grocery store, the clerk at the dry cleaners, or the hardworking people you dialogue with in a committee meeting. You are a special gift from God to those very people, a moment of light in an otherwise dark and painful world. And when your encounter is over, those people should have a reason to give praise to your Father in heaven. And that's just a better way to live.

Well, that will do it for me today, folks. You've been listening to Gospel Melodies with your host, Jelaine Finner. And always remember, no matter what, all things work together for good to them that love the Lord and are called according to His purpose. I hope you have a great day. Bye.

0: Now the weather forecast for Strong Tower Radio. For Michigan's UP, we're going to have a 30% chance of scattered showers overnight. Our skies remain partly cloudy with lows down to 48 degrees and winds staying calm. With mostly sunny skies for our Sunday afternoon, we're warming back up to 61 degrees and with a light breeze out of the northeast. For northern Michigan, a 60% chance of scattered showers early tonight. We'll be partly cloudy with lows down to 46 degrees and winds out of the northwest at 5 miles an hour. Then mostly sunny skies for the start of next week. Highs up to 73 degrees Sunday afternoon. For southern Michigan, we'll stay mostly clear tonight. Lows down to 54 degrees with a western breeze at 5 to 10 miles an hour. Then a 20% chance of a few scattered showers Sunday afternoon. Cloud cover increases throughout the day as highs warm up to 76 degrees. And we'll have a 30% chance of scattered showers overnight in central Illinois. Skies will be partly cloudy with lows down to 62 degrees. Then a 100% chance of showers and thunderstorms Sunday. Highs back up to 77 degrees. For Strong Tower Radio, I'm meteorologist Scott Cook.
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2: I know you have your Bibles. I want to have you turn to Matthew 13. That's where the message is going to be coming from. That's the foundation of the message. But I'm going to begin with the scripture reading. You know, this is the time of year that I like to drive around farming communities. It's just beautiful. Have any of you noticed the green fields? Have you noticed that? The green fields, when you go down Highway 64 and you cut across to Highway 55, it looks like heaven just took out a can of green spray paint and just lavishly painted the fields. Flowers of varying kinds are just budding. They get so excited when God turns the sun on and warms up the earth. And when the rain comes, if you can envision, they open their botanical mouths and just drink in the refreshing dew that transfers them from just a small fledgling plant to a budding harvest. How beautiful it is. I cannot help but imagine that God is doing the same for us. The day is going to come when a command is going to be given, and then and only then would we be able to deeply appreciate that the Lord believed through the work of the indwelling Christ that one day we can all be like Him. You find these words in Revelation chapter 14, and we're going to look together at verse 15. Then we're going to go over to Matthew to walk through this wonderful sermon together. Wonderful because of it coming from God's word. And another angel came out of the temple, crying with a loud voice to him who sat on the cloud, "Thrust in your sickle and reap, for the time has come for you to reap, for the harvest of the earth is ripe." When Angie and I lived in Northern California, Angie worked in Napa Valley. And it was such a joy. We had a little travel trailer, about a 19-foot one. Sometimes we'd take it out on the weekends to the Napa Valley after church. We'd take our bicycles and our helmets, and we would just pedal through the vineyards and just stop along the way and look at those grapes, those tender grapes being nurtured in the vineyard, the automatic sprinkler systems, and how beautifully the rows were lined up. And when you look from the hillside, it just looked like such a work of art. And we think to ourselves that although the farmers lined up the rows so symmetrically straight, their work would be in vain without the participation of God's handiwork. And I think today, as we look around the world, there are millions of Christians in the world today. And the greatest urgency is to recognize that there is a harvest coming. A day when the command is going to be given, thrust in your sickle and reap. And whatever we have become will be in that harvest. There are going to be two, those that are gathered into God's kingdom and those that are gathered and bound in bundles to be destroyed. As the Lord had put this message on my heart, I thought to myself, with the probationary time we all have, it just doesn't make sense to be in a bundle to be burned when we could be in the kingdom of God. It doesn't make sense to hold on to anything of this world that could rob us of the greatest joy and blessing that is now being prepared for those who trust God to get them ready for that grand harvest. I want to be a fat grape when Jesus comes, just full of the presence of Almighty God. Jesus just brimming over, because throughout the ceaseless ages of eternity, somebody's going to get a taste that my life is the way it is because Jesus can finish what he started. The harvest is coming. I read a story about a man by the name of Howard Graham Buffett. He is the son of Warren Buffett. Estimated worth is $112 billion. Just wrap your head around that on the weekend. Outside of his great wealth, that is Warren Buffett and one of his sons, Howard Graham Buffett, he grew up as a farmer in Takima, Nebraska. Now, you know Nebraska is farmland. Nebraska, far and wide, you can see cows and fields. Today, Howard Graham lives in Decatur, Illinois, on his 1,500-acre land, and he says he takes pleasure in looking out, especially during the time when the fields are getting ready for harvest. He talks about how sometimes debilitating and depressing the winter is because the fields are barren and dry and there's nothing delightful to look at, but how he loves to see the field being ripened for the harvest. And he said something that I thought would be useful for the message today. It actually reveals the mercy and the patience of God. He said this. He says, each of us has about 40 chances to accomplish our goals in life. I learned this first through agriculture, because all farmers can expect to have about 40 growing seasons, giving them just 40 chances to improve on every harvest. Think about that. If you live 40 years and have 40 crops and they're good, you say, we've had a really good life. And you look at the seasons, you look at the rains, you become almost, as it were, a specialist in understanding the times of the year and what that weather pattern means. You understand the window, when to plant and when it's too late to plant. And when you have missed the window, you understand it's just not going to be that great of a harvest. You become a scientist almost in the art of agriculture. And when he said that we each have about 40 chances to improve on every harvest, I cannot help but to think that God has given me more than 40 chances to improve, so that when the harvest comes, I will have no excuse. I cannot say that there was a season that I just didn't have enough time to nurture what God has planted in my life, to water it, to pull out the weeds that may try to choke its maturity. And every day that you breathe, every opportunity you get to wake up in the morning is another chance to improve on the coming harvest. For the fact of the matter is, we can tell by global signs that the return of Jesus is not far distant. Matter of fact, his disciples asked in Matthew 24, verse 3, these words. They said, tell us, when shall these things be? And not only the end of the world, but the harvest. He says, tell us, when shall these things be? And what shall be the sign of thy coming and the end of the world? The Apostle Paul reminds us, as followers of Christ, there is no need to ask for information. We've got all the information we need in God's Word. If anybody needs to be well informed, it is those of us claiming to be followers of Christ. That's why the Apostle Paul says in 1 Thessalonians 5, verses 1 and 2, he says, "But concerning the times and seasons, brethren, remember, don't ignore the alert that the signs of the seasons bring to us. But concerning the times and the seasons, brethren, you have no need," he said, "that I should write to you. For you yourselves know," what is the next word? Perfectly. You've got the information. You know that the day of the Lord will so come as a thief in the night. It's going to come as a thief in the night on those in the world. It is not going to come as a thief in the night on those of us that are in the Lord. Because he continues by saying, we are not children of the night, but of the day. We don't walk in darkness, we walk in light. And there is no reason, I say this again, you'll hear that word a number of times, there is no reason why the people of God should miss out on the grandest gathering event of the ages, the reaping, the gathering into the kingdom of God. What a day of rejoicing that's going to be. But for those that miss it, it's going to be a debilitating reality. It is at that moment that they're going to realize that they've given up everything for nothing, because there'll be nothing left. The earth and all of its works will be nothing but ashes under the soles of our feet. There'll be no mansions, no clubs, no partying, no rising and falling stock market. There'll be no yachts still casting out to sea. There'll be no lavish lifestyles. The rich and famous will be ashes. Anyone who does not prepare for the coming of the Lord will have a harvest of regret. And when we look at the world today, the times and seasons are so obvious to us that there's a danger that we can take the signs for granted. So let me briefly remind you of what you might know that is happening in the news. We can get excited about a stable stock market, but make no mistake about it, we live in an unstable world. When the disciples asked Jesus, he said these words to them in Matthew 24, verses 4 to 7. Look at it with me. Let's remind ourselves. The first thing he said was, take heed that no man does what? Deceives you. We are living in an age of deception. Deception of every kind. Religious deception, moral deception, political deception. Deception of every varying degree. Take heed that no one deceives you. And then he talks about spiritual deception. For many will come in my name, saying, I am the Christ, and will deceive many. And you will hear of wars and rumors of wars. Do we hear of wars and rumors of wars? Yes. But he says, when you hear about it, see that you are not troubled. For all these things must come to pass, but the end is not yet. For nation will rise against nation, and kingdom against kingdom. Is it happening today? And there will be famines, pestilences. That's what COVID is. And earthquakes in various places, showing up in places that are not known for earthquakes. My brothers and sisters, those of you listening, we are living in what I call God's probationary time. The probationary time that God has granted to us is the time between the planting and the harvesting, the planting of the seeds and the harvesting of the crops. It is also a time allotted by God so that we can grow into the fullness of Christ. Because when the harvest comes, it is the intention of Christ that we shall be like him. We will see him as he is. For we shall be like him. I am looking forward to the day when I can fully be like Jesus. When his character has been fully reproduced in my life. There's no need to be discouraged. The greatest harvest to ever be accomplished is just before us. And make no mistake about it. What we will be, we are now becoming. As is the case, Jeff knows this well, and Jeff, excuse me for referring to you again, but I know you're a farmer. Jeff knows that if he plants broccoli, that while the broccoli is growing, it's not going to say, I want to be an orange instead. It's impossible. It is going to be what that seed has ordained and predetermined it to be. We cannot, along the way, live a life for the world and at the crisis moment say, but I want to be a Christian. If we wait to the last moments of the time of preparation, we will be caught in a moment where we are unprepared and the opportunity for development of Christian character will have passed us by. Now let's take an excursion together. One of the most revealing lessons of the harvest, Jesus teaches. Matthew 13, beginning with verse 24 to verse 30. Another parable he put forth to them, saying, the kingdom of heaven is like a man who sowed what kind of seed? Good seed in his field. While men slept, his enemy came and sowed what? Tares among the wheat and went his way. But when the grain had sprouted and produced a crop, then the tares also appeared. So the servant of the owner came and said to him, sir, did you not sow good seed in your field? How then does it have tares? He said to them, an enemy has done this. The servants said to him, do you want us then to go and gather them up? But he said, no, lest while you gather up the tares, you also uproot the wheat with them. Let both grow together until the harvest. And at the time of the harvest, I will say to the reapers, first gather together the tares and bind them in bundles to burn them, but gather the wheat into my barn. What a parable. There are seven components in this parable. We'll walk through them together. The first thing we find in this parable is, let's say it together, the sower. Definition of that in a moment. Those of you that are experienced, you know exactly what that means. Secondly, we have the image of the good seed. That's what the parable says. Thirdly, we have what? The field of operation. What does it call? The field. The farmer calls it the field. Those who plant the seed, they don't plant it on the sidewalk or in the backyard unless the backyard is a field. Then we have the fourth thing. What do we have? The enemy, the nemesis. The nemesis, he's also there, doing his work while the good seed are planted. Then we have the tares. And then we have the event we're all looking for, which is what? The harvest. And finally, we have in the picture, what is it? Together, say it. The reapers. These seven components are so significant in the developing of the harvest. You see, what the Lord intends is not what the enemy intends. What the enemy intends is not what the Lord intends. So now let's go ahead and break down the meaning of this parable. If you want to follow in your Bibles, let's begin in verses 37 to verses 43 in Matthew chapter 13. This is going to be profound today. He answered and said to them, he who sows the good seed is, together, the Son of Man. The field is the world. The good seeds are the sons of the kingdom, but the tares are the sons of the wicked one. The enemy who sowed them is the devil. The harvest is what? The end of the age. And the reapers are the angels. Therefore, as the tares are gathered and burned in the fire, so it will be at the end of this age. The Son of Man will send his angels, and they will gather out of his kingdom all things that offend, and those who practice lawlessness. Why? Because they won't be in the kingdom. And will cast them into the furnace of fire. There will be wailing and gnashing of teeth. Then the righteous will shine forth as the sun in the kingdom of their Father. This is a, are you listening, statement. He who has ears to hear, say it with me, let him hear. That statement really was driven home to me. I've got ears to hear, but I need spiritual ears to hear. Let's now break down the definition. Let's look at that. The definition of the sower, say it together, who is the sower? Son of man. There's a reason for this reiteration. Secondly, the good seed are the sons of the kingdom. Thirdly, the field is the world. Fourthly, the enemy is the devil, the nemesis. Number five, the tares are the sons of the wicked one. And I want you to notice before we go any further, they're both in the same field. Number six, the harvest is the end of the world, and the reapers are the angels. I want to make a profound statement that will get Jesus off the hook right away. Because if you read this parable, I'm going to give you some insights to this. It appears as though, from all evidences, that the person seeing the farmer out there throwing his seed, he doesn't see the enemy working, he just sees the farmer. Because the enemy does his work at night. He doesn't do it by the side of the farmer sowing good seed. He waits till the farmer is not active, and he comes and he does his work by night. But Jesus does not sow bad seed. Luke tells us in Luke 8, verse 11, the seed is the what? The word of God. So the seed that produces the seeds of the children of the kingdom, God's word is the food that when we ingest, Paul says in the book of Ephesians, it effectively works in those who believe it. What am I saying? We cannot grow as Christians getting ready for the harvest if we are not eating and digesting and imbibing and studying God's word. It is impossible. God's word is not a book just intended to intellectually stimulate us and give us information about the accuracy of Bible prophecy and all the forebodings of the end of the world, but it is, its greatest intent is, as was the case in the wilderness journey, the Lord fed the children of Israel with manna every day. But as was the case then, so is the case today. They didn't want the manna. They wanted a diet that pleased their appetite. And sadly enough today, while the Word of God is easy to access, you can find the Bible in any store, practically. 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You can have a digital version. You can have it in Braille, or you can have it made so that people with eyes can see it. There is no scarcity of the Word of God. So what's the issue? Today, I'm laying some foundation very methodically, because there are some quotations today, and I must apologize ahead of time. I don't usually do this, but as I was studying for this sermon, the Lord has revealed to me such depth of the resources in the inspired writings of God's messenger. And I'm going to share many of them with you today, because I said to my wife as I was putting the sermon together, I said, honey, I have a problem. My problem is, what do I include and what do I leave out? Matter of fact, there's so much material just about the topic of the harvest that I could do an entire six-part series on just the harvest and still not exhaust it. So I've taken the time to be as methodical, and I'm going to leave out all the anecdotal stories so I can get to the meat of the message. I've taken the time so that we can know that what the Lord intends, His dream for His children, He has provided everything we need so that one day, as corrupt as we are, we can be incorruptible and immortal throughout eternity. He believes by the work He has accomplished that one day the angels will see us coming in heaven and say, now I know Bob is safe, because you finished the work you started. We are not going to enter the kingdom and be a risk in eternity. We're going to enter the kingdom fully clothed in the completed righteousness of Jesus. There will by no means, Revelation 22, there will by no means enter into it anything that defileth. But what is the time of probation all about? This is the time to weed out of our lives anything that may hinder our spiritual growth in preparation for the harvest. So when we come to the Lord, Bible study is what I call the simplest regiment, but the most profound regiment in getting us ready for the coming of the Lord. And when you study the Bible, you know one day we're going to be incorruptible, but you can't be incorruptible if you put corruptible things where the incorruptible should be. The incorruptible Word of God is a part of the preparation for those of us who will be incorruptible. Look at how Peter says it. What is the Word of God referred to as by the Apostle Peter? He says in 1 Peter 1 and verse 23, having been born again, not of corruptible seed, but incorruptible through the Word of God, which lives and abides forever. So when God's Word is sown in our lives, it will affect in us a righteousness of character that we do not naturally possess. Can I ask you a question? Do you sense your life changing? Now, I pray that it's changing for the better. Your life will not change for the worse if what you're putting in it on a constant, continuous basis is the Word of God. Your life will never be worse in studying God's Word. One of the reasons why the enemy does all he can to prevent us from digesting God's Word is he knows that you cannot be corruptible if you're feeding on that which does not corrupt. Did you get that? So he gives us a corrupt menu to harmonize with our corrupt nature to keep us from being incorruptible. So you see, let me go ahead and dispel a theory here. We believe that we will put on incorruption, and will we?

We don't have to believe that because sin is present that we've got to imbibe in it. That's what the power of sanctification is all about. And you cannot be sanctified without the Word of God. Sanctify them by my truth. Thy Word is truth. And when you read God's Word, please don't miss the capabilities that are stored in God's Word. This book is more powerful than a nuclear plant, because a nuclear plant cannot produce a righteous person. It could incinerate you, but it cannot produce a righteous life. Look what the Bible says about the capability of God's Word. Matthew 13, 23. But he who received, he who did what? Received seed. You can't just read it, you got to receive it. He who received seed on what kind of ground? The good ground. That means a heart that's softened to let the Lord have his way. Is he who hears the word and what else? Understands it and what else? Who indeed bears fruit and produces some a hundredfold, some 60 and some 30. Now, why would the devil stand idly by and let you become like Jesus? He's got imps that work for him. They don't take vacations. Does anybody know that for a fact? They know your address. They got your cell number. They know your internet address. They know what you like and what you don't like. They understand your appetite. They know exactly what thrills your fancy. They have an agenda for you waiting after the Sabbath. There's some demons outside standing by your car, Ramona. Can't wait till she leaves church. I don't want to go in there because I don't want to hear the Bible. Have you experienced that battle? Have you felt the ire of the anger of the enemy? Sometimes it happens in your family. Sometimes it happens at your job. Sometimes even a pastor might lose his mind every now and then, like I did not too long ago. Servant of the Lord must not quarrel. I found myself in a quarrel. Shame on me. But thank God he forgave me, and so did the person I quarreled with. You see, you got to understand, we've got to be awake. Because the enemy is not going to stand idly by. The devil knows and he understands that if he allows God's word to be sown in us, we will produce harvests or produce fruit that might look like Jesus. And I cannot have people in the world letting other folk in the world know that Jesus is real. Jesus does not reveal himself to us. He reveals himself through us. He will not reveal himself through us if we don't have the fruit that resemble him. And what are those fruit? Here they are. Galatians 5 verse 22 and 23. Can we read that together? But the fruit of the Spirit is what? Love, joy, peace, long-suffering. What else? Kindness, goodness, faithfulness, gentleness, self-control. And I love the way it ends. Against such there is what? No law. Excuse me for being repetitious. You will never go to jail and serve a life sentence for being too peaceful. And what are you accusing Robbie D of? She is just too loving. We got to lock her up. I don't like those Adventists. They're just too kind. Somebody ought to get rid of them. And you might think that's cynical, but that's what the devil is saying. That's what he's saying. I cannot have that church filled with loving, kind, gentle, patient folk. They might believe that Jesus is real. So I got to have them argue with each other, fight with each other, talk about each other, backbite each other, gossip about each other, amplify the other person's sin. That's the plan. Let them go to church. We need them in the church because we need them to tear each other down in that church so nobody wants to go to that church. Yeah. Let them go to church. Return their tithe, sing songs. But we know who they really are. So to prevent the fruits of righteousness, Satan does some sowing of his own. And I want you to understand, I'm going to read a passage, what he's doing and when he's doing it. Look at Matthew 13, verse 25. But while men, say it with me, slept, his enemy came and sowed tares among the wheat. And when can the end?

0: enemy sows seeds while you are awake? No. You got to be spiritually asleep. What does spiritually asleep really translate into? I don't even have an appetite for spiritual things. Church, I go on my own schedule. I don't really have to study my Sabbath school lesson. That's optional. Why do I have to witness? Let Don and Janelle do that. Evangelism, that's the pastor's job. It's not mine. You know, he's going to get excited about prayer meeting and tell us about that on Sabbath, but that's just him. The enemy said, let him blow off steam. You continue with what you're doing. He's just tripping. Sleeping. You think that God calls pastors? We are not perfect. We are still growing just like you. But I gotta say to you as fellow laborers, if you think that salvation is something that the enemy enjoys, you are sleeping. If you think that we could live the way we live on a crooked river and just get ready for the coming of the Lord when the world starts falling apart, it's the greatest lie the enemy would ever tell you. If we are not day by day preparing our lives for the coming of the Lord, we are sleeping. And the enemy is saying, I love this. Let's go to that house. They all sleep. They don't think that you should go to church more than one day of the week. After all, I mean, they've been doing that for 35, 40 years. Why change my habits now? That's why I like Oswald Chambers. He says, Christians should have a habit of having no habits. Christians should not even have habits. We sometimes worship our habits. Don't call me at 3 o'clock. That's when I study my Bible. So somebody's in crisis at 3 o'clock, but they can't rely on you because you have a habit of studying your Bible at 3. How dare you interrupt me with your need while I'm studying my Bible? This is my habit. Don't get into the danger of worshiping your habits, even if they're religious. Because the Lord comes at an hour that you do not think and say, I need you now. Put your Bible down. There's a neighbor that has a need. When the Apostle Paul grew out of his life of rebellion, he understood what it meant to be asleep. Very educated, Pharisee of Pharisees, Jew of the Jews, Roman of the Romans. He had it all. And he had to be awakened by God. That's why he says to us today in 1 Thessalonians 5:6, therefore, let us not sleep as others do. But let us, what are the two things, my brothers? My sisters, watch and be what? Sober. Look at this. Watch and be sober. Here's how you do it. This is a spiritual posture. I'm sleeping with my right eye. I'm awake with my left. That's not what he means. He means you have on the whole armor of God. You have on the breastplate of righteousness. You got the shield of faith. You have the helmet of salvation. You have so worked with the sword of the Spirit that you can cut error on its way to you. And after all that, you know you still have to stand and you better pray without ceasing. He doesn't like soldiers of the cross. He likes church members. Because you are a member. You know, you're a member. You're not a disciple yet. You're a member. You hang out here. He's afraid of soldiers. Those that know we're in a battle. He likes members. Because they set their own conditions. But disciples deny themselves, take up their cross and follow Jesus. Soldiers are in the watchtower looking for the enemy, blowing the trumpet when they see him coming. My brethren, don't settle for membership. Go to fellowship and discipleship and become a soldier of the cross. This quotation in Christ Object Lessons is a chilling one, but it brings into sharp focus what happens, why the harvest is so significant. It takes us down a historical road. Listen to this. Christ Object Lesson, page 71, paragraph 1. In the East, men sometimes took revenge upon an enemy by strewing his newly sown field with the seeds of some noxious weed that, while growing closely resembling wheat, springing up with the wheat, injured the crop and brought trouble and loss to the owner of the field. They're growing together. They look like wheat, but they're so close to them. They're growing with them. So it is from enmity to Christ that Satan scatters his evil seed among the good grain of the kingdom. The fruit of his sowing he attributes to the Son of God. He said, they're in your church. I don't have anything to do with that. By bringing into the church those who bear Christ's name while they deny his character, the wicked one causes that God shall be dishonored, the work of salvation misrepresented, and souls imperiled. Tares closely resemble wheat, but their purposes are opposite. They are not there to help you grow. They are there to prevent you from growing. Some very significant observations. What does this all mean? The germination of the seed represents the beginning of your Christian journey, your Christian life. It's when the Lord brings you out, you're born again, you're new, you're reading the Word of God, the seed is being planted. That's the beginning of the spiritual life. But the development of the seed represents the development of the Christian character. You see, either a plant is growing or it's what? Dying. It doesn't get to a certain place and stay there. If it gets to a certain place and stay there, it's dead. Somebody once talked about the vicious nature of why, and this is sad. I mean, I love roses, but somebody once said, it's such a terrible thing. We cut these roses and we give them to somebody, and they're beautiful for a few days because we have severed them from their life source, and they can't maintain that beauty for long. The devil wants to sever us from our life source so that we'll look beautiful for a certain period of time, but disconnected from our life source, we will wither and die. Growth is silent, imperceptible, and constant. Christian growth is not coincidental. It is intentional. We've got to be disciplined so that we can know that we are getting ready for the coming of Jesus. What are your plans for spiritual growth? Do you plan your spiritual growth like you plan your vacation? Or you plan the clothes you wear? Or you plan the store you go to? Do you plan your spiritual growth like anything else in your life that has to be structured? Or is it something that happens coincidentally? We cannot grow without the study of God's Word. That's why He gave it to us. Notice, the Apostle Peter knew it. In 1 Peter 2 and verse 2, he says, as newborn babes desire the what kind of milk? Pure milk of the Word, that you may do what? Grow thereby. So can God's Word cause us to grow spiritually? Oh, yeah. Oh, yeah. You got to study it. I told you about my wife and I, we're going through our Bible together. And there are some days, to be very candid with you, there are some days that the world is so in our face that we miss our Bible study for 2 or 3 days. And believe me, we feel it when they get on each other's nerves. I'm being real to you. We're not some finalized process. We're in the process. But then we quiet down for a while, and then we start talking until we get nice to each other again. And then we say, let's read our Bible. It happened yesterday. I know what I'm not preaching theory. I'm preaching what I know. This is real life. Got skin on. We got skin. 40 years. You think you've been nice to each other for 40 years? Nah, brother. The old people ought to say amen. Amen. Watch out, Jeff. If you don't say it too loud. It's a process, but you got to be intentional. You cannot exclude God's Word. And even when you mess up, what I love about God is He knows that we are not there yet. Does He know it? He knows that we are not there yet. Some of us are farther from the finish line than we ought to be because we keep getting off the track. But for those of us that are struggling in the journey, God said, I got provision for that. Here it is. 2 Peter 3, verse 18. This is why we do this. But grow in the grace. And what else? Knowledge of our Lord and Savior, Jesus Christ. To Him be the glory both now and forever. Amen. We need grace to grow. I know I need it. We need grace. Because sometimes we are reminded that some of me is still left in me. Right? Thank you, Jesus. What I'm talking about today is when you don't get real, Don't think that the devil ain't going to get real. He going to stay real all the time. He is real all the time. He's real about our destruction. We got to get real about our salvation. You want to hear purposeful growth? The Apostle Paul talked about purposeful growth. You know, when he came to the end of his life, he says, I have finished my course. He said what? I finished my course. I kept the faith. I fought a good fight. He did all that. He knew that it's a fight on a day-by-day basis. But look at what he said about his continuous, his purposeful growth. He said this in Philippians 3 and verse 12. Not that I have already attained or am already perfected, but I do what? Are you pressing? If you're not pressing on, you're pressing off. Press on. Don't press off. What is he pressing? Look at the next verse, verse 14. I press toward the what? Goal for the prize of the upward call of God in Christ Jesus. You've got to know that God has a goal for every one of us. He has a goal for every one of us. Isn't that nice? He's got a goal for every one of us. I want to call names because we're all in God's goal. He wants us. The devil doesn't like us. Don't fool yourself into thinking that by ignoring Jesus, there's some kind of better option in the second garage. No. There is life and there is death. There is eternity gained, eternity lost. There is the joy of heaven, the agony of hell. There is life everlasting and agony that will one day just fade away and take you with it. But before we came to Jesus, he set some goals for us, and the devil doesn't like it. He set goals for us, he accepted us as we are, and he set goals for us that if we follow the Lord's goals, we will be what he intended those goals to produce. Look at Ephesians. Ephesians 4, verse 13 and 14. He's got goals for us. Till, what's the word till mean? Until you get there, here's my plan. Till we all come to the, say it together, unity of the faith, and what else? And of the knowledge of the Son of God, to a what kind of man? Perfect man. To the measure of the stature of the fullness of Christ, that we should no longer be what? Children. What kind of children? Tossed to and fro and carried about with every wind of doctrine by the trickery of men in the cunning craftiness of deceitful plotting. Let me make a statement right here that fits in here. One of the reasons why even Seventh-day Adventist Christians are facing doctrinal controversies and being challenged in their theology, which is scriptural, is because they don't have a clear understanding of it themselves. Some people rely on somebody else to tell them what they believe. So when somebody starts questioning the divinity of Jesus and the validity of the third person of the Godhead, and then at the same time claim to be a Seventh-day Adventist Christian, you have not been drinking God's word. You can't study God's word and deny or even question the divinity of Jesus. We know that the questioning of the sanctuary has been a controversy for decades. And some people still don't understand what that means because you're not studying. You cannot be a spiritual illiterate and expect to not be a target of the enemy. So when I hear people and pastors and people that I thought had some solid theological foundation, when I hear them walking away from the truth, I said, you know what? There was something about them, and I'm not saying that I saw it, but I said there was something about them that they have been hiding, and the Lord allowed controversy to come to them to reveal their true nature. You cannot be studying God's word. You cannot have your life anchored in God's word, and the devil comes up and root that anchor out. No, the Bible says when your house is built on the rock, the winds and the waves are going to come. They're going to beat vehemently on that house, but because you are built on the rock, it will stand. Amen, somebody. But so many of us don't pay attention to the necessities. We cannot come to unity. So why does Satan sow tares? To prevent the unity of the faith. Why does he sow tares? To prevent us from gaining a knowledge of the Son of God. That's why we begin to question who the Son of God is. So some person apostatizes and writes a book, we read it and believe their junk over God's word. That's the evidence. If you see that in your life and you're being shaken, people post on YouTube, I'm no longer a Seventh-day Adventist. I ain't going to celebrate that. You left because you didn't have a foundation. That's not saying the Seventh-day Adventist Church is wrong in its doctrinal view. That means you got shaken out. And that's another evidence that we're living in the time of the end. The shaking will happen. Anything that can be shaken shall be shaken. That's why Ellen White says in Great Controversy and also the book Doctrine of Dawn, only those that have fortified their minds with the word of truth will stand through the last great conflict. What's going on in your mind? How much space do you have for God? Satan sows seeds so that we would not pursue the perfection of life in Christ. He sows a seed to stop us from attaining a measure of the stature of the fullness of Christ. He sows seed to keep us as children. No spiritual growth, no spiritual maturity, no spiritual progress. Because, by the way, I live my walk with Christ on my own terms. That's why Jesus said, if anyone would be my disciple, let him deny himself. He sows seeds so that when these doctrinal controversies arise, that we will be tossed to and fro and carried about with every wind of doctrine. Satan sows seeds that when men want to trick us and deceive us and are crafty to twist us, it'll happen. Look at what Ellen White says. In the Great Controversy, 1888 edition, page 519. Satan well knows that all whom he can lead to neglect prayer and the searching of the scriptures will be overcome by his attacks. Therefore, he invents every possible device to engross the mind. This generation has a disease that we didn't have to deal with. We actually went outside, rode our bikes, played ball in the park, kicked balls, hopscotch. We actually knew who lived next door to us. This generation, they don't know who lives in, because they're all prisoners of some digital device. Fat kids. Look at the pictures. Look at the pictures. There's a generation that people actually were in shape. Not this generation. I was reading an article in FamilyAddictionSpecialist.com. It'll blow your mind. They talk about digital addiction. Listen to what they said. I just summarize it. It's a 7-page article. It will blow you away. They first point out the digital dangers. Texting while driving. This is a generation of increased road fatalities. Taking pictures on the edge of cliffs. Hanging over bridges. Climbing life-threatening structures just for a picture. That's the dangers. Look at the health impact that this generation has to deal with that we didn't have to deal with. Skipping eating, drinking. They don't sleep because the device use is of higher priority. They deal with depression, anxiety, attention deficit disorder, ADHD, as well as an increased suicidal rate among teenagers because they cannot measure up to the images and stereotypes on digital media. Restlessness, irritability, agitation and anger. Overstimulation of the brain, they call it dopamine flooding, the pursuit of the feel-good chemical. Increase in headaches, back aches, carpal tunnel syndrome, insomnia, increased stress. I'm just getting started. Lack of exercise, inadequate self-care, and poor hygiene. They say that in some countries, in Japan, for example, young men, teenagers, early 20s, wear diapers so they don't have to get up from their games. They found a young man dead. Had been dead a day. He sat at his digital PlayStation and died in diapers. Poor hygiene. Look at the social impact. Lying to hide their devices from family, friends, and spouses. Children suffer from lack of touch from parents because the parents are on their devices. Estrangement from children, spouses, or people in your home. You don't even know who's in your house. Little to no communication while eating out with others. I've seen people at a restaurant, they look at their devices, they don't even see who's across the table. Increased guilt and shame from immoral digital viewing on the internet. Decreased attention span in school due to sleeping with their devices. Lower grades, increase in school dropout rates. Look at the spiritual impact. The average youth spends 2.5 hours daily on social media and uses about 8 apps. The average Christian does not even spend half that time to read the Bible and pray. Bible reading has become obligatory rather than reading to gain a knowledge of who God is. And I just scratched the surface. You may not have heard about this man, but what he said is profound. You can look up who he is. I'll just tell you what he said. Smith Wigglesworth, what a name. He said, the reason the world is not seeing Jesus is that Christian people are not filled with Jesus. They are satisfied with attending meetings weekly, reading the Bible occasionally, and praying sometimes. It is an awful thing for me to see people who profess to be Christians lifeless, powerless, and in a place where their lives are so parallel to unbelievers' lives that it is difficult to tell which place they are in, whether in the flesh or in the spirit. Ask people like Simon Sinek, who's a very well sought after public speaker. He talks about the addiction among young people. And I wish it were just young folk, but some old folk are just as digitally addicted as young people. The reason why it's becoming so easy for Christians to be mean, offensive, unloving, unforgiving, unholy, without natural affection, prideful, lacking tenderheartedness towards one another, is that's what they see on social media. Folk cussing each other out. Irreverent, unholy, unashamed about it. You see, child guidance takes it a step farther. Page 162, paragraph 2. The formation of character is the work of a lifetime, and it is for eternity. If all could realize this, if they would awake to the thought that we are individually deciding our destiny for eternal life or eternal ruin, what a change would take place. How differently would this probationary time be occupied? And what different characters would fill our world? Peter the Apostle knows what it's like to be a victim of Satan. After his conversion, he warns us today, 1 Peter 5:8, be sober, be vigilant, because your adversary, the devil, walks about like a roaring lion, seeking whom he may devour. Let's keep going. Maranatha, page 95, paragraph 3. Satan is now more earnestly engaged, this is an amazing statement, in playing the game of life for souls than at any previous time. And unless we are constantly on our guard, he will establish in our hearts pride, love of self, love of the world, and many other evil traits. He will also use every possible device to unsettle our faith in God and in the truths of his word. And we think that we can do this, but reap that. Paul clarifies that. Galatians 6:7. Do not be deceived. God is not mocked. Whatever man sows, that shall he also reap. Which begs the question, what are we sowing? What are we sowing in the 168 hours of the week? Some people say, Pastor John, you preach too long. Well, I don't see you any other time but just this. Because I can't buy you a prayer meeting seat. We have to make our prayer meeting room smaller just to feel like it's filling up. Because we are so ready for the coming of the Lord that we just don't have time to sow anything more than an hour a week. Vespers, don't see you there. Bible study, don't see you there. And we're getting ready for the coming of the Lord. Well, I like the way that Ellen White put it. Look at this in Adventist Home, page 16, paragraph 2. She says, if you have become estranged and have failed to be Bible Christians, I love this. It's a straight up, be converted. For the character you bear in probationary time will be the character you will have at the coming of Christ. Make no mistake about it. If you would be a saint in heaven, you must be a saint on the earth. Stop telling folk off. Stop talking about people. Stop backbiting people. Stop destroying people's character. Stop examining other people's sin and examine your own. The traits of character you cherish in life will not be changed by death or by the resurrection. You will come up from the grave with the same disposition you manifested in your home and in society. And she ends by saying, Jesus does not change the character at his coming. The work of transformation must be done when? Now. Our daily lives are determining our destiny. I read a story many years ago about a man who was playing a guitar on the street to earn money. He had his guitar in his hand and he emptied the guitar on the ground, and he had a case sitting next to his feet where people would come and toss the coins as they passed by. He was playing and singing hymns. He had a sign around his neck that read, "The sun is shining and I am blind." This blind man was doing what he could to earn money for his livelihood. But what a sad sign he wore. You see, brethren, we don't have to remain blind. The summer of God's grace is giving us time so that we can prepare for the harvest. One of the saddest statements written by the prophet Jeremiah was the statement Jeremiah made about the summer. And then he said in Jeremiah 8, verse 20, "The harvest is past, summer is ended, and we are not saved." That is the saddest scripture in the Bible. There are a lot of them, a lake of fire and all, but I think why is this sad to me is because the opportunity was there. It was favorable. The weather was warm. All the conditions for you to get ripe and ready were presented to you, courtesy of God's dear Son, Jesus. But it was either too warm or not comfortable enough, and the summer went by and no preparation was made. That's why in the book Child Guidance, we are told in these words, page 161 and paragraph 1, "A character formed according to the divine likeness is the only treasure that we can take from this world to the next. Those who are under the instruction of Christ in this world will take every divine attainment with them to the heavenly mansion. And in heaven, we are continually to improve. How important, then, is the development of character in this life?"
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1: So we bow our heads for prayer. Eternal and loving Father, what a joy it is to come into your presence, to study the word which you gave us through the power of the Holy Spirit. We ask that as we study about history's invisible guide, that your Spirit will show us that this world is not composed of a series of disconnected events, but that you are seated on the throne of the universe, guiding and controlling everything to your intended end. We ask that you will help us to understand how this applies to our own personal walk with you. And we thank you for hearing our prayer, for we ask it in Jesus' name. Amen. Why do bad things happen to good people? Why do calamities afflict our lives? Why many times do our lives appear to be out of control with no guiding force? Well, in our subject today, we are going to study about history's invisible guide. And we're going to notice that history, generally, and our lives specifically, are not composed of disconnected events that have no relation one to another. We're going to see that in this world and in each of our lives, there are two forces struggling to gain dominion and power. And we're going to notice that even though many times bad things happen to good people, God ultimately will use those bad things and he will turn them into good. But it's only as we look back on our lives that we understand this. When we're looking forwards and we're going through these trials, it's difficult many times for us to understand exactly what is happening. Now we're going to study this subject from the perspective of a wonderful story that we find towards the end of the book of Genesis. It's the story of Joseph. I don't see any story in the Bible that speaks about God's providence in such a marvelous way as the story of Joseph. Now, it probably would be a good idea for us to examine, first of all, the home life of Joseph. You know, we live in a world today where people have a tendency of passing the buck and blaming other people, blaming circumstances, blaming heredity, blaming the environment for the things that happened in their lives. But as we look at the life of Joseph, we discover that Joseph had a less than ideal heredity. He had a less than ideal environment and less than ideal circumstances in his home. And yet, Joseph cooperated with God, and the end of the story is absolutely glorious. Now let's talk a little bit about the family life of Joseph. As you know, Jacob was deceived into marrying Leah, but he did not love Leah. And the Bible tells us that Leah, with Jacob, had four sons. Let's read about this in Genesis chapter 29 and verse 30. Genesis 29 and verse 30. It says here, "Then Jacob also went in to Rachel, and he also loved Rachel more than Leah. And he served with Laban still another 7 years." Can you imagine what it was like to live with a husband that really did not love you? And yet we're told in the story that Jacob and Leah had 4 sons. If you continue reading after this verse, they had Reuben, Simeon, Levi, and Judah. Of course, Jacob later married Rachel. And Rachel was envious of her sister. In fact, we find in Genesis 30 and verse 1, this sibling rivalry being clearly and strongly expressed. Notice Genesis 30 and verse 1. It says, "Now when Rachel saw that she bore Jacob no children, Rachel envied her sister and said to Jacob, 'Give me children or else I die.'" This is quite a sibling rivalry that we have here. You know, Leah has had these 4 sons. Rachel can have no children. And so Rachel comes up with an idea. She says to Jacob, "Jacob, why don't you go in to my maid, Bilhah, and maybe you can have children for me with Bilhah." And so that's exactly what Jacob did. He went into Bilhah, and Rachel, through Bilhah, actually had 2 sons. The names of the 2 sons were Dan and Naphtali. Now, this led Leah to say to Rachel, "Oh yeah? You think that you can have children with your servant? Well, I've got a servant too. And I can have my servant go into Jacob as well." And so we find in Genesis chapter 30 and verse 9, when Leah saw that she had stopped bearing, she took Zilpah, her maid, and gave her to Jacob as a wife. And now Jacob has with Zilpah, the servant of Leah, the following sons, Gad and Asher. But Rachel still did not have sons of her own. And so at this point, you'll notice that these 2 sisters are struggling against each other, this tremendous rivalry. And Leah rubs it in Rachel's face that she has children and Rachel doesn't have her own children. Now it's interesting that after Leah has 2 sons with Zilpah, Gad and Asher, that Leah actually bore 3 more children. This is found in Genesis chapter 30 and verses 18 through 21. It says there, Leah said, "God has given me my wages because I have given my maid to my husband." So she called his name Issachar. Then Leah conceived again and bore Jacob a 6th son. And Leah said, "God has endowed me with a good endowment. Now my husband will dwell with me because I have borne him 6 sons. So she called his name Zebulun. Afterward, she bore a daughter and called her name Dinah. So at this point, Leah has had 7 children of her own and 2 children with her servant. And Rachel has only had 2 children with her servant. And of course, Rachel is envious of her sister. But God, according to this story, eventually opened Rachel's womb and gave her 2 children. Let's read about it in Genesis chapter 30 and verses 22 to 24. The first of these, of course, was Joseph. It says, "Then God remembered Rachel, and God listened to her husband and opened her womb. And she conceived and bore a son and said, 'God has taken away my reproach.' So she called his name Joseph and said, 'The Lord shall add to me another son.'" And so now Rachel has Joseph, but God has told her that she's going to have another son. And we find in Genesis chapter 35 and verse 18 that Rachel has her second son. His name, by the way, is Benjamin, the youngest of all of the brothers. It says there in Genesis 35 and verse 18, "And so it was, as her soul was departing, for she died, that she called his name Benoni, but his father called him Benjamin." Now, can you imagine what it must have been like to sit at the dinner table in this household? Jacob, who has two wives and two concubines, all sitting at the table with their 13 children. Can you imagine what Rachel's children must have said? Joseph and Benjamin must have said to Leah's sons, "You know, our dad doesn't love your mom as much as he loves our mom." And you can imagine the rivalry between these young men and between and among these wives. It was warfare. It was the worst type of environment. And then, of course, as the brothers of Joseph grew up, we find several of them with serious, very serious character flaws. For example, Joseph grows up in an environment where Simeon and Levi are cold-blooded murderers. You can read the story of Shechem. Amazing how they had all the men of Shechem circumcised, and then when they were in the utmost pain on the third day, they turned against them and killed every man in that city. Cold-blooded murderers. You have Reuben, who was guilty of incest. You have Judah, who slept with a prostitute. You have also Reuben, who had the backbone of a jellyfish when it came to delivering Joseph from the wrath of his brothers. You have a dysfunctional group of brothers in this family. And this is the household in which Joseph grew up. So don't blame heredity. Don't blame the environment. Don't blame circumstances for the way in which your life moves. Because we can thrive in the best of circumstances like Joseph did. Now, what sets the tone for this story is two dreams that Joseph had. Notice Genesis chapter 37 and verses 9 and 10. Genesis 37, 9 and 10. This is the one about the sun, the moon, and the stars. It says here, "Then he dreamed still another dream and told it to his brothers and said, 'Look, I have dreamed another dream. And this time the sun, the moon, and the 11 stars bowed down to me.' So he told it to his father and his brothers. And his father rebuked him and said to him, 'What is this dream that you have dreamed? Shall your mother and I and your brothers indeed come to bow down to earth before you?'" So he's rebuked by his father for these dreams. But this sets the tone for Joseph's life, because Joseph knows that someday, he doesn't know how, he doesn't know when, but he does know that someday he is going to be Lord over his father, his mother, and his brothers. And so all throughout the course of his life, this guides his thoughts. God has a plan. I don't understand all of the circumstances, but God has a plan. And he decided that he was going to cooperate with God's plan. Now, we're told in the story that Joseph's brothers despised him because of these dreams that he had. Notice what we find in Genesis 37 and verse 11. Genesis 37, verse 11. It says here, "And his brothers envied him, but his father kept the matter in mind." Now, I don't believe that Jacob understood how much his brothers hated him. And so, we're told in the story that Jacob asked Joseph, who was 17 years old at this time, to take some provisions to his brothers who were tending the sheep. I believe that if Jacob had realized the hatred that his brothers had for him, the profound hatred, he wouldn't have sent Joseph. So we ask the question, Why did Jacob send Joseph knowing how his brothers felt about him? And then we notice that Joseph comes to where his brothers are, and his brothers see him from afar. By the way, he's traveled approximately 65 miles at this point from Bethel, where Jacob lived, all the way to Dothan, according to the Bible. And Joseph is very tired, and when his brothers see him from the distance, they come up with an idea. They say, this is the time to nip this in the bud. Let's kill him. Let's get rid of him, and then we'll see what will happen with his dreams. In fact, let's read this. It's found in Genesis chapter 37 and verses 19 and 20. Then they said to one another, look, this dreamer is coming. Come therefore, let us now kill him and cast him into some pit. And we shall say, some wild beast has devoured him. Now the question immediately arises, why didn't his brothers kill him? Obviously, they hated him enough to kill him. But for some reason, first of all, Jacob sends Joseph, knowing that his brothers despise him. Then when they say, let's kill him, their plans are interrupted and they don't kill him, but they throw him into a cistern. Very strange, when he was hated so much by his brothers. And then it just so happens that when Joseph is in that cistern, at that very time, some Ishmaelites are traveling through that country to the land of Egypt. At that precise instant. Is this a coincidence? In fact, let's read about it. It's found in Genesis 37 and verse 28. It says, then Midianite traders passed by. So the brothers pulled Joseph out, lifted him out of the pit and sold him to the Ishmaelites for 20 shekels of silver. And they took Joseph to Egypt. Question. Why did Jacob send Joseph in the first place? Why didn't his brothers kill him? Why at that precise moment did the Ishmaelites come by? Why were the Ishmaelites traveling to Egypt? Obviously, Joseph somehow had to arrive in Egypt. Now, it appeared like Joseph had gotten a pretty raw deal. Here, this good boy, obedient to his father, is being taken to a strange land for no reason, simply because of the jealousy and the envy of his brothers. Joseph could have said, what good is it to serve God? Look, I serve him. I trust him, and here I end up being sold by my brothers to Egypt. But Joseph knew that God had a plan. At this point, he didn't understand all of God's plans, but he knew that at some point, his dream would be fulfilled. Actually, his two dreams would be fulfilled. And so now, Joseph takes this long trip to Egypt. By the way, he would have retracked his steps from Dothan to Bethel. In fact, Ellen White says in the book Patriarchs and Prophets that he could see his father's tents from afar as the Ishmaelites were taking him to Egypt. And then he would have had to travel from Bethel several hundred miles further south to Egypt. This trip would have taken a significant amount of time. Eventually, the trip comes to an end, and Joseph is taken to the marketplace to sell. And it just so happens, by coincidence, and I say that ironically or sarcastically, by coincidence, a man named Potiphar ends up in the marketplace and purchases Joseph. In fact, let's read about it, Genesis 39 and verse 1. Now Joseph had been taken down to Egypt, and Potiphar, an officer of Pharaoh, captain of the guard, an Egyptian, bought him from the Ishmaelites who had taken him down there. And so Joseph ends up, of all places, there are many individuals who could have bought Joseph, but he ends up being bought by Potiphar. Now, I believe that there are two reasons in this story why Joseph ended up in Potiphar's house. Reason number one, it was necessary for Joseph to meet Potiphar's wife. And secondly, it was necessary for Joseph to sharpen his administrative skills, because God had a huge plan for him, a worldwide plan at that time, and he needed to be a keen and sharp administrator. And so God is preparing Joseph by administrating the house of Potiphar for these huge responsibilities. In fact, we're told in Genesis chapter 39 and verses 2 and 3, the Lord was with Joseph, and he was a successful man, and he was in the house of his master, the Egyptian. By the way, this reminds me of the words of Jesus in Luke chapter 16 and verse 10, where Jesus said this, "He who is faithful in what is least is faithful also in much. And he who is unjust in what is least is unjust also in much." In other words, it was necessary for Joseph to learn to be faithful in the small administrative duties in Potiphar's house in order to be qualified for the huge administrative duty which awaited him in the future. And of course, we know how the story develops. This faithful young man one day meets Potiphar's wife in the house, and Potiphar's wife wants to have sexual relations with Joseph. And we all know the famous words of Joseph. Let's read them in Genesis 39 and verse 9. Joseph says to this woman, "There is no one greater in this house than I, nor has he kept back anything from me but you, because you are his wife. How then can I do this great wickedness and sin against God?" And Joseph's faithfulness lands him in prison. Now, what justice could there be in this? First of all, he's a good boy, and he's sold as a slave to Egypt. And then now, because he's faithful to God in keeping the seventh commandment, he ends up in prison. You wonder at this point in the story, why did he end up in prison? Must it be perhaps that there was someone in prison that he needed to meet as this plot develops? Obviously, yes. At this point, by the way, Joseph had been in Egypt for 10 years. He was 27 years old. Now, another interesting aspect is that when Potiphar discovered what had happened with his wife and with Joseph, it actually didn't happen, we know, but the event had taken place, Potiphar, instead of killing Joseph, he has Joseph thrown into prison. Now, we know that he did not believe his wife's story, but he still could have had Joseph killed to save face, couldn't he? In fact, notice what we're told in Genesis chapter 39 and verse 20. "Then Joseph's master took him and put him into the prison, a place where the king's prisoners were confined, and he was there in prison." And so Joseph has gone from his home in Bethel to Egypt to prison, all in spite of the fact that he was faithful to God. And you might say, there's so much injustice in this story. I mean, these are bad things happening to a good person. But Joseph, in his mind, had the dream. He says, God has a plan. I don't know how all of these events are being weaved together, but God has a plan, and I know that these things are happening for a reason. I'm going to hang in there with God. Notice Genesis 39 and verse 21. It says there, "But the Lord was with Joseph and showed him mercy, and he gave him favor in the sight of the keeper of the prison." You say, yeah, right, the Lord was with Joseph. Where was God when he was sold as a slave to Egypt? Where was God when he was thrown into prison? You mean to say that God was with Joseph and he had mercy with Joseph? That's what the story says, because God had a plan. Now, by Joseph being in prison, he was able to further sharpen his administrative skills. You see, God had a purpose in allowing Joseph to go to prison. He needed to be polished for the duties that God had for him in the future. Notice Genesis 39 and verses 22 and 23. It says, "And the keeper of the prison committed to Joseph's hand all the prisoners who were in the prison. Whatever they did there, it was his doing. The keeper of the prison did not look into anything that was under Joseph's authority, because the Lord was with him, and whatever he did, the Lord made it prosper." And so we find Joseph being faithful in the prison, being a faithful administrator, preparing for the duties that God has for him in the future. But of course, the real reason why he ended up in prison is because he needed to have an encounter with another individual in this story. Of course, all by coincidence. As he's in prison, at this particular place and time, a baker and a cupbearer of Pharaoh are cast into prison. And so you ask the question, why were the baker and the cupbearer cast into the prison at exactly that time when Joseph was in prison? There was a purpose in this story. Notice what we find in Genesis 40 and verse 8. "And they said to him," this is speaking about the dreams that the baker and the cupbearer had, "we each have had a dream, and there is no interpreter."

show kindness to me. Make mention of me to Pharaoh and get me out of this house. So he says to him, when you get out of this place, please remember me when you go before Pharaoh. And the interesting thing is, the cupbearer goes out and he suffers some strange type of divine amnesia. He forgets Joseph. In fact, he forgets Joseph for 2 whole years. Why did he forget Joseph for 2 years? It wasn't simple forgetfulness. It's just that it was not time yet in God's calendar to act. You see, at this point, the cupbearer knew that there was someone who could interpret dreams. That was the important point. 2 years go by, and Pharaoh has 2 dreams. During those 2 years, Joseph patiently fulfilled his duties in the prison, knowing that God would intervene. And so Pharaoh has 2 dreams, the dreams of the stocks and the dreams of the cows. And to make a long story short, Joseph says this means that there are going to be two periods in the history of Egypt upcoming. One is going to be 7 years of superabundance and plenty, and there's going to be 7 years of devastating famine after that. Notice that God is revealing the end from the beginning, folks. Now I want you to notice what we find in Genesis 41 and verse 25. By the way, Joseph at this point is 30 years old. He's been in Egypt since he was 17. So he's been in Egypt for a period of 13 years. God's plans know no haste and no delay. It says there, then Joseph said to Pharaoh, the dreams of Pharaoh are one. God has shown Pharaoh what he is about to do. And remember that what God permits, according to the Bible, God also causes. He doesn't cause it directly. He permits sometimes things to happen. And so the question is asked. In fact, Joseph says to Pharaoh, Pharaoh, you need to find a wise man who is able to gather during the 7 years of plenty, so that during the 7 years of famine, you have provisions so that society will not disappear. And of course, Pharaoh says, who but you would be the ideal person to do this? You who have been able to interpret my dream. And the interesting thing is that at this point in the story, the tables begin to turn. In fact, Pharaoh says to Joseph, you will now be prime minister of Egypt. People will come before you and they will bow and they will show you respect. Just like they show me, I will be above you, but you shall be the Lord over everyone in the kingdom. Is that exactly what Joseph had seen in his dreams? Absolutely. The tables are turning. In fact, what his brothers did to frustrate his dreams, God has now used to make his dreams come true. It reminds me of that text in Matthew 25 and verse 21, where we're told, well done, thou good and faithful servant. Thou hast been faithful over a few things. I will make thee ruler over many things. At this point, Joseph has been faithful in Potiphar's house. He has been faithful in his duties in prison. So God says, you have been faithful over little. Now I will place you over much. But now we need to ask the question. Why were there going to be 7 years of plenty followed by 7 years of famine? By the way, in the Bible, God does not directly cause famine. God does not cause himself calamity such as this. God allows Satan to work to cause calamities, what we call natural disasters. And you would ask, why would God allow 7 years of plenty and then allow the devil to devastate for 7 years, not only Egyptian society, but all society in the Middle East? The answer is given very clearly in Scripture. It's because Satan wanted to eliminate and destroy the holy line.
We've discussed this before.

0: In other words, he wanted to get rid of Jacob and all of his family. But God knew this before it happened. And so God sent Joseph down to Egypt to make provision during the 7 years of plenty, so that during the 7 years of famine, the holy line from which the Messiah would come would not disappear from history. But we still have the question, why to Egypt? Why didn't God just allow Jacob and his family to remain in Canaan and to proliferate there without allowing the 7 years of famine forcing Jacob and his family to move to Egypt? I'm going to put that on hold for now. Now notice Genesis chapter 41 and verse 46. It says, Joseph was 30 years old when he stood before Pharaoh, king of Egypt. And Joseph went out from the presence of Pharaoh and went throughout all the land of Egypt. Let me ask you, was the experience of Joseph in Potiphar's house and in administrating the prison an invaluable resource to Joseph? Now when he had to organize the gathering in of the grain from all of the land of Egypt to save all of civilization at that time. Obviously, he sharpened his skills for this huge responsibility which God now had for him. Notice Genesis chapter 41, verse 57. This famine not only afflicted Egypt, it afflicted Palestine. It says in verse 57 of Genesis 41, so all countries came to Joseph in Egypt to buy grain, because the famine was severe in all lands. And so, Jacob says to his sons, sons, I want you to go down to Egypt because I hear that there's provision down there. Interesting. God has sent Joseph down to Egypt because somehow he wants Joseph's family to gravitate towards Egypt. There's a plan in taking them to Egypt. Not only to preserve the holy line, we're going to notice, but there's another reason why he takes them out of Canaan down to Egypt. And so Joseph's brothers make the journey down to Egypt. The first trip. Notice Genesis chapter 42 and verse 21. Then they said one to another. This is when Joseph says, you are all spies. And I'm going to throw you all in prison. They say, we are truly guilty concerning our brother. For we saw the anguish of his soul when he pleaded with us. And we would not hear. Therefore, this distress has come upon us. And so Joseph says to his brothers, you say that you have a younger brother that stayed home, that your father wouldn't let him come with you? Well, in order for me to know that you're not spies, I want you to go and I want you to bring back that brother. And they said, our father will never allow us to bring back our brother. Joseph says, tough luck. In fact, he takes Simeon and he throws Simeon into prison. And he says, I'll leave him there until you come back with your younger brother. Now, why Simeon? Let's read about it, first of all, and then I'll have a quotation from Patriarchs and Prophets. Genesis 42, 24. And he turned himself away from them and wept. That is Joseph. Then he returned to them again and talked with them. And he took Simeon from them and bound him before their eyes. Notice that he didn't only cast Simeon into prison, he bound him before he was cast into prison. Why did he do this? In Patriarchs and Prophets, page 225, we find this incisive comment by Ellen White. She says, on his return, that is after crying, he commanded that Simeon be bound before them and again committed to prison. In the cruel treatment of their brother, Simeon had been the instigator and chief actor. And it was for this reason that the choice fell upon him. You can imagine Simeon thinking, I was the one that had Joseph bound and thrown into the cistern. Now the tables are being turned. There's something strange going on here. Something strange happening. And so they go back to Canaan. And they tell Jacob, Jacob, father, unless we take Benjamin back to Egypt, Simeon will be a prisoner forever. And Jacob says, forget it. You're not going to take Benjamin. I've lost Joseph. And now I only have one son left from my beloved wife, Joseph. You can't take him. But eventually, they're suffering so much hunger that Jacob decides to send Benjamin with his brothers. And so they take a second journey to Egypt. Notice Genesis chapter 43 and verses 28 and 29. They arrive in Egypt and they say this to Joseph. And they answered, your servant, our father, is in good health. He is still alive. They bowed their heads down and prostrated themselves. Do you see what's happening here? What the brothers did to try and keep the dream from being fulfilled, now their very action has fulfilled the dream or the dreams that Joseph had. And so they bow before him. And we're told in Genesis 43 and verse 33 that Joseph sits them at his table by order of age. Now, they know that something really strange is going on here. Joseph is leading them to think. It says in Genesis 43, verse 33, and they sat before him, the firstborn according to his birthright, and the youngest according to his youth, and the men looked in astonishment at one another. What is this, that this individual knows how to sit us in the order of our age? But it gets even more interesting. We're told in Genesis 43 and verse 34, that Joseph gave Benjamin five helpings of food compared to his brothers. Notice what we find there. Genesis 43, verse 34. Then he took servings to them from before him. But Benjamin's serving was five times as much as any of theirs. So they drank and were merry with him. Why did Joseph do this? Because he wanted to see if they were still jealous and envious. But it says that they're happy. They don't mind that Benjamin has five times the helpings that they have. And so Joseph is saying, these individuals have gone through a conversion experience. They've been changed by this ordeal. Imagine, folks, for so many years hiding this lie from their father. Terrible! And seeing their father suffer, thinking that Joseph has died. And the guilt that goes along with it. And now they see these things happening. They don't care if Benjamin has five times the food that they have. And then, of course, you know the story. In Genesis 44, verses 12 and 13, they start their trip home. Joseph has had his cup placed in the sack of Benjamin. Notice how this is picked up in Genesis 44, 12 and 13. So he searched. He began with the oldest and left off with the youngest. And the cup was found in Benjamin's sack. And so they're all taken back. And now you can imagine the pain and the sorrow that the brothers are feeling. They're saying, our father has lost Joseph. And now he's going to lose Benjamin. And so they're taken back to where Joseph is. And Joseph says, why have you dealt with me this way? And he says it in a very harsh way. And the brothers begin begging for the life of Benjamin. And in fact, Judah says to Joseph, why don't you just keep me as a slave and let Benjamin go back to my father? Because if my father knows that he's lost another son by Rachel, it's going to break his heart and he's going to die. The brothers have gone through a tremendous conversion experience. There's no more envy. There's no more jealousy. They feel the pain of their father. Joseph is trying to calibrate them to understand how they feel at this point. And so Judah offers his life in place of the life of Benjamin. Now we still have that question that I left on the table. And that is, why was it even necessary for Jacob and his family to go down to Egypt? You see, folks, there was a prophecy which was uttered by God to Abraham several hundred years before. It's found in Genesis 15, verses 13 and 14. And it says this, "Then he said to Abram, 'Know certainly that your descendants will be strangers in a land that is not theirs, and will serve them, and they will afflict them 400 years. And also the nation whom they serve I will judge. Afterward, they shall come out with great possessions.'" You see, there was a prophecy that God had given to Abraham, where Joseph knew that they were going to go down into Egypt. They were going to be there for 400 years, and then God was going to take them once again to the land of Canaan. And of course, immediately the question arises, why not just leave them in Canaan? Why bother to take them for 400 years down into Egypt to take them back to Canaan? Why not just leave them in Canaan? Why did God give this prophecy to Abraham? There was a very special reason. In our second textbook in this seminar, Patriarchs and Prophets, page 232, we find the reason. It says there, the promise had been given to Abraham of a posterity numberless as the stars. But as yet, the chosen people had increased but slowly. And the land of Canaan now offered no field for the development of such a nation as had been foretold. Canaan was not a good environment for the building of a nation. She continues saying, it was in the possession of powerful heathen tribes that were not to be dispossessed until the fourth generation. If the descendants of Israel were here to become a numerous people, they must either drive out the inhabitants of the land or disperse themselves among them. The former, according to the divine arrangement, they could not do. And should they mingle with the Canaanites, they would be in danger of being seduced into idolatry. Are you understanding this? This whole scenario of Joseph having to go down into Egypt, and as a result, Jacob's family going down into Egypt, was because they could not stay in Canaan, because there were giants there that they could not overcome. It wasn't the time in God's calendar. And besides, if they had mixed with the Canaanites, they would have become corrupted by the Canaanites. She continues saying, Egypt, however, offered the conditions necessary to the fulfillment of the divine purpose. A section of country, well watered and fertile, was open to them there, affording every advantage for their speedy increase. And of course, that was the land of Goshen. And now notice this. And the antipathy they must encounter in Egypt on account of their occupation, for every shepherd was an abomination to the Egyptians, would enable them to remain a distinct and separate people and would thus serve to shut them out from participation in the idolatry of Egypt. Are you understanding how God's plan is developing here? It took years and years for this plan to be fulfilled. And yet God's plan was fulfilled to the very letter. First of all, the holy line from which the Messiah would come was preserved. And secondly, Jacob and his family emigrated to Egypt where they could live in Goshen, proliferate, grow in relative peace without becoming contaminated with the idolatrous practices of the Egyptians. Now let me ask you, as Joseph looked back upon his life, do you think he would say that it was worth it? You know, if you just think about the life of Joseph from the time that his brothers took him and threw him into the cistern, I can imagine Joseph saying, oh, wow, what's going to happen now? He had the dream, and he had the prophecy given to Abraham in his mind, but he doesn't know exactly what's happening. But he cooperates with God. And step by step, God reveals to Joseph his plan, and Joseph cooperates with God. He walks step in step with God. Because he knows that God has a plan. Someday, God will make him Lord. And in this way, he will save the holy line. And he will prepare the world for the coming of the Messiah. You see, folks, history is moving under the guidance of God's omniscient and omnipotent hand. And it's moving toward a specific goal. History is not an ebb and flow of unrelated events. History is being nudged forward by an invisible hand. If I choose to participate, God's plan will be fulfilled with me. If I choose not to participate, God's plan will be fulfilled anyway without me. Kind of reminds me of the story of Esther. Mordecai says to Esther, "Esther, you better go in and you better intercede for your people." And he says, "If you don't, help will come from some other place." The beauty of this story is that Joseph decided to cooperate with God, step by step. He didn't understand everything that was happening, but he was guided by his dreams and by the prophecy given to Abraham. You see, folks, when we look at life after we've lived it, we can see the hand of God's providence. You see, I like to compare historical events with a thread in a tapestry. See, each event in our life is a thread that God is adding to the tapestry. And you only see the full picture when all of the threads come together. Then you know that God has been leading your life, and that what God allowed to happen and that what God caused was absolutely wise. Kind of reminds me of that verse in Romans chapter 8. Verses 28 and 29. We all know this verse. Probably we can repeat it from memory. It says there, "And we know." Notice it doesn't say "we think." It says, "We know that all things..." How many? Even the bad? Yes, even the bad? "We know that all things work together for good to those who love God, to those who are called according to His purpose." If we kept this in mind, we wouldn't grumble and gripe and complain about the things that happen in our lives. But many times when things come to our lives, calamities and problems and difficulties, we gripe and we complain and we say, "Lord, why me?" When really, we should not say, "Why me?" We should say, "Lord, I don't exactly understand what you're doing right now. This is a very difficult time in my life. I can't understand these circumstances. But Lord, you know what? You have more experience than me. And so I'm just going to kind of follow along. You take the step and I'll walk right in your footsteps. I'll walk in your footsteps the way that you lead." And we can't go wrong. No matter how many calamities come to our lives, we can't go wrong. This reminds me of a fantastic statement in the book Desire of Ages, pages 224 and 225, that I'd like to read. You know this. You've read it before. Where Ellen White is speaking about the experience of John the Baptist. You know, you look at John the Baptist, he also was thrown into prison. Jesus never went to visit him. You'd say, "Come on, he was Jesus' cousin. And Jesus didn't show any interest whatsoever in him. Here he's thrown into prison and he's apparently abandoned and forsaken. What justice is there in this? Because John the Baptist was faithful to God. Why should he end up there?" And of course, John the Baptist had doubts himself about what was happening. That is, until he sent his disciples to ask Jesus, "Are you the one that we're expecting, or are we to wait for another?" And Jesus didn't answer the question. He simply performed miracles that whole day. You can read it in Scripture. And at the end of the day, Jesus says to the disciples of John, "Now you go back and you tell John what you've seen." And when they told John what they had seen Jesus do, we find in Desire of Ages that John now had peace. He knew that Jesus was the promised Messiah. And he was willing to give his life. He was willing to die. And then Ellen White says that John the Baptist, by his death, became an inspiration to many others who would be martyred for their faith. In other words, he saved many people through his death, besides all of the people that he saved through the message that he imparted from God. In this context is where we find this statement in Desire of Ages, pages 224 and 25. God never leads his children. Excuse me. What does the word never mean? Is there anything in never you don't understand? God never leads his children otherwise than they would choose to be led if they could see the end from the beginning and discern the glory of the purpose which they are fulfilling as co-workers with him. So if we could see if Joseph had been able to see the end from the beginning, do you think Joseph would have changed anything? He would not have changed one thing. He would have said, okay, Lord, we're walking together through these trials and tribulations. He would have chosen the very way that God chose for him. Because if we knew the end from the beginning, we would not choose any other way than the way which God has established for us. In another very significant statement, in Desire of Ages, page 208, this also is very well known, we find this marvelous statement. Because some people say, well, you know, Jesus, he had a different nature than we have, you know, and he was closer to his Father than we are. And you know, we start making excuses as to why Jesus could overcome and we can't overcome. Notice what Ellen White has to say in Desire of Ages 208. So utterly was Christ emptied of self that he made no plans for himself. Sounds kind of like Joseph, huh? Joseph made no plans for himself. Every day he said, Lord, you know, show me. Show me what you want me to do. Show me what your plans are. Choreograph my life. She continues saying, so utterly was Christ emptied of self that he made no plans for himself. He accepted God's plans for him. And day by day, the Father unfolded his plans. By the way, the Lord's Prayer says, give us this week our daily bread. Thank you. It says, give us this day our daily bread. God does not reveal to us his plan in weeks or months or years. He reveals it in a day-to-day basis. And we're told here that Jesus made no plans for himself. Every day he said, Father, what are our plans today? Now you say, how does that affect us? Notice the last part of this statement. So, that means in the same manner, so should we depend upon God that our lives may be the simple outworking of his will. Isn't that a marvelous statement? And the key is, so utterly was Christ emptied of self. See, when we say, why is this happening to me? Why am I having these trials? Why am I having these tribulations? It's a manifestation of selfishness. We're supposed to say, Lord, what's in this for you? I'll walk with you. I'll follow your plan. Just like Joseph did. And when you look at the story of Joseph, you have a glorious conclusion to a providential story. God leading step by step. On a lesser scale, we can have the same experience as long as we trust God the way that Joseph trusted God. We may not have a dream saying that we're going to be lords, but we do have a Bible that says that someday we will be lords. The Bible says that if we suffer with him, we will also reign with him. And Jesus says also in a text that we read, well done, thou good and faithful servant, because you have been faithful in little, I will place you over much. May that be the living experience in our lives. Thank you.
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2: This devotional is entitled, Talk to Me, written by Nikki Anderson. Ask and it will be given to you. Seek and you will find. Knock and it will be opened to you. For everyone who asks receives, who seeks finds, and to him who knocks it will be opened. Matthew 7, verses 7. Have you ever had a conversation like this? Talk to me, the mother pleads. You know I'll help you. You know I'll do anything to get you through whatever the problem is. That's just it, Mom. You can't help me. And I can't tell you because you'd hate me and be so ashamed if you knew, the son says sadly. She hugs her son and says, Oh, honey, don't you understand that there is nothing you could do to make me ashamed or stop loving you? Or how about this one? Sweetheart, talk to me. Don't shut me out, begs the husband. I can't. It's too awful, the wife cries. Honey, we're married. We love each other. Whatever it is, we can get through it together, he says. Just don't push me away. You've probably been on both sides of these conversations at one time or another. I have, many times. We fear what others will think of us. We agonize over something we've done, how it will hurt someone we love, and who loves us. Most of the time, we try to figure a way to get out of the situation or solve the problem so they won't find out. But Jesus already knows. How much greater is his pain when we ignore him and refuse to seek his help? He knows our flaws and weaknesses, but he wants us to come to him anyway, to confess our sins so he can forgive us and help us to heal and do better. All we have to do is go to him. Get the idea? Jesus wants us to talk things over with him. Give it a try. Right now, today.
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0: 3ABN family. Thank you for joining us on 3ABN today. I'm so excited that you're here because I'm really excited that we get to have a testimony. Normally here we do and highlight ministries that come in and how God is using them to spread the gospel. But today is particularly special to me because I got to meet this gentleman who we'll be introducing to you in a moment. And his ministry was impactful on my life. Mm-hmm. And just to hear how God has worked on him, both, you know, what my wife and I call BC, you know, before Christ, mm-hmm. but also as he was a Christian, God still continued to work on his heart. Well, my name is Ian Vandervalk. I'm accompanied here by my beautiful bride, Angela. Thank you for being here.
1: I always be here with you.
0: I love having you next to
1: I'm
0: me.
1: I'm excited too, though. About Dwayne being here.
0: Hey, we didn't introduce him yet.
1: Okay. So,
0: but thank you for being with us. And I know this is going to be a blessing to you. So I will let you introduce our guest.
1: So I'm so excited to host Dwayne Lemon. He is here and he does not know that I used to listen to you. I used to work at a farm and I used to ride the four wheeler and drag the poop. And I used to listen to Dwayne all the time. And that's how I got to know you. I just shared it with him.
2: No, okay. I didn't know that.
1: Now everybody knows this. Yes. Okay. But we're so excited you're here. Thank you for coming.
2: Oh man. Thank you for having me. I'm very excited to be here as well. I love it when I get a chance to share, and I love to do it in an environment like this, kind of cozy, you know, relaxed, and we get to just share with one another. So
1: amen.
2: I'm super excited. Thank you for the invitation.
0: Amen. Amen. And you know, to kind of piggyback off what my wife was saying, you were one of the first preachers that she introduced me to when I gave my heart to God. So your ministry really was impactful on me and, and helping guide me in many areas of my life. So I'm just really, really blessed for this program.
2: Amen.
0: And I know others are going to be blessed too to hear your story. But before we go any further, let's have a word of prayer.
2: Yeah.
1: Yes.
0: All right. Our loving Heavenly Father, Lord, we just, as always, thank you for the gift of life and how you continue to use us in spite of us.
1: Mm-hmm.
0: And Father, we just ask for your Holy Spirit to be present in this program. We want you to be the one who leads and guides and directs this so it can be a blessing to us and all those who are listening, all those who are watching. And we just ask for you to be lifted up and for you, to all of the honor and the glory to go to you. In Jesus' name we pray. Amen.
1: Amen.
2: Amen.
0: All right. So I'm just going to kind of hand the floor over to you and kind of just tell us how you grew up. And did you grow up in a Christian home or was it secular? What was it like?
2: Oh, my goodness. You know, I would never speak negatively about my family, but no, we weren't a Christian home. We were not a Christian home at all. All of my brothers and sisters, and if my mom and dad were alive today, they would agree. We didn't grow up with any type of prayer, regular church attendance, family worship, instruction from the word. You know, we didn't grow up with any of those things whatsoever.
1: And where were you grew up? Where?
2: Oh, by the I grew up in Queens, New York.
1: All right.
2: Yeah. Okay. So I am a New Yorker.
1: Yes.
2: And, you know, growing up with mom and dad, my father was married to another woman and they had 7 children.
1: Wow.
2: And then unfortunately she got sick and she died.
1: Oh, no.
2: And then when she passed away, sometime after, my father met my mother and then they courted and eventually got married. And then I came into the world. So I'm baby number 8. So I'm the youngest of 8.
0: Look at that.
2: And it's like I'm the youngest of 8. And, you know, we were a fairly tight knit family. You know, we laughed a lot. We played a lot. We did a lot together as a family.
1: Mm-hmm.
2: So for that, I was very grateful.
1: Mm-hmm.
2: But as far as, you know, religion was concerned, there was just nothing there whatsoever.
1: Did you miss it? Did you feel like something was missing or you just,
2: you know, as a child, you don't really know what you want yet anyhow. So mm-hmm. did I, you know, kind of hindsight being 2020,
1: mm-hmm.
2: you look back and you say to yourself like, man, I remember in that moment in my life that, you know, I did long for God. I just wasn't mm-hmm. making the connection yet.
0: Mm-hmm.
2: So growing up as a child, I never felt like, you know, where's God? I want God in my life. I didn't even feel that. I just felt like mom and, you know, we're told in inspiration that, you know, a child growing up, they typically see their parents as God in their lives.
0: Mm-hmm.
2: And so I had my mom, I had my dad. So by default, I kind of felt, whatever that means, really, I had God in my life because I had the most important people in the world in my life.
1: Mm-hmm.
0: Right.
2: But yeah, you know, growing up, there was no type of religion whatsoever. And I see the pain that comes with that now,
1: mm-hmm.
2: you know, having now being a father of a 28 and 27 and 26 and 25 year old.
1: So 4 kids.
2: Yeah. You know, it's like now being a dad. Oh yeah. You better believe it.
1: Yeah.
2: It's like, I know the importance of a father being connected to the
1: Lord. What kind of kid were you?
2: A bad one. You know, my mother, this is the super fast forward to go backwards, but my wife was inquiring about, you know, me when she and I were not official yet. And when she talked with my mom, she said, "Tell me a little bit about Dwayne." And that made me nervous. You know, I was like,
1: you're like, "Mom, don't say too much."
2: Exactly. You know, you're in the back like, "Don't mess this up."
3: Yeah. Transparency is good, but not all.
2: Exactly.
3: Right?
2: No, exactly.
1: I like this one, babe.
2: Oh, my goodness. Yeah. My mother's words was, "Dwayne was a demon."
3: Oh, no.
1: Oh, mercy.
2: Now, of course, she's kind of like being kind, but truthful at the same time.
1: Yeah.
2: So, that's to answer that question. Yeah. I was you know, I was a troublesome guy. It's like wherever I could find trouble, I found it. And you know, I did stuff to get my trouble. I mean, I just did a lot of bad things. So I would say I was a pretty bad kid. Yeah. I wasn't wild. I was just bad.
1: I bet God was still with you though.
2: Let me tell you something. Up until last night, I was talking with my wife and I was talking about how looking back at my life, especially the moral compass, I could actually see that God was present.
1: Praise God.
2: Even though, you know, I didn't know who he was yet, didn't recognize him. I can see, wow, he was present there, because where else did I get those experiences? Where did I get those feelings from?
1: Yeah.
2: So yeah, I would say yes. Now looking back, I can see that God's hand was guiding. Mm. No question about it.
3: It's amazing how we can see that in our lives, because I wouldn't say I grew up in a Christian home. I grew up, you know, in a Catholic home, and I went to private schools and, you know, did all the things that you're supposed to do as a Catholic. But really there was no, you know, true family religion or anything. So I still didn't have family worship and things like that. And I was similar to you. I'm the baby.
1: You
3: of the
1: were
3: family.
1: Bad too.
3: That's where I was getting to. You know, I was just running all over the place doing what I wanted to do, because I really didn't have a great picture of God.
2: Yeah.
3: Not that my parents did anything really wrong in the sense, it's just they did what they knew. And so I did what I knew. And, you know, father was an alcoholic. I saw my brothers drink and smoke and things like that. So it was just, as I got older, I just emulated that.
2: Yeah.
3: But when I look back, hindsight, you know, you could see how God just steadily works in our lives. And there were times, even now I look back and I just say, oh man, Lord was calling me back then. And if I had only listened back then, I could have saved myself so much grief, so much grief.
2: Yeah.
3: But I don't, you know, this isn't about me, but I just could say that I can relate to what you're saying. And I know many other people too can relate to that.
2: For sure. For sure. I'm sorry. Go ahead.
1: No, go ahead.
2: I was just going to say, you know, I think we grew up in Hollis, Queens specifically. So Hollis, Queens, you know, during the, you know, I was born in 72. So Hollis, Queens, growing up in the 70s, 80s, it was considered maybe middle to lower class. And, you know, I was grateful to have a mom and dad in my life. You know, like in the Black community, sometimes that alone is a blessing, just to have mom and dad present.
3: Right.
2: So I did have that. And so I was grateful. And I don't recall any time not having food or not having shelter, not having heat when it was cold or having cool air when it was hot. It's like I remember being pretty well provided for, you know, so I have a decent childhood experience as far as that was concerned, even though we were bona fide worldly. You know, we were worldly kids, but at the same time, my mother was coming from a religious background. Interesting enough, my mother was the daughter of a Methodist pastor.
1: Really?
2: So my mother was a PK, and my father was like a gangster, and you know, and like almost like a legit gangster.
1: Wow.
2: And so you ask yourself, how did, you know, me having PKs, right?
3: Right.
2: I'm like, I hope my daughters don't end up with some gangster. You know, like that has to go to your head.
3: Yeah.
2: Because that happened with my mother. You know, she ended up.
1: Yeah. Pastor's daughter. Gangster. Yeah.
2: So, again, pretty interesting mix right
1: there.
2: That
1: is interesting.
2: But nevertheless, you know, we did the best we could of what we knew. Whatever we knew to be right, we tried to live by that.
1: That's good. Your mom, would your mom tell you stories, Bible stories and stuff like that?
2: No.
1: No?
2: I think she probably had a bad PK experience.
1: Wow.
2: Because I don't recall mom telling any Bible stories.
1: Wow.
2: No prayer. Now, that woman loved on me. I mean, my mother was love with two legs. I mean, she knew how to love on me as best as possible. But nevertheless, no religion. That wasn't part of my experience at all.
1: Okay.
2: And I think there's some real scars for that. You know, as I go further in my story, I'll explain some of those scars.
3: Yeah.
2: But yeah, there's some real scars that comes with that.
3: Well, let's continue you know, with your testimony.
2: So growing up, you know, mom and dad are doing the best they can. My father was a hardworking blue collar guy. Mm-hmm. So, you know, he was a painter, contractor, kind of things like that. And then my mom was a white collar woman. She was more so corporate. So she was working in the World Trade Center at the time and kind of up there. Uh-huh. And so mom and dad had their lives. And then my brothers, we were a very musical family. And so my brother Leslie was amazing with the bass. My brother Vernon, amazing with the drums. My brother Michael, he would like to sing. My dad was an amazing drummer as well. And I had none of those skills. It's like I had absolutely none of those
1: skills. So what was your skill?
2: Well, I found out this way. Mom and dad would play music. We were a very musical family. Mm-hmm. So we would play music in our house all the time. Mm-hmm. When music started to play, my feet started moving. I mean, it was involuntary.
1: Mm-hmm.
2: I mean,
1: all of a sudden,
2: since I was little, it's like music would play and I would just start dancing. Mm-hmm. And so from a young age, I realized, okay, it's not the bass, it's not the drums, and it's definitely not singing. It was dancing.
1: You got rhythm.
2: That was my thing. It was a dancing thing with me. And
1: that's
2: so
1: awesome.
2: From a young age, and then I found out something. Most young men are looking to, they look at their dads almost like a hero, mm-hmm. right? Like the most important figure in the home, believe it or not, is the father. Mm-hmm. Even though, not to diminish mothers, mothers are amazing. Mothers mm-hmm. are essential for so many reasons. But that key glue in the home, that's why husband, it can also be termed house band, mm-hmm. binding the house together. And so looking at my dad, I wanted his adoration. I wanted my father and I to connect. And he was a hardworking guy. He wasn't big into emotional investing, you know.
3: Right.
2: Those words were probably not even understood by my dad. Nevertheless, I realized that every time I danced, my father would give me attention.
1: Oh.
2: Like he would just stop everything. Mm-hmm. You know, if I just start dancing in the backyard or whatever, dad would just stop everything he's doing. And he would just look at me.
1: That's my boy.
2: And yeah, you know, exactly. He would just kind of have like that's my boy kind of look. Mm-hmm. And watching my father admire me like that mm-hmm. did wonders for my heart.
1: Oh,
2: and
1: yeah.
2: That's why when I talk with men today, especially mm-hmm. fathers, mm-hmm. I'm like, fathers, you got to make the time to be there for your son.
1: Yes, mm-hmm. yes.
2: Because all sons are looking at this from their dads.
3: Mm-hmm. Right.
2: Well, here it is that I was looking for it too. And so I realized that dancing was almost becoming like my identity. It was the thing that made me known. It was the thing that made me appreciated and the thing that made me wanted. And so from there, dancing became something big for me. Mm-hmm. I was like, okay, I don't know how big this is going to go, but I'm determined to keep dancing in my life because I saw the impact that it was having.
1: Mm-hmm.
2: And so, yeah, that's kind of like how things started all the way up until high school. And in high school, I'm still trying to, you know, make a name for myself because mm-hmm. I wasn't a great looking guy. I didn't dress great. I had nothing going on for me. All I had was dancing. That was it. And so for me, I was just like, let me see if I can do something with dancing. And I heard mm-hmm. there was a talent show.
1: Mm-hmm. Oh.
2: They called it the Homecoming King, the Homecoming Queen pageant. And it was this talent show where you get a chance to perform, get a crown put on your head, and you get your picture put up in school.
1: Like you see on TV.
2: Yeah, just like you see on TV. Exactly. It's like, so of course, I want that. I want to be recognized.
3: Mm.
2: And so, and you know, man, it's like hindsight again being 2020, you start to pick up. I was looking for love. I was looking for significance. I was looking for ways to feel secure.
3: Yes.
2: These are virtues that are primarily provided to us by God.
3: Mm-hmm.
2: God says, I've loved you with an everlasting love.
1: Yeah.
2: God says, I know the plans that
1: Come
2: I have
1: on.
2: For you,
1: yes.
2: you know, to
1: mm-hmm.
2: give you hope in the future.
1: Mm-hmm.
2: And God says, never will I leave you. Never will I forsake you.
3: Mm-hmm. Amen.
2: Love, significance, security. Right there. But not growing up with God. So this is what I'm saying.
3: Mm-hmm.
2: Hindsight, this was a pain point in my life. I'm looking for it because every human being has that need.
3: Mm-hmm.
2: But if it wasn't being fulfilled by God, I'm going to look for it through people.
3: Right.
2: Frail, weak, broken people.
3: Right.
2: Which means you're going to go through a whole lot of disappointment.
1: That's right.
2: And sure enough, here it is. I'm in school and I'm just trying to find love. I'm trying to find significance. So I won the pageant.
1: You did.
2: I won.
1: Okay.
2: Literally, I won. And next thing you know, all of a sudden, I'm getting friends and I'm getting all these people in my life. And for a while, I'm feeling pretty good about myself. You know, brother's like, wow, I actually have friends. I can choose which one. I could be like, yes for you and no for you, you know. But then something happened. And this was huge.
1: Mm-hmm.
2: I'm going to school. It was a school called Springfield Gardens High School. And there I am. And there were these kids who came to the school and they were performing.
1: Mm-hmm.
2: It was like a big talent show we did. And they were from Brooklyn And when they showed up and started dancing, I saw everybody in the crowd, what they normally would do for me, which is a woohoo, you know, that kind of stuff. Now they're doing that for them. So you can imagine what I'm feeling.
1: Jealous?
2: Very jealous. I am like, nobody comes here and take my crowd.
1: Yeah.
2: Exactly. Uh-huh. So here it is that I'm sitting there and I'm just like, no, that's not going to happen. And so I go on stage while they're dancing.
1: Wow.
2: And I started to circle them like a shark.
3: No, you didn't.
2: Like, yes, I did. Because that was our way of communicating. We want to battle.
3: Right.
2: So
3: right.
2: It didn't mean we want to fight. It meant we want to battle, like dance battle.
1: So this is 80s, 90s?
2: Yeah, this is late 80s. This is like 1989.
1: Okay. Oh, yeah. Okay. That was when the battling began.
2: Big time.
1: Yeah.
2: Big time.
1: Yeah.
2: So here it is that I'm ready to go into this battle with these guys. And somebody thought we were going to fight. The teachers and stuff, they thought it was a fight. It wasn't a fight. We were going to battle. We were going to battle and dance. But the long story short is that it ended up turning into a fight. Like, people just got miscommunication and it turned into a fight where a lot of the people in the auditorium thought those guys were like trying to fight me, and they went and started to beat them up.
1: Oh, wow.
2: Kind of like defending me.
3: Right.
2: You know, our leader, you know, whatever.
1: Yeah.
2: And they started to beat those guys up.
1: Wow.
2: And I remember I picked my backpack and walked out. I was like, this is not me. Gonna fight like that. I was like, nope, this is not me. I'm out. When I came back around, you have police cars, ambulances, you have everything there.
1: Mercy.
2: And then from there, that's when I realized, okay, this was bad. And people said, Dwayne, you need to get out of here. They said, you started the fight. And I was like, I didn't start anything. I was like, no. I said, I just came to dance. They said, well, they believe it. And those guys were part of a gang.
3: Oh,
2: back in the days in the late 80s and going into early 90s, gangs were huge in New York.
3: Right.
2: You know, gangs were huge in the various boroughs. And there was a gang called the Decepticons from the Transformers.
3: Right.
2: And Decepticons were known for killing people in very brutal ways. And so, unfortunately, those guys were part of the Decepticons. So by the time I go to my house later on that night, my mother opens the door. She has the phone in her hand, tears in her eyes, and she says, why do I have these boys called Decepticons calling my house, telling me they're going to kill my son? And I'm like, what? And so I'm shocked. I'm scared.
3: Right.
2: And my mother said, that's it. You are not going back to school. And I instantly became a high school dropout.
1: So what grade were you in then?
2: At that time, I was only in the 11th grade.
1: Okay.
2: Yeah. So it's like I'm a high school dropout now. And next thing you know, I'm fearing for my life. I'm fearing for my life. And I can't go back to school because my life is being threatened. The guys literally would call my house and say, we're going to come by and spray. That was a term they used. Spray your house, like semi-automatic. Right. And they said, we're going to spray your house. And so my dad, now this is where it's very important to grow up with a Christian father. My father came to me one morning when these guys kept calling, you know, we're going to come by, we're going to shoot you. And my father said to me something that I'll never forget. My father said, son, he says, I have to go to work, but I know these guys are going to call you. So when they call you, he said, this is what I want you to tell them. So I'm listening like, Dad, what are you going to tell me? And Dad says, tell them, come on by. And so already, just from those words, I was like, what are you talking about?
1: We got a gun somewhere, Daddy?
2: Well, here we go. Dad said, tell them, come on by. Just remember, you're not bulletproof. He reaches in his back and pulls out a gun.
1: Oh, my.
3: Oh, wow.
2: And he leaves that gun there in front of me and says, if you have to use it, use it.
3: Oh, no.
1: Defend yourself.
2: Defend yourself.
1: Mm-hmm.
2: My father didn't say, son, let's pray.
3: Right.
2: Mm-hmm. My father didn't say, you know, here's God's promises on protection. You know, that the things that would have fed my soul deeply. Dad didn't give me that because he didn't know it.
1: Yeah.
2: You know, so what did he do? He gave me what he knew. If he comes from a gangster lifestyle.
3: Right.
2: He's going to give gangster responses. So next thing you know, I'm staring at a gun while Dad leaves for work. And I'm like, OK, I don't know what to do with this. Right. And so time goes by. They actually caught the guys who started the fight. They caught the guys and unfortunately they killed them.
1: Really?
2: They killed him. And so that's the time that I'm in New York.
3: Right.
2: So I told my mother, I said, Mom, they found the guys. Can I go back to school? My mom said, nope, you can't do that. And I said, well, if I can't go back to school, what am I going to do? She said, get a job. I said, okay, I'll get a job. First job ever I got, UPS.
1: Oh, really? That's a good job.
2: Oh, yeah.
1: Yeah.
2: UPS. And I said, okay, I don't have a job. I never had a job before. I go to UPS and the guy said, when you unpack the truck, don't unpack it from this area, because if you do, it'll dislodge everything and the stuff could fall on you. I didn't pay any attention to that. So I pulled exactly from where he said not to pull. And I remember watching it, waving, and then boom, boom, boom, boom, boom, all these boxes fall on me.
3: I think there's an object lesson in that, too.
2: Yeah, there's several object lessons in that. But here's the thing. I got no object lesson that night, but I gave them a lesson. I got up from all those boxes, brushed myself up, and walked out.
3: Oh.
2: And I quit. And I was like, that's it. And I came home and I said, Mom and Dad, the job market is not for me.
3: Hmm.
2: And so telling them that, they said, so what are you going to do? I said, I'm going to become famous.
1: Mm.
2: I said, there's one thing I know how to do. And they was like, what's that? I said, dance.
1: Mm-hmm.
2: And so from that point forward, I started to get really into dancing. And I started to go to clubs and all the places where the celebrities were. Mm-hmm. And I was like, they're going to recognize me. They're going to notice my talent. And they're going to pick me up. And I'm going to become a famous dancer and choreographer for all the hip hop and R&B artists out there at that time in the 90s.
1: So you have a picture, don't you, of you?
2: I do.
1: Yeah.
2: I do. So That is me and my three brothers. That is, we had stage names, so I'll give you the stage names.
3: And you're there on the left, right?
1: This is before you, this is you during school, or when is this?
2: This is, I'm a high school dropout by this time.
1: Oh, okay.
2: Yeah, so high school dropout. So on the left, that's me.
1: Mm-hmm.
2: And then the guy hanging at the top, his stage name was Shadow. And then the other guy to your right, his name was Dagger.
1: Okay.
2: And then the guy in the middle with the white sweatshirt, his name was Excel. And my stage name was Dez, D-E-S. D stood for dark because that's obvious. E stood for ecclesiastical because I felt the word ecclesiastical meant spiritual. So I was like, I'm spiritual. So, you know, I'm probably new age at that time because I'm spiritual and I don't know what it really means. But I just said I'm ecclesiastical. And then S was skillful. Because I really had good
1: skills. Okay.
2: And so that was my stage name, Dez. Mm-hmm. So that group you just saw, we called ourselves Quiet Storm.
1: Oh, I like that.
2: We called ourselves Quiet Storm because we said we walk soft, but we hit hard.
3: Mm-hmm.
1: Okay.
2: And so we started performing everywhere. And there was a night where Queen Latifah was holding an audition.
1: Mm-hmm.
2: And when she held an audition, next thing you know, I performed. And I did this power move. We called it power move, something like really explosive. And I did that in front of her. And I remember she sat back and she smiled at me. She was like, ooh. And I thought to myself, oh, I think she liked it. And so from there, I waited for the results of the audition.
1: Mm-hmm.
2: And then I got a phone call. And the phone call came in. And when the phone call came in, next thing you know, they said, hi, is Dez there? And I was like, yes, that's me. She says, well, I wanted to let you know you have been chosen to go on the Apocalypse 91 World Tour, Public Enemy, and you will be one of Queen Latifah's dancer and choreographer.
3: Mm.
1: Wow.
2: I went crazy.
3: I'm sure.
1: I bet. Yeah.
2: And all of a sudden, I started. That was the beginning of me working with the stars.
1: Wow.
2: And so now I'm becoming this dancer and choreographer. And I don't know if you want to put the slides up, but this is the time, you know, just to show you like some of the people I started working with.
1: These were
2: pictures that I used to kind of promote myself. I would give that to all of the celebrities and whatnot. And then after that, I started working with Queen Latifah, the R&B artist Brandy. She ended up hiring me to be a choreographer and a dancer for her. In fact, and Heavy D, he died about 10 years ago, but he was a major hip hop artist. Mm-hmm. I mean, he was huge.
1: Oh, yeah.
2: And then from there, I went to London. And that's a picture of me and Brandy where we were on tour together. And I really enjoyed working with her. Brandy was a sweetheart. She was just such a sweet young lady. And then after that, I started to work with Busta Rhymes, Tribe Called Quest. And also even there was a concert one night where the Wu-Tang Clan were doing something. And I came up, they called a bunch of dancers on stage and we started performing in front of them. And before you know it, so many artists started to recognize me and I started to get picked up.
3: Because these aren't even, you know, underground names. These are well known in the industry names.
2: That's right. That's right. And, you know, I remember one day it got so big that I had a limousine pick me up in front of my house.
3: Wow.
2: That was the slowest I ever walked from my stoop to the car. I mean, man, I was just.
1: You wanted everybody to see
2: Because, you know, everybody's like, limousines don't drive through our neighborhood.
1: Yeah. Uh-huh.
2: So they'll just seeing this limo in front of my house and I'm just walking out like.
1: Looking around.
2: You know, just whistling and walking slow.
3: Mm-hmm. So was this success for you? Like, did you feel like this is it? I've made it. This is my life.
2: Absolutely.
3: Yeah.
2: Because, you know, at this point, I'm making more money than I knew what to do with it.
1: Mm-hmm.
2: At this point, I am on television. I mean, you could play music videos. There are still music videos today that people can see me in it. And, you know, it's like all of a sudden I am literally a known dancer and more importantly, a known choreographer. Choreography was where the money was really at.
3: Right.
2: And so now I got this name and, you know, I'm determined. I'm like Michael Jackson. You know, he's on my list. I want to dance for Michael.
1: Oh, wow.
2: And everything was going in that direction. Mm-hmm. So what ended up happening where everything shifted is I remember one time I heard this preacher, you know, just walking through the streets of New York doing whatever I'm doing.

0: these appeals ever so often. Young man, you need to give your heart to the Lord. Yeah, sir.
1: Right.
0: But one day my nephew Charlie came to me and he said, Uncle Dwayne, I want to be famous like you. And I was like, hey, man, you know, you could do it. And I tried to get him into the industry, but it didn't work.
2: Mm-hmm.
0: And nobody picked him up. Nobody paid any attention to him.
2: Mm-hmm.
0: From that, he decided to make a very bad decision.
1: Mm.
0: Sell drugs.
2: Aww.
0: He was living in New York. Brownsville had a nickname and it was called Murderville. I mean, it was a very bad place.
1: Oh, wow.
0: And a lot of people, unfortunately, would have, they called it body counts. You know, you wake up in the morning, you see a dead body somewhere. They call it a body count. So unfortunately, he's, you know, selling drugs. And the night he sold drugs was the night he was gunned down and killed.
1: Mm.
0: And he was 19 years old.
1: Mercy.
0: And I always refer to my nephew Charlie as a seed, because when you put a seed in the ground, while one thing dies, life comes out of it.
1: Mm.
0: And here it is that that's what happened. At the funeral, I remember that I was sitting in the limousine and I heard a voice in my head say, will you accept me now?
2: Mm.
0: It was real clear, like the way you can hear my voice right now. Real clear. Will you accept me now?
2: Mm.
0: And for some reason, I was like, this must be God.
1: Mm.
0: And Ecclesiastes 7 and verse 2 says, it is better to go to the house of mourning rather than the house of feasting, for that is the end of all men, and the living will lay it to his heart.
1: Mm.
0: Funerals are an amazing place to hear the voice of God.
2: Wow.
0: And so that's exactly what happened. I heard the voice of God. Mm. And for the first time in my life, I said yes.
1: Mm.
0: I said yes, and I began a journey of following the Lord.
2: Wow.
0: I went through several religions. First, I went through Pentecostal. You know, I went to the Pentecostal church, checked it out.
2: Mm-hmm.
0: I wasn't too crazy about everybody kind of jumping up and down and running everywhere. I was like, oh, no. This is too much. This is too much energy for me.
2: Mm-hmm.
0: And so I left the Pentecostal church and then I went to the Roman Catholic church. Roman Catholic church was a lot better because it was quiet. You know, it wasn't too like eccentric, like what mm-hmm. I just came from.
1: Mm-hmm.
0: So in the Roman Catholic church, you know, they did several things that I was like, okay, I can do this. But I got kind of tired of the Hail Mary full of grace and, you know, just all the,
1: right.
0: I was like, okay, this is not me either. My brother ended up introducing me to Islam. So first I started with the Nation of Islam,
1: mm-hmm.
0: you know, Malcolm X and Louis Farrakhan and those guys. And I started that. And after a while, I was like, this is not feeding me.
2: Mm-hmm.
0: Then I tried Sunni Islam. And then that wasn't feeding me.
2: I never even heard of that.
0: Yeah, you know, more of the general Islam than the Nation. The Nation was very pro-black, anti-white, and that kind of thing.
2: Okay.
0: Absolute, yeah, just really off. But Sunni Islam was sooner more like the basic fundamentals of what Islam teaches. Nevertheless, I tried that, and that wasn't feeding me. And so I found myself circling back to God. And I just said, Lord, one night, I said, Lord, look, I don't care if you're Jesus. I don't care if you're Allah. I don't care if you're a head of lettuce. I was like, I just need to know who you are, and I need you to make it plain to me. And like, you know, I was just dead serious.
2: Yeah.
0: There were people worshiping vegetables, so I just, you know, I just got caught up.
2: So, watching veggie tape.
0: Maybe that's what it was. And so I gave God an ultimatum. I said, if you don't let me know who you are by tomorrow, I said, I'm going to join this offshoot Islamic group, which was called Nuwabians. I said, mm-hmm. I'm going to join the Nuwabian group and I'm going to be the public enemy number one to Christianity, because I was frustrated. I was like, I'm searching for God. Why are you making this so hard?
2: Yeah.
0: And so next thing you know, the earth didn't quake and the clouds didn't shake. But a friend of mine came to my house with a flyer and it was a flyer with all the subjects that I had questions about on it. And in that flyer, it was 15 minutes from my house. It was a tent meeting.
1: Mm-hmm.
0: And I went to that tent meeting and I heard this preacher preach. And I was like, never have I heard the Bible like this before. Never. And I was just like, this guy is deep. And so sure enough, I heard it. And I came to him at the end of the sermon and I said, who are you people? I said, I never heard of you in my life. He said, we're Seventh-day Adventists. I was like, what's that? I said, never heard of it. He was just like, sounds to me like you want to study. I was like, you better believe I want to study.
1: Yeah.
0: And they sent the best Bible worker they could send to my house, a gentleman by the name of Mervyn Morgan. He was like a walking Bible. That guy knew everything from memory.
1: Mm.
0: That blew my mind. He was teaching me the word. And as he would teach me, there were times that I would challenge him. Because at this point, I knew the Bible a little bit, mm-hmm. at least to argue it.
1: Mm-hmm. Right.
0: And I would throw argumentative verses at him and he would just take it, repackage it, and then give it back to me and say, well, here's what the verse says.
1: Mm-hmm. Nice.
0: And he did it all from memory.
2: Nice.
0: So from that point forward, I stopped and I said, how do you do this? And he says, people

0: love God, spend time in his word, Dwayne.
1: Amen.
0: And I was like, can I learn how to do that?
2: Right.
0: He was like, absolutely. And then next thing you know, I said, teach me. And I dropped all my guards. And then he studied with me for a couple of weeks. Yep. And then next thing you know, I got baptized.
2: Look at that. Amen.
0: I got baptized, and that was 34 years ago.
1: Wow.
0: And then when I got baptized, I was on fire because finally I got the answer. I found the pearl. And so I'm diving in all the word and everything else. And I remember I told my friend Damien, the dagger guy that you saw in the picture. I told Dagger, I said, D, you got to hear this, man. The best thing I ever learned in my life. Mm-hmm. He heard it. He got baptized.
1: What?
0: And then when he got baptized, I was like, okay, you're Elijah. I'm Elisha. We're going to light the streets of New York up.
1: I love
0: and
1: it.
0: And so literally that was it. We were on fire. So now we are teaching and telling everybody the gospel. And so all of a sudden, there's like these young adults that were coming to the faith because we were young men on fire. We were serious.
1: And this is still in New York.
0: This is still in New York.
1: Okay.
0: This is still in New York. At a certain point, I told the entertainment industry, I was like, that's it. I said, God has called me to something else.
2: I was just going to ask if you ever made, you know, we're still in the entertainment world as this was all happening.
0: Initially, I was. Yeah. But at a certain point, there was a night that I was dancing and I heard the voice of God communicate. These thoughts came into my mind. If you go on this tour, you'll never come back to me. And so I just really felt like, man, I got to give this up. And, you know, the devil made it hard. The day that I called my manager to give up was the day they said, hey, Janet Jackson wants you to work with her and we can get you to Michael.
1: Wow.
0: And that's how the devil plays.
1: Yeah.
0: Devil plays for
1: because that's like impossible.
0: Exactly.
1: Yeah.
0: Exactly. So that was so hard. But
1: wow.
0: I actually remembered a lesson from the three Hebrew boys. When they were tempted with the fires in Daniel 3, you remember that they were threatened. Either denounce this or else you'll be burnt up. And they said, we are not careful in answering this question. Meaning we're not going to waste a lot of time. We're going to answer it quickly.
2: Right.
0: Because imagine if those guys would have said, you know, that fire is hot, man. Yeah, they said he increased it 700 times hotter. Like, imagine if they had that conversation. They probably would have talked themselves out of being faithful. Sometimes in life, you have to make a decision.
1: That's
0: like, you just got to make it. And don't contemplate. Don't parlay with the tempting thought. And so in that moment, I remembered that story. And I told them, I said, look, I'm not going. I got to go. Click. And I hung up the phone.
1: Yeah.
0: And that ended the entertainment industry and my relationship with it.
1: You're probably like, what?
0: I know, right? You know, of course, later on that night, I'm like, what did I just do? But no, I look back and I don't regret it. Not even not even for a New York second.
1: That's right.
0: I don't regret it.
2: Mm-hmm.
0: And so now I am serious about this thing. I tell Damien, I said, D, I want you to find people and bring them to the Bible study and I'll teach them. Now, keep in mind, I only know like two verses. But I taught those two verses like I knew the whole Bible. And I always tell people, start small.
1: Awesome.
0: Yeah, seriously.
1: That's
0: start
1: awesome.
0: Small.
1: That's encouraging.
0: Yeah. Start small. Take what you know.
1: Yeah.
0: Work it. And
1: that's
0: then
1: right.
0: God will give you more.
1: Mm-hmm.
0: And so now Damien calls me up. He says, hey, man, I'm bringing a young lady to the study tonight. And I was like, okay, great. And that young lady was my wife.
1: And I met your wife today.
0: Study.
1: She is the sweetest lady.
0: Oh, yeah. I concur.
1: She's so pretty. Yeah, she's so sweet.
0: Amen. And so next thing you know, we study with her. She gets baptized. Study with her sister. She gets baptized. Study with her brother. He gets baptized.
1: Wow.
0: So, I mean, we were on an evangelism frenzy. Next thing you know, my wife and I ended up starting courting. We get married and we have four beautiful gifts from God. Jared, Kayla, Caleb, and Jada. And before you know, we became like this family of ministry and we started sharing. Eventually, we moved from New York and we moved to Georgia. And when we moved to Georgia, this is the first time somebody came to me and said, hey, we want you to come hear a preacher. And I said, well, why do you want me to hear the preacher? And they said, because he's teaching some deep present truth. And I was like, present truth? What's that? Like present truth? I never heard those terms before.
1: Mm-hmm.
0: They said, oh, man, it's the deep truth. It's the truths for this time. And I said, okay. And so I went to go hear the preacher. And I must admit, he knocked my socks off. He blew me away. He was dropping some stuff that I was like, wow, that's in the Bible? And, you know, and I look, yep, he's right. It's right there. And next thing you know, I started to feed into this thing. And I said, I want to learn more about this present truth, this truth for the time.
1: Mm-hmm.
0: And as I started diving deep in it, one of the things you'll learn about me, anybody who hangs out with me knows this, once I believe something, I'm all in. Mm. Like, I'm all in.
1: That's good.
0: And so when I started learning these deeper truths of the scripture, you know, end time events and all these things. Before that, I was pretty good on doctrine. You know, I understood the Sabbath. I understood the state of the dead, et cetera. I was, I guess, a good Adventist, you know, whatever you would call me. But this guy, you know, he was connecting everything back to Bible prophecy and all this other stuff. And he just went deeper. Mm-hmm. And so for me, I was like, I kind of like this. Mm-hmm. And so before you know it, I'm going deeper now. And I never asked to preach, never. All of my, for all these decades, not even years, but decades that I've been doing ministry, I've never asked to preach somewhere. I'm always called, or people will reach out to me and say, hey, can you come do this? So in a short period of time, it went from giving testimonies on Wednesday nights to me speaking in London and speaking in Australia. Wow. And speaking in Africa.
1: That's all God.
0: Speaking in Asia. Yeah. And it became like this world ministry. And people all over the world were like, Duane Lemon, we want to hear him speak. And I would come and I would teach these truths for this time and all these things. And people were very blessed, so I was told. And so I really felt like I was doing God's work. Mm-hmm. I actually believed that I was going to be part of the 144,000, and I just wanted to see who's going to join me. So that's literally, you know, that's how serious I was. Yeah. I mean, I'm in. I'm all in.
1: You were holy of holies.
0: Hey, you know, I just said, well, you know, thank you, Lord. And I felt like I was part of this upper echelon's group of godly people or something. Mm-hmm. And even though I appeared very humble, I had an exalted view of myself. Mm. I had an exalted view of the gifts that God has given to me.
2: So can I ask you something?
0: Yeah.
2: When, as you're going through this, did you kind of take that same mentality as this, you know, dancer, where you want to make it to the top? You want to be, you know, I guess, recognized, seen, admired, you know. Was that same mentality? Did that kind of still a little bit kind of carry over as you're going through this ministry?
0: It's funny you ask that. It's kind of a yes and no.
2: Right.
0: And I'll say it this way. I knew biblically I'm supposed to be humble. Mm-hmm. So if you said, Brother Lemon, you're such a powerful preacher, I would say, no.
2: Praise God.
0: Praise the Lord. Mm-hmm. So I would say a lot of the right words and stuff.
2: Right.
0: But deep in my heart, you know, there's a statement in Christ's Object Lessons, page 159. She says, the lips may speak of the poverty of soul that the heart does not acknowledge. Mm. Such a true statement, because that's where I was. That's why I said yes and no.
2: Right.
0: But on the outside, I felt like, no, it's God. But deep down in my heart, I was like, no, it's me. Mm. And I'll tell you how I found out. Mm. In 2016, for the first time in my life, I discovered that I had a problem with my heart. When I was a child, I had rheumatic fever. If you get rheumatic fever, the bacteria can damage your heart valve, your mitral valve. And over decades, it can get worse. Well, in 2016, it got really bad. It started to regurgitate so bad that it required heart surgery. And I remember that was the same time that I started going through some really depressive and anxious thoughts. It almost came out of nowhere. Mm. And I remember that there was one day in my room that I started to feel like, you know what, I'm going to die. It just really depressive, very negative, very anxious thoughts. I'm going to die. That's it. And the thoughts were worse than that. It was not only I'm going to die, it was you're out of the favor of God. Mm. These thoughts were really plaguing me. Mm. And unfortunately, it was plaguing me so bad that I remember one time I was in my bedroom and I actually said, so, talking to God, so I preach for you. I do this for you. I do this for you. And I just started walking through a few of my accomplishments.
2: Right.
0: And I said, I do all of this for you. And now that I feel like I was going to die, I said, and this is how you pay me back? This is how you pay me back? You're going to just let me die and be forgotten and all this stuff. And man, I'm saying this stuff with tears in my eyes. Mm-hmm. And I remember that I began to do something I've never done in my life. I cursed God.
2: Mm. Oh, wow.
0: I literally began to curse him. I said, you are. And I said all sorts of horrible things. And as fast as I said that, the most earth-shattering truth came to me. After I finished cursing God, I remember the thought came to my mind, I can't believe what I just said, right? Like, I'm embarrassed. Mm-hmm. Even though it's just me and God in the room, but mm-hmm. I'm embarrassed. And I was just like, I can't believe I said that. And then this thought came. The only reason that came out of you is because it was always in you.
2: Mm-hmm.
1: Wow.
0: Crisis does not produce character. Crisis reveals character.
2: Mm-hmm.
0: And God brought it clear to my mind. Dwayne, while you were preaching me, while you were teaching, while you were baptizing, while you were doing all of that, that was in your heart.
2: Wow.
0: And brother, as I always say, December 19, 2016, when a human being, a very divine being, was doing heart surgery.
2: Amen.
0: And God began to change my whole understanding. Mm-hmm. I preached the law of God. Mm-hmm. I preached conversion. I preached Christian living. I preached reforms. I preached all of those things. But the one thing that's so weird is the very thing that we're saved by is the thing I talk least about.
2: Mm-hmm.
0: Grace. Mm-hmm. It's like grace. We're saved by grace.
2: Right.
0: But yet that held the least of the subject matter that I would teach.
1: Mm-hmm.
0: I talked about everything else. I talked about the fruits of grace, but I didn't talk about that root of grace.
2: Mm-hmm.
0: And so God began to show me my true condition. He showed me, son, you were zealous for me. And that's the thing. God knew that I was sincere. At no point was my life hypocritical. I wasn't knowing the truth, but living something else. I just was blindsided. I was suffering from blind spot.
2: Mm-hmm.
0: And then God began to show me, son, I'm not going to let you die because I'm going to give you some more time. And now I want you to really help people understand who I am.
2: Right.
1: Praise God.
0: You don't, I mean, I thank God so much
1: mm-hmm.
0: that he gave me this other chance
2: mm-hmm.
0: to realize, son, this is the gospel. Give the people this. And here's where it gets beautiful. I didn't retract. I didn't say I no longer believe in reforms and all these other things, because I still believe in health reform. I still believe in dress reform. I live in the country. I still believe in country living. Mm-hmm. I believe in all those things. But these things are fruits of righteousness. They're not the root.
2: Right.
0: They're not the root.
1: That's right.
0: They're not the root. There are some things that I used to teach that has changed, you know, like, you know, I used to, when I taught dress reform, I used to believe, you know, women have to wear skirts all the time. That's it.
2: Mm-hmm.
0: You know, and I gave plenty of proof for it.
1: Mm-hmm.
0: Today, I have more proof that no, that's not it.
2: Mm-hmm. Right.
0: It's, in other words, I'm not here to go tell women, let everybody see your body now.
1: Mm-hmm.
0: God forbid. I don't believe that. But what I do believe is there's balance. There's balance right. in the Word of God that
2: mm-hmm.
0: a woman could wear pants and still maintain modesty and distinction right. from the other sex, etc. They can do that. It can be done.
2: Mm-hmm.
0: You know, it can be done. There were little things like that that, yeah, I did start to change and see differently.
1: Yeah.
0: But by and large, I still believe in the reforms. I still believe in mm-hmm. all of these things. It's just that now I am very grace oriented.
2: Mm-hmm.
0: And I'm grace oriented to the point that even when I interact with people, they see a difference.
1: Mm-hmm.
0: I think beforehand, you know, maybe people felt I was holier than thou,
1: yeah.
0: like you said earlier.
1: Mm-hmm. Yeah.
0: But, and I'll tell you, ever since 2016, people have literally said to me, Dwayne, your preaching is different.
2: Mm-hmm.
0: They literally would say that.
1: Really?
0: They say, your preaching
1: they
0: is different.
1: It.
0: Yep. They say,
1: yeah.
0: preaching's different.
1: Yeah.
0: And I would always ask, tell me what's different.
2: Mm-hmm.
0: And the responses have always been the same. They don't say you're contradicting doctrine or any of that,
1: because mm-hmm.
0: they couldn't say that.
1: Yeah.
0: I know I wasn't doing that.
2: Right.
0: Mm-hmm. But this is what they would say. I hear more compassion.
1: Mm.
0: They said, I sense more of the love of God. They said, you seem more like a real person now,
2: mm-hmm.
0: you know? And that, for me, I was like, hallelujah.
2: Amen.
0: Amen.
1: Amen.
0: And so now I'm living in the best chapter of the book of my life.
1: Amen. And like, you have a ministry as well, don't
0: oh,
1: you?
0: Oh, yes.
1: Tell
0: absolutely.
1: Us about your ministry.
0: Well, you know, we have been known, when I say we, my wife and my four children,
1: mm-hmm.
0: we were known as PTH Ministries, a Bible-based ministry of preaching, teaching, and healing. PTH.
1: Mm-hmm.
0: And that's where, you know, literally that was our brand. You know, that's the word used today, right?
2: Right.
0: That was our brand. That was our ministry. Was PTH Ministries, where we all worked together as a family.
1: Mm-hmm.
0: As my children got older, they started going on their own journeys and finding the Lord and making their own walk with God.
2: Mm-hmm.
0: And so from that point forward, they more so stepped back from ministry. And now it became just my wife and I. And so my wife and I continued doing PTH ministries. Mm-hmm. But then, oh man, one of the things that I found that I was doing more than preaching and teaching combined mm-hmm. was counseling.
1: Mm-hmm. Oh.
0: Oh my goodness. People just kept asking, you know, can you counsel us? Can you counsel? Uh-huh. And I'm not joking. I did more counseling than preaching and teaching combined.
1: And now, was it only to the congregation or was it to the pastors, everyone?
0: This was everybody.
1: Oh, okay.
0: You know, and I never okay. asked for it. I didn't ask yeah. for it. Uh-huh. It's like, you know, Proverbs 18 and verse 16 says, a man's gift makes room for him
1: Amen.
0: And brings him before great men. Mm-hmm. And so, it's just the gift doing the work that it does, and people were drawn to it. And yes. I'm thankful for that.
1: Yes.
0: And so, yeah, I had pastors coming to me for counsel, and then I had others who were coming to me for counsel. Mm-hmm. And so now, in the past couple of years, I decided to open up a consulting firm, mm-hmm. Wayne Lemon Consulting.
1: I like it.
0: And yes. that is what I do. And individuals come, and there are very specific areas where I help, because mm-hmm. in another week, my wife and I get to celebrate 29 years of marriage.
2: Oh,
0: and
2: amen.
0: We're very grateful amen. To God. And marriage counseling is something that I love doing, something that I'm so thankful to do, and it is something that I am doing right now. Mm-hmm. But going through what I went through in 2016, that was a mental health issue. And so because of that and coming out of that and being so incredibly healed by God from that, I also have a tremendous, like my compassion has blown through the roof for individuals, especially men who are going through mental health disorders. Mm-hmm. And so there's another component of what we do where we provide mental health coaching to individuals as well. And unfortunately, there's a lot of guys that are battling with mm-hmm. addiction to porn.
1: Mm-hmm.
0: And it's getting out of control from mm-hmm. pastors to members of the church.
2: Right.
0: And so I began getting certifications also in porn addiction recovery.
1: Yes.
0: And so now this is what I'm doing. So I still will go places and speak, but a lot of times people bring me in to speak now, especially on family life and last day events and things of that nature. Mm-hmm. And definitely speaking to mental health, marriage recovery, mm-hmm. and porn addiction recovery.
2: Mm-hmm. You know, and all those things are just so needed right now.
1: Yes.
2: All of those topics, because I don't know, you know, we know that things are short right now. Mm-hmm. We know that. We could see it with everything that's going on in the world. But it seems like the one thing above all the others, but the one thing that the enemy is really attacking is the family.
0: That's right.
2: It's attacking the husbands, the wives, because if you can destroy that, you destroy a whole family.
0: That's correct.
2: And I, you know, we've seen it in our own, you know, trying to do ministry where the, you know, the enemy tries to squeeze his way in and get us to, you know, walk away from God and, mm-hmm. or start arguing with each other about things that when we come back to each other, like, why were we even doing that?
0: Yeah.
2: You know,
0: yeah.
2: But there are some aspects in our lives that haven't been, that are not really being addressed, I guess, on a large scale.
0: Yeah.
2: And that are very much needed in our church today. And
0: that's
2: those things right there are hugely needed, because we could see it from top to bottom mm-hmm. that the enemy is using that to attack the families.
0: That's
1: and
0: right.
1: So if they were to contact you, it's confidential.
0: Oh, 100%.
1: And then,
0: I mean, we have to function by HIPAA compliancy like anyone else. Mm-hmm. So everything is confidential, private, et cetera. When we,
1: and what's your email for that if they want to like contact you?
0: The email is DL mm-hmm. at Dwayne-Lemon.com.
1: Okay. And they can email you?
0: Yeah. They can email us and we'll be happy to do whatever we can.
1: And this is you and your wife. So if a married couple came, they can sit down with you and your wife as well?
0: Yeah. You know, Alexandra and I, we're going to talk about this as well. But my wife does assist me, but the mm-hmm. key word is assist. She has her own company mm-hmm. that she's also doing something.
1: Oh, nice.
0: And, you know, we'll kind of dive into that. But nevertheless, this is primarily me, mm-hmm. but there are times where my wife will also assist, and especially in working with couples as well.
1: Mm-hmm.
0: Yep.
1: That's a blessing. That is
0: it is a blessing.
1: That's a blessing.
0: It is an absolute blessing.
2: You know, and I really appreciate, because I know we're almost running out of time here.
0: Sure, yeah.
2: It's
0: yeah,
2: blown
0: yeah.
2: by. But I really appreciate your vulnerability mm-hmm. to really speak, because I think some, you know, I'm not going to, you know, presume, but I know that there are some maybe people out there that don't want to admit that they had this exalted, you know,
0: yeah.
2: look on themselves, and really, you know, even though they were teaching, even though they were preaching, they thought they had it all together. They knew the doctrines. They knew how to speak about end time prophecy, but still, even then, not recognizing that they had all the truth, but the spirit wasn't really fully there.
0: That's
2: yet.
0: Right.
2: And I really appreciate, because I remember when I was at the Amazing Facts Center of Evangelism, mm-hmm. you were one of my instructors.
0: Yeah.
2: And while there, when you said that, it really just, to see somebody say that, like, yeah. you know, I thought I had it all yeah. together. Mm-hmm. But I really didn't. And God still had a work to do on me, on my heart, even though I could preach and teach and I knew all the doctrines. Mm-hmm. And I think in our church right now today, that's very much needed too, is that understanding that I may not have it all together.
0: Yeah.
2: And to be vulnerable with themselves to God as well and say, God, if there's anything in me, please get it out. That's and right. I just appreciate that you were willing to share that and be vulnerable about,
0: absolutely.
2: Hey, I was at the top of preaching all over the world, but there was still something that God had to get out.
0: Oh yeah. That's my message. Mm-hmm. That's my message to encourage evangelists, pastors. Mm-hmm. It doesn't matter how big we think we are.
2: Right.
0: We need to be able to recognize our brokenness. Remember that He is altogether lovely. We Amen. Are His followers.
2: Amen.
0: And by God's as we humble ourselves before the Amen. Lord, we'll see great things.
1: Amen.
2: Amen. Amen. Well, thank you. And we've almost run out of time here. I wish we could have a whole nother, you know, hour here to just share his testimony, but we just have to go to a quick news break and we'll be right back.
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0: So I found out about Sud having been baptized into the West Bromwich Church in the UK.
1: I really find the program is like really practical. It's like Sud is a bridge to everything that I've learned, and being here is really a blessing.
2: I've been so blessed, and I would love others to be blessed too.
3: It confirmed within my mind and my heart what God intended for me to do.
0: Definitely life-changing.

0: ever encountered a fork in the road and you didn't know which way to go? You know, one of those crossroads in life where you can't tell which is the right way. Which way is God calling you to go? Try claiming James 1, verse 5. If any of you lacks wisdom, let him ask of God, who gives to all liberally and without reproach, and it will be given him. Notice the Bible doesn't say it might be given, but it will. That's assurance. That gives us hope in making the decisions of life.
1: Welcome back, 3ABN family. So we're here with Dwayne Lemon. And if you missed the first half, go back and watch it. Mm-hmm. It is amazing. And Dwayne, so going back, whatever happened with your mom, with you being Christian, what happened?
2: Well, I remember that my mother, she was thrilled. Mm-hmm. You know, she was so happy to know because she had Christian roots.
1: Mm-hmm.
2: And so my mother, she at first when I became a Christian, she was pushed back because she never heard of Adventists and she wasn't open to that. And she had a gentleman from her island. She's from a little island in the Virgin Islands called Anagata. And in that island, there was a man that she called her minister. She'd say, that's my minister.
1: Uh-huh.
2: And I was like, okay. Well, as time progresses and my mother just saw me growing in the Lord, my mom one day came to me and said, hey, Dwayne, I got to tell you something. I said, what's that, Mom? She said, remember that man who I called my minister? And I was like, yeah, is he okay? And she was like, yeah, he's fine. She said, but I need to let you know he's not my minister anymore. And I was like, really? And I thought something bad happened. Mm-hmm. I was like, what happened? Mm-hmm. She said, nothing happened. She said, I just found a better one. And I was like, okay, who's that? And then she said, you.
1: No.
2: And it was from that moment that I began to minister to my mom. Mm. And I remember when she was stricken with cancer.
1: Mm.
2: And as she was dying and down to her last few moments of breathing, I remember I ministered to my mom. The last words my mother said to me as I was encouraging her to go ahead and go to sleep, I'll see her in the morning, is she said, yes, Dwayne.
3: Mm.
2: And her heart's turned to me. So, yeah.
1: Mama's prayer.
2: Yeah, Mama's prayer was answered very much so.
3: Well, thank you, Dwayne, for being here.
1: Yes.
3: I hope you are blessed. Until next time, may God be with you.
2: Amen.

0: 2 Corinthians 5:7, for we walk by faith, not by sight. 2 Corinthians 5:7. 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
2: Fame of Hollywood. In exchange for the salvation of his soul, he is best known for his roles as Quincy in HBO's Ballers, Wells Jaha in the drama show The 100, and Cassius Clay in the biographical film One Night in Miami. We welcome Eli Gore. Thank you so much for being here.
3: Oh, thanks for having me back.
2: So we had you on before, but for people who missed it, give us just a synopsis of what happened.
3: Well, we had talked about how I had grown up and didn't really have a real relationship or even experience with religion, and how I had come to find out that God was real, that the Bible was truly the Word of God, but that ultimately I was still living a life that wasn't in alignment with what I professed to believe. And then as I was getting my breakthrough opportunities in the entertainment industry, I realized that God's word had a higher calling and a requirement for me.
2: Than what you were allowing the world to do to you.
3: Exactly.
2: Right? Yeah.
3: And I was pulled at that point between two different junctures. Yeah.
2: So I wanted to read something from Socrates that really will highlight where we're going with this program. Mm. And Socrates in Actors on Acting, page 7, paragraph 8 says, "In like manner, the muse, first of all, inspires men herself." Now notice, muse is a person or a spirit. "Because they are inspired and possessed, they are simply inspired to utter that which the muse impels them. For not by art or knowledge do you say what you say, but by possession." And many people don't realize that this art form involves possession and Masonic influences. Let's get into some of your roles and the experiences where that was invoked.
3: Well, I would say I had heard that from other actors, and I had heard them say, you know, for instance, Denzel, when he was doing Malcolm X, I'd heard the quote from Spike Lee where he said, you know, Denzel was gone. It was just Malcolm. Malcolm was speaking through him, and he didn't even need the script anymore. He would throw away the script, and it would just be Malcolm. And for me personally, I had done a lot of Meisner. And one of the things with Meisner is you repeat the same thing, you repeat the same thing. That was kind of my process.
2: So Meisner is a method of acting.
3: It's called the method, actually.
2: The method.
3: And it's a method where you are saying the words without trying to put any of your own will or interest into them.
2: Mm-hmm.
3: And then eventually, as you start to repeat them enough times, something spontaneous will come out that is... seems natural.
2: Supernatural.
3: And so that was a process that I had learned early on to use as I was developing my lines. And it's funny that you said that, because even now I had never really thought of it, but I would go through and I would do my Meisner technique as I was prepping my scripts, and it would be like an inspiration. You'd see a line and all of a sudden I'd think, oh, I could say that like that. And it would, things just came in unexpected ways when I would break down my script. And a lot of other actors that I would talk to would say, where do you get, you know, how do you see that when you look at this thing? And I'd say, I don't know. I just, you know,
2: didn't realize
3: I have my
2: you were
3: process.
2: Invoking a spirit.
3: And honestly, not only did I not even realize that, but I thought all the success and all of the things that were happening were blessings from God.
2: From God.
3: Because I'm going to church, I'm reading the Bible, and then I'm getting these like different ways of doing things that no one else even thinks of. You know, I started preparing for Cassius Clay 4 years. I have the paper still to this day, 4 years before I actually got the role. And I had believed that I was going to get an opportunity and I was going to play him long before the movie even existed.
2: So you were participating in what's known as manifestation.
3: And not only was I participating in it, but the church was supporting it. I won't say which church I was going to at the time, but we had a group vision board day where everyone in the church, a Seventh-day Adventist church, came in and made vision boards. And everything that was on that vision board, first of all, was worldly. It was materialistic. Pretty much everything on it, I was able to get. But the problem was, when I got all those things, I wasn't happy.
2: Right.
3: And I remember even the day that I booked Cassius Clay, and I had a picture of me with my head cut out on Cassius Clay's body on this vision board. And as I took it down from the wall, actually it was a little bit before I booked it, something convicted me. You shouldn't have a vision board if you're a Christian.
2: Take it down.
3: And I took it down. I walked outside to the big dumpster at my apartment building in Studio City, and I chucked it in. And then I ended up getting the role, which I thought was like, I was like, oh, that was ironic. But like I said, those material accomplishments didn't bless me in a way that was lasting. And in fact, if I could go back and somehow just get the message of truth and give up all of what I experienced as an actor, I would definitely not have been an actor. Knowing what I know now and what the costs that I've had to pay.
2: Right.
3: That other people won't know and I won't share here, but things that I've had to go through that are personal and that I didn't even necessarily know I was going through at the time.
2: You would have just said,
3: I would give it all back than have any amount of fame or money or anything else. And I'm grateful that he pulled me out when he did.
2: The thing with the vision boards is that God doesn't need to see your visions because he can read your heart. Mm. The enemy, however, he can't read your mind or your heart. Mm. He can study you from the outside. Mm. And when you give a vision board, you basically show him your heart and your thoughts. Mm. And it's a great way for him to then disillusion you and make you believe that the things that he's putting before you are God sent.
3: That's interesting.
2: So it's very tricky.
3: That's interesting. And I know the Bible and the Spirit of Prophecy do say that we should write out plans, but I think that that's very different.
2: It's different.
3: When you're praying for God's direction and you're writing out the plans that he has for you, which are going to lead other people and yourself closer to Jesus.
2: Not storing up treasure.
3: Exactly, as opposed to just trying to get a car or a pretty girlfriend or big house or something.
2: Let's get into your roles. Tell me about which ones you took and why you did them, and if there was a conflict between, you know, your conviction for Christ and what Hollywood was commanding of you.
3: Well, you know, I do think that God meets you where you're at. And although I was in Hollywood, you know, I was reading actually Testimonies of the Church, Volume 5 this morning, and Ellen White was talking about those who had got converted while they were living within Nero's palace, Nero being the Caesar in Rome at that time. It was a terrible, you know, persecutor of Christians. Some of his people in his own house got converted to Christianity, and, you know, and they had to maintain their Christianity in that environment. And so God meets us where we're at. And ultimately, you know, the different roles that I got, whether it was The 100 or whether it was Riverdale or whether it was, One Night in Miami, there was always an experience that I would have where God would try to show me something. He would try to teach me something. So like I had talked about in the part one, when I was on The 100, clearly a pagan show, a show that, you know, there's people being crucified on this show. I mean, it was clearly anti-God.
2: Antithetical to the message.
3: The message of the show was completely ungodly. Nevertheless, God showed me through the experience of getting the role and then losing the role and compromising the Sabbath that I should be keeping the Sabbath. And so he met me where I was, knowing that I didn't know any better. And
2: rebuking you and disciplining you as you decided to take things into your own hands.
3: Exactly.
2: Doing it mercifully.
3: Mercifully, and letting me take one step at a time. You know, okay, now I'm going to teach you about the Sabbath, and now I'm going to teach you about tithing, and now I'm going to teach you about, you know, as I'm in the wrong place at the wrong time, he's still working all things for my good, because he understands that in my heart, I want to know him. I'm seeking him. I want to get closer to him. I just don't know any better. I'm ignorant.
2: Praise God.
3: And yeah, praise Jesus. And so, I would say that the very last situation that I was in was on the last show that I was on before I left, which was The Peripheral on Amazon. And I remember walking around the set and seeing books with dragons, demons, all these things. I have, you know, in the script, and I still have it now, and I can show you at another time. In the script, it would talk about highlighting someone's left eye, and you know, Masonic symbolism, being on the Serpentine River, and making sure that we shoot these things. These are things that you wouldn't see if you watched the show. It's in the description, in the script.
2: Mm-hmm. But to provide the spirit in which you're going to execute it.
3: To provide the spirit in which you're executing it, exactly. And these are things that the viewer doesn't understand when they see it. And now I have family members call me and say, oh, I saw you in this. And it breaks my heart, because I don't want my family being exposed to these things, and it's me that was promoting it, you know? But nevertheless...
2: And you're influencing.
3: Exactly, and not wanting to lead them astray. But, so that's why I do ministry now, to try and undo so much, and also to just try and help and be a blessing.
2: So...
3: Yeah, go ahead.
2: When you're experiencing these Masonic, you know, influences... Mm-hmm. You're having to deal with, who do I follow, right?
3: Absolutely.
2: Christ or what my director is saying. Did you also find that the scripts and the people who were writing this, were they Christian, or where is the source?
3: So that's what I was going to say. Almost one of the first couple of weeks that we were on set, I was brought up to have a meeting with the heads of the show and one of the other actors. And it's me... Jonah Nolan, who's an executive producer, he also did the show Westworld, and the showrunner, Greg, I want to say Perlman, but I can't remember if that's his last name, and Jack, who is one of the other actors, and they're all sitting across from me, and it's me and them, and out of the blue, Jonah says, well, you know, we just were talking amongst each other, and we're all Jesuits, and it was like, you know, I've been reading Great Controversy, and I know that the Jesuits, essentially their agenda was to kind of undo everything that Protestantism has built.
2: Right.
3: And for him to say that in that moment, we weren't talking about religion. I thought, it gave me chills. And then they all kind of talked about it, and they started talking about how they were Jesuits and how they, you know, things that they'd done when they were younger and how great it was. And I got the feeling it was almost like a veiled threat,
2: right?
3: Because they know I'm a Seventh-day Adventist, because I have it in my script, in my contract.
2: Your contract.
3: Right. I keep the Sabbath and things like that, and it got me thinking: do they know that I know that they know? You know, one of those moments. Mm-hmm. And so I left, and then a few weeks later we were shooting, and it was a scene where they had me laid out on a table, and they, you know, it's a future sci-fi show, so they're building my character's body in the future. And they have the camera right over top of me. My face is facing the camera, and they say, okay, in this scene, we're going to be building your face. And I knew something impressed me. They're going to want to get me with one eye open, just the left eye.
2: So before we go too far, we need to explain to people at home why this is significant. What does the left eye symbolize?
3: So the left eye within Freemasonry symbolizes the third eye, the illumination of your mind's eye.
2: The secret knowledge.
3: The secret knowledge, exactly. And so when you look on a dollar bill, for instance, you'll see the pyramid with the eye in the, at the very top of the pyramid, and it's separated from the rest of the pyramid, which means that it has been ascended. It's, that mindset is the mindset of God, essentially, and it comes from ancient times like Egypt, where they have Isis and Osiris, and they worshipped the idea of humanistic knowledge being able to raise you to a level where you can be like God. We see that today in artificial technology, artificial intelligent technology, where they say, you know, it's eventually going to be like a digital God. We see that in the Gnostic religion of the 15th, 16th, 14th centuries.
2: Mithraism.
3: All these ideas that a man, a sinful man, can become like. And they even teach Christ was not originally God and man, that he became God through his own works. And this is what Satan says, that by works you can receive your own salvation instead of salvation by faith. And so that ideology has been promoted by the Catholic Church through these institutions like Freemasonry, Illuminati,
2: and
3: Hollywood. It's ubiquitous throughout the entertainment industry. And so I'm on this table and I know people that are Freemasons. I know people that have joined these groups because it helps promote their careers.
2: Their agenda.
3: And right. Their agenda, and they want to be, you know, successful. And so I'm on this table and I'm looking up and I'm like, oh, they're going to want me to show my left eye. And if I do that, then everyone who watches this show afterwards is going to think Eli is a part of that agenda.
2: He's
3: corrupted or he, you know,
2: he
3: everyone that goes to church.
2: He just showed his allegiance.
3: Exactly. Yeah. He's in with those guys. And so I don't want to do it. And so I'm thinking, okay, well, what I'll do is I'll close my eyes.
2: Mm-hmm.
3: That way, if they cut off half my face, it'll just be a closed eye. And logically, it made sense because I said to the director, well, first of all, he said, Eli, open your eyes. And I said, no. And I was like, I don't want to. And he's like, well, we need to see your eyes. And I said, well, no, it doesn't make sense because you're making my body. How would you make my eyelids if my eyes are open?
2: Mm-hmm.
3: And so I'm trying to ration.
2: Trying to stay one step ahead.
3: Yeah, trying to debate with the devil.
2: Yeah.
3: Essentially, not that he's the devil, but the devil's agenda. And he said, okay. And then they talked amongst the producers. I can hear them talking off set. Just a set like this, you know, mm-hmm. They're over there in the back. And then he says, well, we still want to see your eyes just in case there's something goes wrong and we need to have it for the edit. And I'm like, well, I don't want to, you know, because continuity. And then they said, okay, because continuity was a scene I'd done before where my eyes were closed. So I said, well, I want my eyes to still be closed. And then he said, okay. And then finally, they just said, well, we just really want to get it just in case.
2: Mm-hmm.
3: And then, you know, he's the director, the executive producers.
2: You had to do it.
3: And I said, well, I didn't have to. I mm-hmm. could have said no,
2: mm-hmm.
3: you know, but I would have been a major confrontation
2: mm-hmm.
3: and I didn't have the courage and I was on the devil's ground. So I didn't feel the strength of the Holy Spirit to help me get through that situation. I felt weak and I felt like I don't feel confident enough to stand up anymore without feeling like I'm the guy causing problems.
2: So you're trying to do it through your own power instead
3: exactly.
2: of Christ's power.
3: Exactly. Yeah. And I knew in that moment that was what was going to happen. But at the same time, I didn't feel confident enough to come out and say, no, you guys are going to use it for, you know,
2: the Illuminati.
3: You know what I mean? And sound like that guy. So I said, okay. So I opened my eyes. The next day we come to set and they say, hey, we have a trailer for the season. We want to show you guys all the cuts. The very last shot of the trailer is me with half my face showing the left eye.
2: Mm.
3: And they're building my face in the CGI computer graphics shot. And I said, man, it felt almost exactly like it did the first time when I had not kept the Sabbath. It was that same feeling of I knew it and I didn't go with what I knew was right and the devil got me. And so, you know, afterwards I tried to make up for it. I emailed them. I said, guys, I don't want that to be used.
2: Mm-hmm.
3: You know, I told you it didn't make sense for continuity and da, da, da, da, da. I'm still not confident enough to tell them. I think you guys are Illuminati, but I'm making it clear I don't want it. And they write me back and say, sure. But I know that they have it.
2: Yeah.
3: And I can never
2: undo
3: that.
2: And they can do what
3: that.
2: They want,
3: exactly.
2: Right? Because they own it. It's now their intellectual property. You signed your character, your image, everything is theirs.
3: To use as they see fit. And so I got an agreement and, you know, all those things are fine and good. But it was more just a lesson I learned from that experience that told me I need to get out of this business. And after that process, I you know, we finished the season. I went home. I had gotten a good portion of my first season money and I'd gotten a country home like I'd hoped to, but I knew that my big bonus was coming in the second season.
2: And so you had to hold out until the second season.
3: And so I was thinking, man, I really want to get this second season because then I can pay off my mortgage. I can, you know, do so much more and then I'll retire. That's what I was now telling myself.
2: Mm-hmm.
3: And I was able to have a conversation with someone, with my mother, and then, first, I talked with my mom and I told her what was going on. And she knows, you know, our family, you know, we didn't come from a large amount of money and income. And, you know, that money could have really made a big difference in all of our lives. But when I asked her what she thought I should do and I told her this, what I just told you had happened, she said, well, it sounds to me like you already know what's going to happen if you do second season, because if they've already caused you to compromise that much, you know, it's only going to go further. So you need to get out. And when she told me that, as someone who wasn't even in the Adventist church at that time, but just as a mother caring for her son and seeing that this industry was corrupt and not thinking about the money, not thinking about anything else, just thinking about her son, that was really impactful to me. And so the next day was Sabbath. I went to church and I was in my car in the parking lot and I was praying. I said, God, if you want me to get out, you got to make it clear for me, because this is, we're talking millions of dollars, and I need to know, because I, you know, this is life, this could change my life. And I went into church, and the pastor, God bless him, Dr. O, State Line, I love that guy. Mm-hmm. And he preached a sermon all on Hollywood and how people need to not watch Hollywood, not be involved in Hollywood. He mentioned people that I know that he doesn't know that I know in what he was preaching. And he said, this isn't even the sermon that God, that I was preaching today, but God, wow, just put it on my heart.
2: Incredible.
3: He said, someone has to walk away today.
2: Yes.
3: Because if they don't walk away today, they might never walk away. He said, I don't know why I'm preaching this. And I walked in when he was already preaching in the back. So I don't even think he saw me. He said he didn't even know I was there.
2: Mm.
3: When I talked to him afterwards, and I left, I got outside. It was the Sabbath, but I said, I'm going to send this message now. I wrote my retirement message and I sent it to my agents because I didn't know if I'd have the confidence if I waited till Sunday. I said, I need to send this message now. And I told them, I'm leaving the business. I'm out. I'm not doing this anymore. And I retire. And it was, again, that feeling of when you do something that you know God has called you to do, the feeling of relief, mm-hmm, and that weight off your shoulders and peace that, mm-hmm, passeth all understanding. And one last quick thing I'll say, I just recently, now I've been retired for over a year, I just recently found out that the season 2 didn't get picked up,
2: mm,
3: because of the strike that just happened with the unions, and they weren't able to hold out. And so
2: would that
3: two
2: have
3: things
2: meant that you wouldn't have gotten paid?
3: Well, it meant that I wouldn't have gotten that. Well, I probably still would have gotten a portion of it. But the point is, if I had been able, because one of the reasons I also decided to retire was because I was under contract to them. So people often say, well, why didn't you go do something else or just do Christian stuff? I said, well, I'm under contract. So if I'm going to act,
2: right, they own you, essentially.
3: I have to work with them.
2: Yeah.
3: And so I was either retire or work with them. And I had other projects, but I had to do my obligation with them. And so what it would have meant is I would have been free to do other stuff. And I probably, like Dr. O said, I probably never would have retired.
2: Mm-hmm.
3: I probably would have kept working because I would have had been able to say to God, oh, I can do my own thing and make it work for you. And so God knows, you know, what we need to do in the moment we need to do it. And he knows the kind of temptations and the ways that, mm-hmm, the devil is going to try and lead you astray. And I'm just really grateful that I made that decision in that moment, because otherwise I'd probably still be in the business.
2: So your best role, or the one that everyone knows you for, uh-huh, is Cassius Clay.
3: Yes.
2: Let's talk about that briefly.
3: Yeah, that was a really interesting, like I said, in 2016, I had auditioned for a movie called Gemini Man with Ang Lee. And at the same time, he was preparing to do a film about Cassius Clay. And so I had started preparing for that, and I sent in a tape to him, and it went up the chain. They really liked it, but I didn't get it. And again, these kinds of things, I look back, at the time I thought, well, this is God. Now I look back and I don't know, but I know God can work good out of a lot of situations,
2: yes,
3: out of any situation, mm-hmm, if you're sincerely trying to reach him. And so
2: Nebuchadnezzar.
3: Exactly, Nebuchadnezzar and Daniel 3 and all those things. And so I decided, okay, I'm gonna start preparing to play Cassius Clay, because I know people always tell me, you look like a young Cassius Clay, you remind me of a young Cassius Clay, and I believe that Cassius is the kind of person that they're going to make more than one movie about him. They're always going to be a movie about him at some point.
2: Mm-hmm.
3: I'm at the right age, I'm going to start preparing. And so I started going everywhere and just telling boxing coaches, hey, yeah, I got a movie, I'm playing Cassius Clay. There was no movie. Mm-hmm. And they would train me, and I'd go to personal trainers and say, yeah, I'm playing Cassius Clay, I need to put on weight. And, you know, right now I'm pretty lean, but at that time I got up to about 230 pounds, whatever he was.
2: Mm-hmm.
3: And over the course of 4 years, I was just preparing. Like I said, I had the vision board and all these things. And so that process, my career is growing as I'm preparing to play this. And so when I got that role, it was like the pinnacle. It was like, I put in the work. It was a lot of self, mm-hmm, right? Mm-hmm. I did all these things. I believed I was going to get it. Now I actually got it. And it was a huge success.
2: And God blessed me.
3: And God gave me this, because, mm-hmm, he, you know, how could I know the future? How could I have known? And so never mind the fact that in my personal life, I wasn't bearing the fruits of the Spirit. Like I said, I had a relationship that was going a terrible direction. And I wasn't behaving like a man should in that situation. I had personal problems with my family where I wasn't, you know, being honoring my responsibilities within the home. I was living a lascivious life out in LA and mm-hmm. going to parties and doing all these things.
2: Drinking.
3: I wasn't drinking, no. But at the same time, I was partaking in a lot of the social aspects of being in LA.
2: Clubbing.
3: Exactly. Mm-hmm. Being out and just being, you know, in more like premieres and these types of things where people are living
2: the social
3: in
2: life.
3: The social life.
2: Mm-hmm.
3: And it wasn't, you know, and I knew that that wasn't Christian, but I go to church on Saturday.
2: Right, you were Saturday. Cleansed.
3: Exactly. Mm-hmm. Uh-huh. And I read the Bible and I pray and, you know, I only listen to, you know, Kirk Franklin, so it's not so bad.
2: Christian music.
3: Yeah, exactly, Christian music. And so, you know, I was really living a double life at that time. And it was like on Sabbath, I'm this guy. And on when I'm not on the Sabbath, I'm this other guy.
2: So now you can write your ticket in Hollywood.
3: Yeah.
2: And what happened?
3: So COVID hit and
2: it broke up everything.
3: It really woke me up.
2: Mm-hmm.
3: It was like you told God. I remember when I first got that job we talked about in part one where I met the Adventist producer. I remember I'd come back from a club. I was in my condo and I just remember thinking, I'm not a righteous person. I'm an unrighteous person, and I'm going to get old one day, and I'm going to look back on my life, and I'm going to be ashamed of my life. And I remember talking to God, because I had now read the Bible. I knew God was real. I was back from Africa, and I said, God, I want to be righteous. I don't know where. I know now God must have put that on my heart to say that.
2: Still small voice.
3: But it was that still small voice, and I said, God, I want to be righteous. I don't want to look at my life. I wasn't thinking about heaven. I wasn't thinking about hell. I was just thinking, I don't want to get to a point where I look back and I think my life was a waste. And now, jump forward again, now I'm in LA, I've accomplished all these things, and that same thought came back to my mind. Eli, you are saying you're a Christian, you have a professed Christianity,
2: mm-hmm.
3: but you're not a Christian in any real way. You are a right. sinful, wicked, worse, you're worse than the actual people that are out there because you know
2: the word
3: enough to know that you shouldn't be doing this.
2: And you're doing the wrong.
3: And you're doing the wrong. But the problem was I didn't have any power.
2: Mm-hmm.
3: I didn't have power to stop myself from sinning.
2: So the Holy Spirit convicts you.
3: Yes.
2: You're saved. And now who is Eli? What are you doing?
3: And so now I go to England. I start shooting on the peripheral and I start reading, like I said, Adventist Home. And I start to get power. As I'm believing in the word and as I'm allowing myself to realize, okay, this is true. This is actually what God expects. This is the standard and you can't have both. I start to get a little bit of power, but I'm still in this industry. But as I finish that show and I go to the country and now I retire, I start to get more power and I start to be able to say no to things. And I had some other experiences. I had, you know, Pastor Dr. O prayed for me for some certain things for deliverance. And praise God, I got those deliverance because God, when he knows you're sincere, he'll give you, you know, the desires of your heart as long as they're in alignment with his will.

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1: 1 Thessalonians chapter 4, verses 16 and 17 helps to fully understand what happens in the resurrection on Judgment Day. For the Lord himself shall descend from heaven with a shout, with the voice of the archangel, and with the trump of God, and the dead in Christ shall rise first. Then we which are alive and remain shall be caught up together with them in the clouds, to meet the Lord in the air. This dispels the theory that Jesus brings with him the live spirits of the saints who are already in heaven. Instead, he brings them up from the earth to heaven.
0: For a free copy of the booklet, The Truth About Hellfire, call 3ABN at 618-627-4651, 618-627-4651.
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3: 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I'm your host, Tom Majure. 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
4: Thank you so much, Tom. It's wonderful to be here with you and with your listening audience who are so faithful and helping to support this ministry that's helping families move from extreme poverty into the abundant life that Jesus offers.
3: Absolutely. We're going to be talking about many things, but you've also brought along another person. Will you introduce our guest?
4: I am thrilled to introduce our guest, now a Michigan resident, Dawn Spoon, but formerly in the Philippines as our country coordinator in partnership with POMIS. So we're thrilled that she's here and that she was willing to come on the air and share some of the amazing stories and miracles that she personally witnessed firsthand while working with Farm Stew in the Philippines.
3: Well, welcome, Dawn.
5: Thank you. It's nice to be here.
3: Joy, would you lead us in a word of prayer?
4: I'd be happy to. Heavenly Father, you are a good, good Father, and you love your children. We're so blessed and honored to be your children. And you also love all the children around the world. And Father, we just thank you that your heart is for us and that you want us to have an abundant life. And sadly, there is an enemy that comes to kill, steal, and destroy. And you want us to work against those forces and help other people discover you and discover the abundant life that you want us to have. So we just pray that during this time together, we can unpack the principles that we're using around the world and that the listeners can apply those principles in their own life, but also feel compelled to act in ways that will help others in much less fortunate situations. We pray in your holy and powerful name, Jesus. Amen.
3: Amen. Well, Joy, Strong Tower Radio often adds new stations between visits that you have with us. So we need to introduce our new listeners to Farm Stew. Tell us about

0: What is Farm Stew?
1: So Farm Stew is, as you said, a nonprofit organization. We are working around the world helping families that are dealing with extreme poverty. So that means they probably don't have access to clean water. Their kids may not even be able to go to school. They may be experiencing extreme hunger and malnutrition and even diseases that we don't contend with here, like cholera, you'll be hearing about in a little bit. And so we're helping them help themselves to be able to have the principles and the skills to be able to grow their own food, you know, clean up their compound, prevent diseases, and improve their economic situation. And then most importantly, be able to do all of that based on the Word of God and biblical principles so that they then have confidence in the Word of God and can be ready to say yes when people ask, do you want to follow Jesus?
0: Amen. What a powerful thing, and we could go into a lot of depth, but talk about the practical gospel of Farm Stew.
1: So we call Farm Stew a practical gospel because we have seen, and this is not a phrase I came up with, church leaders in Africa came up with the phrase, where Farm Stew goes, the church grows. And that's because we are addressing practical felt needs by people and sharing it with a biblical worldview and trying to motivate behavior change in people's lives using the Bible as the why for why to make those changes. For example, in Leviticus, it talks about washing your hands with running water. And that's easy for us. We have running water. We have taps we can turn on. But many places, they don't have running water. So we can create a little thing we call a tippy tap. And it's just using a jug that's tied up with some sticks that has a stick for a foot pedal. And people can step on the foot pedal, have the jug tip over, water pour out, and suddenly they get the benefits of running water, which really dramatically reduces disease. And they did that because the Word of God told them to do that. And so suddenly diseases are lessened. And there's a whole lot of implications to that that are spiritual that actually Don can probably share about more effectively than me about what does that mean when from the Bible they start seeing a real impact in reducing disease and how that impacts people spiritually.
0: I think it's so, when you change people's lives, I mean, this is not an incremental change. It is a vast positive step up to the people that you're working with. They are so appreciative. You introduce them to a whole new life that they never could reach before.
1: Absolutely. Yes. And really, you know, we have such an amazingly wonderful message about nutrition. And I'm actually, my training is in public health nutrition. And we know such wonderful things about whole food, plant-based diet, how that reduces chronic diseases and prevents other diseases. But if people don't have the food or they don't have the knowledge, they can't implement those wonderful principles. And Farm Stew says, okay, we're not just going to tell you what to eat. We're going to show you how to grow what you need in order to be able to have that diet and have that abundant life for almost no money whatsoever. It's just hard work and effort. And in many countries that we're working in where the poorest of the poor live are tropical. So they can actually grow food year-round, unlike us here in the north. But
0: so it's easy to make a great transformation in lifestyle.
1: Exactly, exactly.
0: And the amazing thing is the leverage, the value that you, for such small amount of money, the great changes in health outcomes.
1: Yes, $37 a month can empower an entire family to move from extreme poverty into abundant life through Farm Stew.
0: Well, what's special about this particular program is we have Dawn here, and she is from the field. Joy, I'd like you to set up the discussion with Dawn about her background and to really say why she is so representative of Farm Stew in the field.
1: Oh, I'd love to tell the little backstory because we were actually really praying for someone who could help lead our work in the Philippines. And
0: Philippines is multiple islands spread over a huge area.
1: Yes, 7,000 islands or more than. And so we were praying because we knew we wanted to reach that area with the Farms to Message. We'd done some work with AWR that was very positive, but we needed boots on the ground. And Dawn and Ray, her husband, they were just an absolute answer to prayer. Dawn being a nurse, Ray being a farmer, and the Lord just impressed them to come and serve with us. And they had lots of experience in Southeast Asia, in the Philippines. So exactly the right people at the right time. And that's been the miracle story of Farm Stew. People always ask me, what are the miracle stories? It's always the people that he sends us. And Ray and Don were no exception.
0: So they had 7 years of in-the-field missionary training in foreign countries. Let's go into it. Don, tell us a little bit about your story and transformation of families. What is an example when you think of describing Farm Stew to somebody for the first time? What's a good story you share?
2: Well, one of my favorite stories is about a village called Natampod, one of our Farm Stew villages. Natampod is comprised of three villages that lived farther into the jungle, hiking in 3 to 6 hours. And they had an outbreak of cholera in the villages.
0: And that could be death.
2: Within hours, you could die from cholera. And the witch doctors sacrificed their chickens, did their incantations. Nothing could stop this. And finally, the witch doctors and the chiefs decided that the only way to make the spirits happy would be to burn down their village and move away. So that's what they did. All three villages, they burned their villages, left everything behind, and moved to another area, which was closer to a new road that was going in. They said, if we get sick, then we can go to the hospital. And but they didn't change any of their practices. They had no toilets. When we became aware of Natampa, there was no toilets in the village. There was no running water, a little bit on one end. So everywhere you walked, you know, you had to be careful not to step in anything. Just in the time it took for us to put a small house up, 4 months to build a house for a missionary to go there, three children died from preventable diarrhea. Three small children died.
0: That must have hurt.
2: It broke my heart. Because we could have changed that. So over time, as the missionaries taught the Farm Stew message, we saw changes happening. Every week, they would learn a lesson, and they would go out and put it in practice. And now today, actually, when they taught the sanitation lessons about washing hands and building tippy taps.
1: And latrines.
2: And the dish racks. You know, they're right on the road, and people from further in the jungle would come by and say, what are those things on their houses? What is that all about? And they would come and ask, and the villagers themselves told the visitors, they said, we have been following Farm Stew lessons and put up, these are for washing hands and keeping us clean. And since we have started washing our hands, we have not had any diarrhea in our village. They became the ambassadors then for others to accept the Farm Stew message.
1: And I'd love for you, Don, to elaborate about just the spiritual side of things. Because when the kids were dying of cholera, there was not the understanding that they were dying of cholera. It was an assumption that
2: the evil spirits were causing them to be sick. They had no idea it was related to something that could be prevented.
1: And so then suddenly this hand washing idea, which Farm Stew says comes from the Bible. And then, so suddenly the power of these evil spirits is eliminated.
0: There's
1: in their
0: no
1: mind.
0: Fear. Mm-hmm. The yeah. fear is taken away.
1: Mm-hmm. Yeah. So that's where it's really the practical gospel, because suddenly now, and I don't want to put words in your mouth because you were there. I mean, people are much more open to the gospel.
2: Yeah, absolutely. And, you know, our missionaries, after they had been in Natampod for several months, they called a week of prayer. All of the villagers came. And it was a very powerful experience because they were connecting to God. They had a prayer meeting. They had, you know, Bible stories. They had some of their own stories that now they could see in the light of the gospel that were powerful.
0: Mm-hmm. Praise the Lord. Any other stories that you'd like to share from your experience?
2: We have one story, same village. You know, in the villagers, especially the poor people, but even throughout the whole region, people live from debt to debt. Instead of paycheck to paycheck, they live from debt to debt.
0: Explain that.
2: What I mean by debt to debt means I have a little bit of money from sold my corn from the field. And now I see a radio that I want, so I go down and buy the radio and some toys for the kids and some candies. Now, oh no, I don't have enough to buy rice. So I go to my friend and say, you know, I don't have enough money to buy rice. Can I borrow some money from you? I'll pay you back when I get paid next. So they, you know, take their debt and go buy rice. So now in their next pay, they have to pay this debt back, but now I don't have enough money to buy rice again. So now I'll go to another friend and say, you know, I don't have any money to buy rice. Can I borrow some money to buy rice? So it's just a repeated cycle, debt to debt. They never have freedom from debt. So one of our Farms to lessons then is about money management. We take them through an exercise where it helps them identify needs versus wants. And we lay everything out on the mat in front of them. And, you know, there's some needs there, legitimate needs, and there's some legitimate wants. But we have them figure out what are the needs and wants. And invariably, everything's a need at first. Yeah, everything is a need. And then they don't have any money. So then they get to process then and separate and discuss what could be an actual need and what could be an actual want. And that conversation, that exercise alone, has changed how they view their spending.
0: So you're sharing a part of Farm Stew's recipe. It is a full lifestyle change. It's not just about the food.
1: Absolutely. Mm. Yeah, people get kind of stuck on the idea of farm and stew, and we kind of like that because a stew is a soup, you know, that people make with love, and they make it at home, and it's usually very nourishing and filling, but it's actually an 8-letter acronym. And so we have fruitful farming, positive attitude, refreshing rest, and nourishing meals, and that spells farm. And then stew starts with sanitation, what we're talking about with the hand washing and latrines and everything. Temperance, wise temperance, profitable enterprise, and clean water. So those are our 8 principles that we teach. And it's now in a 500-page manual that's being translated right now into 10 languages. It's being taught in 40 languages. Though, because many of our trainers that we train in, say, English or Spanish or French, they speak also the local dialects, because we always have trainers that are local to the countries that they're serving in.
0: Absolutely. So, Joy, share with us what this story means. Dig in a little deeper with this story that Dawn just told.
1: Well, the story of debt to debt, sadly, is almost universal. I mean,
0: happens here.
1: Exactly. Like the credit card debt that people have. So honestly, the Farm Stew curriculum, you know, we always say, like, when you're preaching first to yourself. So I know the trainers and even myself personally, having to really think about needs and wants. And, you know, Sister White has some really clear words about, you know, if we're spending on just our wants while other people have real needs, that's a serious problem. And so it confronts me as well. But what's really exciting to me is we use one of the Bible verses we use in this 9-part Bible study about, it's called the Money Map, and it's from Crown Financial. They let us put it in our manual. It's a 9-part Bible study. But just to give you an example of one, in Proverbs 22, verse 7, the Bible says, "The rich rules over the poor and the borrower is servant to the lender. And, you know, nobody wants to necessarily be a servant to a moneylender.
0: Right.
1: And
0: always having somebody knocking and say, where's that payment on payday?
1: Exactly. And, you know, they might be knocking at our doors here or recouping the car or something like that. But sadly, in much of the developing world, what happens is the child could become trafficked, or the mother becomes trafficked, or the father becomes a slave. And this is real slavery. This is not figurative. And it's happening all over the world. And, you know, that the issue of human trafficking and that kind of thing, a few years ago, I was on an airplane that was half filled with women that were being trafficked from an African country into the Middle East.
0: Didn't you want to scream?
1: Yes. And I pulled out my camera. I took some videos of it. I got in trouble from one person for doing that. But then for the next 6 months, all I could think about was those women. And I was so upset about it. And I was watching documentaries and doing research on the topic. And ultimately, what I really felt God said to me was, Joy, stay focused. Because what FarmStew is doing is what you call primary prevention of the problems. We're reducing the vulnerability of the poor to human traffickers, to moneylenders, to this type of downward spiral.
0: So we're talking about hygiene factors. So if you have a healthy environment, then these evils of society do not prosper.
1: Yeah, and you know, like, you think about sicknesses. I mean, even in this country, health problems is the number one cause of bankruptcy. So the same is true in the developing world. If people are sick all the time, they don't have the capacity to go work hard in their field or to get a job. And so the poverty cycle just continues. So if you can improve their health, improve their mindset, which is our attitude lessons, improve their money common sense, you know, that's not so common, and give them some business skills. And then we even put in encourage the communities to have a village savings and loan association. So they form that association. They start learning to save money together, start businesses together. They earn their own startup capital through savings. And that's happening all over the world. I could tell you many, many stories, powerful stories of groups of formerly very, very, very poor people who are now running their own businesses through the FarmStew training.
0: Absolutely. Dawn, I'd like to ask you a question. What is unique about the needs and opportunities in Southeast Asia?
2: Mm-hmm. Let's talk about Southeast Asia in general first, then we'll go to the Philippines. In Southeast Asia, we have quite a few what we call closed countries, difficult for foreigners to access. And so the challenge there is, how do we reach them? How can we bring FarmStew into those countries? So that is one challenge. And then specifically in the Philippines, as you mentioned earlier, Tom, the Philippines is made up of over 7,000 islands. And people don't live on all the islands, but many of them. And so access to the villages is a challenge by boat, by plane, by vehicle, by hiking. Many of our villages that we work with currently are only reachable on foot.
0: So it's going to be a slow process to integrate them into the FarmStew concepts.
1: Mm-hmm. Well, we have some ideas, though, that we've implemented, really because of the lessons we learned with the boots on the ground people that Dawn was supervising. We now have a woman, a Filipino woman, who is doing our virtual learning community. And so we have all of our 500-page curriculum is available online for free for anybody in the world. And we now have 10 people, including Joydy Lin in the Philippines, who is teaching the classes in both English and then also Tagalog, one of the local languages in the Philippines. So we can reach the global audience. Those 7,000 islands, is we don't want to leave anyone out. And we have a show that they're broadcasting on Adventist World Radio in the Philippines, Manila. And so they're telling people about FarmStew. So we are getting people signed up. And Jody Lynn has, I don't know how many islands her class is covering right now, but anyone anywhere in the world can go to farmstew.org/learn And you can sign up for the class. Right now it's in 10 languages, and we're hoping to expand more.
0: And there's some really good stuff, including the deep dive. I will put that on a different future program, but I was excited to listen to many of those segments. Dawn, what are local leaders, how are they being equipped to continue long-term progress? It's not just you come, you go, and it reverts back to the same old practice.
2: FarmStew has it a three-year process where the first year where we're very involved, weekly training visits, home visits, and mentoring. And we involved village trainers. We trained village workers as volunteers. And then as we go through the lessons and we certify villagers as a FarmStew certified family or a FarmStew certified village.
0: Is that something that people look forward to obtaining?
2: You should have seen the light come on in our villagers' eyes when we talked to them about certification, that they can graduate. And many of them have never graduated from school.
0: Anything.
2: So that was a really big status symbol for them to realize that they could graduate with something meaningful.
0: And once you train somebody, certify them, how soon do they start becoming teachers and instructors themselves?
2: Mm-hmm. So technically, you've gone through the lesson, you are qualified to teach somebody else. So if I've learned a sanitation about a tippy tap, I've learned how to make a tippy tap, and I've learned about the importance of washing my hands, I can take that message and I can teach it right away.
1: Well, and it's just like you were talking about Nantampud, how just the villagers that were passing through because their new village was on the road, they were learning and they were bringing that message into other villages. And I was in Panama recently, and the same thing was happening. We had training going on from our official trainers, and we had official villages that we were targeting. But I met people that were walking 2 and 3 hours weekly to attend the FarmStew training that came to meet me. They heard I was coming, but they testified they were coming week after week. So they were bringing it to their own village. And, you know, we collect a lot of data and a lot of, you know, evaluation and make sure that we're good stewards of the resources that are given to us. There is data we're never going to be able to collect, like those extra villages that we don't even count. But I have a feeling there's going to be a FarmStew party room in heaven. And we'll get to share stories.
0: So, Dawn, what can listeners do to support or pray specifically for Southeast Asia?
2: Mm-hmm. For prayer, our burden of our heart is how can we equip more people to be going into those villages?
0: Do more. Mm-hmm. A whole lot more.
2: to do a whole lot more.
0: Because you're just scratching the surface. It's just mm-hmm. everywhere you turn.
2: There's a need.
0: In every single direction mm-hmm. with 7,000 islands.
2: Right. And it feels very big. Very big. In other ways, though, that a difference can be made right away is it's easy to sponsor a family to learn the whole FarmStew message for only $37 a month. You know, that's like going out to eat once a month. So it's a very small amount. And the difference one family trained can make is enormous, because that one family properly trained can train their village, can take it to the next village. It becomes like a snowball, gets bigger and bigger, just with changing one family's life. And then for sponsoring a village, $17,760 will train an entire village.
0: What is the size of a typical village?
2: It varies so much. We have small little villages of 10 families, and we have huge villages in our area.
0: How many people are in the family?
1: The rationale we came up with that number is it's 40 households times the $37 a month, times 12 months, which is 444. So it's 40 times 444, comes up with the 1776. And we assume in a family, there's on average about 6 people per family. So, I mean, you're impacting a lot of people, like
0: 240 people.
1: Exactly. So,
0: well, I mean, what about that feeling about the donor who literally a whole village that you can say, I made a difference in a village in the Philippines?
1: Well, and you know, Jesus came that we might have life and have it more abundantly. And he says in Luke chapter 4, he says, the Spirit of the Lord is upon me. He's anointed me to bring good news to the poor. And so there's not much more Christ-like thing you can do is being good news to the poor. And Farm Stew is good news to the poor. And I loved it when we had the 444 to sponsor a family. And then when I typed in 40 households, because that's our average size, and it came out 17,760, I thought, that's so cool, because that's our year of freedom as Americans. You know, and we're celebrating the 250th year. And you know, that represents freedom. And God wants us to be free. Free to worship, free to have an abundant life. And that's what someone can provide for a village.
0: So, Joy, tell our listeners what they can do to sponsor a family or sponsor a village.
1: Yeah. So it's just online. You can go to farmstew.org. And you can just go right online and /village. Or you can just find it on the Get Involved part of our page. And there's also a give button, nice big purple give button. So you can sponsor a village there, or you can go to the village page and check out a country. We will work with you and provide reports regularly for you. And you will be part of that village and part of the transformation. So we're really excited about that.
0: Well, Joy, that's what a pleasure. This is the first of a 2 or 3 part series. 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

Hello, friends, and welcome to Behold the Lamb Presents. I'm Chris Shelton, your host, and as always, we're thankful that you have chosen to tune in today. Today's message is entitled, Is the Blood on the Doorpost, with Pastor Kenny Shelton. We find this story in the book of Exodus, and it is most certainly worth our time in the study of its significance, literally as well as figuratively. The directions that Moses gave concerning the Passover feast are just absolutely full of applications for Christians throughout all ages of history. As we open today's story, I found an article that was written in the Review and Herald on May 21st, back in 1895. And in this article, a legend is quoted here concerning a Hebrew family on the night of the Passover. I just want to share it with you. It reads, "The legend goes that the eldest daughter was sick, but that she was acquainted with the fact that a lamb was to be chosen every family, and that its blood was to be sprinkled upon the lintel and the side post of the door, so that the Lord might behold the mark of the blood and not suffer the destroyer to enter in to smite the firstborn." With what anxiety she saw the evening approach when the destroying angel was to pass by. She became very restless. She called her father to her side and asked, Have you marked the doorpost with the blood? He answered, "Oh, yes, I have given directions in regard to the matter. Do not be troubled. The destroying angel will not enter into here." The night came on, and again the child called her father, still asking, "Are you sure that the doorpost is marked with the blood?" Again and again the father assured her that she need have no fear, that a command which involved such a consequences would not be neglected by his trustworthy servants. As midnight approached, her pleading voice was heard saying, "Father, Father, I'm not sure. Take me in your arms and let me see the mark for myself so that I can rest." The father conceded to the wishes of the child. He took her in his arms and he carried her to the door. But there was no blood mark upon the lintel or the post. He trembled with horror as he realized that his home might become a house of mourning. With his own hands, he seized the hyssop bough and he sprinkled the blood. He put it across the doorpost and he showed the sick child that the mark was there. Right away in this story, in this depiction, the vital importance of our spiritual connection, our spiritual work, cannot be accomplished or trusted to someone else. If we choose to do that, the end thereof would certainly be eternal death. No doubt that Pastor Kenny has been inspired by the recollection of the Hebrews marking the doorpost to bring us even more spiritual applications today. But before we join him, let's visit the 3ABN studios and listen to Sandra Interman with a couple of her friends as they present the song entitled Faithful Men.

0: Thank you and welcome once again to Behold the Lamb Ministries. We won't take a whole lot of time, and just we're glad you joined us. We're going to spend some thoughtful time today because we're going to be looking at a subject, is the blood on the doorpost. And to me, that's such an important subject. It's an important thing that we even today make sure that the blood of Jesus is applied on our own homes, our own doorposts. Because I tell you right now, the destroyer is wanting to come in. He's wanting to divide and separate family. He'll do it any way which he can through sickness and disasters going on in the land today. Just don't let him. I've often wondered about this. Say, you know, why on the doorpost above? Why the side panels, all that? It's so the enemy has no way to get in. And it's through the door, if it's cracked open just a little bit, I guarantee you that enemy will do his best to get in. So we're going to look at that today. Right now, we're going to pray right now. Again, we thank you for your love, your prayers, and your support. You don't realize how important it is for the support to get the message going into the world. We always say the gospel is free, but it costs to go, as you well know. And yet, I tell you, when you present the truth as it is in Jesus Christ, there's opposition even among your own, sad to say. But we need to go ahead by the grace of God and present it the way that it is. It's not to belong to a church where the temperature is just medium and lukewarm. Either hot or cold, Jesus says, so we want to be hot for Jesus. Let's pray, shall we, together. Loving Father in heaven, thank you for your love. Thank you for the promise that you will take the words that man utters today. You will take it with the Holy Spirit, the power of the living God, and make it real and make it powerful in the minds and the hearts of every one of your children today. May we see Jesus in a very special way today. May we see there's no other way other than the way of Jesus. And we thank you in his name. Amen.
1: Amen.
0: You have your Bible. You'll want to turn with me to Exodus chapter 12, verse 7. Couple of verses there. The book of Exodus. We're going to go back to the beginning. We like to go. You want to find out truth? We go back to the beginning, don't we? See how God set it up. However God set it up, that's exactly the way he meant for it to be. Exodus chapter 12. We're going to read verses 7 and then I think 26 and 27. And so it makes a little bit of sense. And we hope as we go along, it'll make more sense as we go along and did. Exodus chapter 12, verse 7, the Bible says, "And they shall take of the blood and strike it on what? Two sides, the post, and on the upper door post of the houses, wherein they shall eat it." And notice verse 26 and 27. You'll say, why all this stuff? Notice how it says here in verse 26 and 27, chapter 12, same one. "And it shall come to pass, your children shall say unto you, what mean ye by this service?" So if your children are saying, what do you mean by this service? If some of us older ones say, what do you mean by this service? We pray that we'll be able to find out as we study the Word of God together. "That ye shall say, it is the sacrifice of" what? "Of the Lord's Passover, who passed over the houses of the children of Israel in Egypt, when he smote the Egyptians and delivered our houses. And the people bowed the head and they worshiped." Today we bow our head and we worship to the King of Kings and the Lord of Lords, because he is worthy, right, to be praised. Now, we'll begin, don't let this be confusing to you, because we realize if we look back in the Word of God, we see several times that there was death decree on the young, right? The babies, the young people. So sometimes we get them a little confused and go over. So just think along with me as we begin this Passover story. It actually begins, notice this, as Pharaoh starts to worry about something. He starts to worry that the Jews, or Israel, was going to have more people in the area than he had. So he was worried about a takeover. So he said, well, I've got to do something with that. So naturally, he put them into slavery, into bondage. And then he passed a law that all the Hebrew males should be, born would be killed. And so now think about that. There was one baby at this time named Moses. And so we know about Moses, wasn't he? Okay, let's go back and think about Moses. Now, Moses was saved, and he was adopted by Pharaoh's daughter. We know that. And when Moses grows up, so we're giving you a kind of synopsis, go right on down. Moses grew up. He was chosen by God to command to the Pharaoh, "Let my people go." You know, and then Pharaoh, he comes up, "Who's your God that I should let the people go?" You know, sometimes people are challenging, "Who's God that I want to do what I want to do? I'm my own boss. You just think you are." He'll show you in the end results who's boss. We have to learn that lesson. Pharaoh finally ended up learning the lesson. But Pharaoh said, "No, I'm not going to do it." So God sets out then to convince Pharaoh to let the people go. Now remember, why did God say, "Let my people go"? What was the reason? Just so they could be free? He said, so that they can worship me. God wants us to be free to worship him. And so God said, I'm going to free my people. Pharaoh says, no, you're not. We'll see what happens. And notice, they were hit by 10 plagues. Kind of interesting. And during the 10th plague, God passes through the land of Egypt, as we now know, and he kills the firstborn of man and beast. Interesting. Think about what went on at that time, man and beast. Remember, every household of the Egyptian household, there was mourning and crying and death. What a time that must have been. The Jews had been told to mark the doors with the blood of the lamb. They'd sacrificed. God told them, take that lamb, sacrifice that lamb. It was a Passover offering. How interesting it is that that blood be applied. Applied to your heart and to your mind and to your life, to your home. And when that destroying angel came by, it would pass that home. It sounds like to me you have faith and you have works. And that right goes along hand in hand. He said, what? You kill the lamb, right? And we'll look at a little bit more about the specifics of that. And then you apply, you put it over the door, you put it on the side post of the doors of that home. And when the destroying angel comes by, he'll see that blood, representing certainly the blood of Jesus, right? The Passover lamb. And he would pass by. Amen. If the blood was not applied, there would be death in that house of the firstborn. Boy, how interesting it is. Please keep this in mind. We realize that you can read these things, the directions that Moses gave. God gave Moses the directions. And then Moses passed them on to the people. And concerning these feasts that we're looking at, the Passover is full of significance for us today who are living right in the hour that we're living in. We can learn from this. I tell you every time I look at these things that happen as examples that we can learn for, that not from, and not just say, well, that's way back then, it's never going to happen. We need to pay attention to these things and learn from these things, these applications. And notice, it goes to parents and it goes to children in a specific way in the age that we're living in. Notice this. It's very, very important. The Passover typified Christ's death, we understand. We understand that. And the Desire of Ages 51 says, the dedication of the firstborn had its origin, had its beginning, notice, in the earliest times. God had promised, notice this, to give the firstborn of heaven to save the sinner. Aren't you glad? Firstborn, to save the sinner. But this gift was to be acknowledged in every household by the consecration of the firstborn son. There was really some significance about the firstborn, wasn't it? Firstborn son. And the part that he would play on there, he was to be devoted to the priesthood. Man, if he was a firstborn son, he'd be devoted to the priesthood. And he was a representative of Jesus Christ to mankind. Well, what a heavy responsibility. What if he didn't want to? What is it? Would it possibly be the way that the parents would bring them up, that instill that desire in them that they wanted to serve Jesus Christ, that they wanted to be his representative, I'm sure. The Passover, as we look at it, is a memorial of the Lord's wonderful deliverance, naturally, of his people, right? From the Egyptian bondage that they were in. But it also represented something else we know. That is going to be the greater deliverance is when Jesus shall come and set us free and get us out of the bondage of this world. That's what it was. Remember, so there's two aspects of it. Not only deliverance of from the Egyptian freedom, but also for us, the coming of Jesus Christ. Remember, the blood did what? The blood saved. The blood saved the firstborn. I tell you today, the blood will save you and the blood will save me. But if it's not accepted, if it's not applied today, the death angel, as it were, will pass over. And there will be a death. And we're not talking about just in this life. We're talking about certainly for eternity. We know that blood of Christ has power to save the world. But do we realize today it has power to save you and me? That's the blood. Now, we talk about all we want. We can quote all we want of Scripture about it. But really, is it applied? How do we know? Do we really believe that it is? God wanted to see, he wanted the children of Israel to see that there was deliverance. Notice this, more than just getting out of the bondage of, you know, the Egypt and the Egyptians, but it was a freedom from sin. This is the whole issue. The blood then cleanses us, right? From sin. We need that blood today. There's the promise of a deliverer from sin. Praise God for that. And when we see that blood that's applied, we can think about, you know, you confess our sins, he's what? Faithful and just to do what? Forgive us our sins and to cleanse us from all unrighteousness. You realize how happy that should make us as Christians? From what? All unrighteousness. Not just part, but from all unrighteousness. To save the soul, as it were. Huh. But we have to remember all of these things that they went through, it all pointed back to they saved only through Christ Jesus. Huh. Huh. And by faith, we were and are to make his life our life. That means I have to be different. I have to be changed somehow, don't you? I can't be the same and say that the blood is applied, right? That Jesus lives in my heart, and then I act and talk differently than that. So I think as we study this, we're going to see, maybe just a thought as we go along, there was things that was applied there that I think that was to take place, and we'll discuss that a little bit more as we go. But you know, why was the leaven removed from the house of the Israelites? You know, that was a time of the Passover, they couldn't have any leaven in the house. They could not have any. You remember, to the Jews, the leaven. Now remember, you can look at different times. The New Testament, Christ talked about it a little differently. Here, in this time of the Passover, leaven represented, it was an emblem of sin. Now God was saying at the time of the Passover, sin had to go. That's our message, righteousness by faith right now. Sin has to go from our life. And we excuse it over and over and over, and we need not excuse it. Because is Jesus' blood powerful enough to give me victory in my life over some of my things that so easily besets me at times? He is. And we have to realize we can't go on excusing. I had a person one time who said to me, he said, you know what? I've used foul language all my life, and I guess I'll continue to use it. The Lord will know, and he'll excuse it. No, he won't. Is that okay to say that? You know, in other words, make excuses for things that we shouldn't do, you know, because God says, I can give you that victory if you really want. If you really pray about it, you really lay this thing at my feet, whatever it might be. You might want to run the streets. You might want to take things into your body that you shouldn't take into your body. God said, I will help you. You can't do it on your own. You'll try, but you will fail on your own. How many times I have tried on my own and I have failed? But with Jesus, all things are possible. Please remember that. So all the leaven was removed from these houses, which is mean sin needed to go. The children of Israel were getting ready to move out. And God wanted a clean house, as it were. He wanted clean bodies and clean minds. Jesus, even himself, he warned. Do you remember he warned about the leaven of the Pharisees? Don't be like the Pharisees, he said. And you say, what do you mean? He said, it's hypocrisy to be like them. If you look up the word hypocrisy, he's saying something like this. Hypocrisy, he said, because the Pharisees are deceitful. As a Christian, we should never be deceitful. You can be deceitful by not ever saying a word. You can be deceitful by just shaking or nodding your head. You ever notice that? You can lead somebody down the wrong path. Not even have to say anything, but you can do that. It's dishonesty. He said, don't be dishonest like the Pharisees. You plan to go to heaven. We can't be dishonest. We can't be fraudulent. We can't be, you know, pretense. We can't do that. We can't be double dealing, as it were. We can't be inconsistent in our Christian life at all. Paul speaks of the leaven of malice and wickedness there in 1 Corinthians 5:8. You read that when you have the time. It'd be good to talk about that. But you know, you're about leaven, you know, and you put it in. Jesus talks about, you know, our life, that we need something that is without to bring to come within. Then the change is made. And then that also, it could be with sin and it could be with victory. Sometimes things of the world comes in and then out comes the wrong thing. Man cannot, remember, you cannot and I cannot. You've tried maybe for years to transform yourself, as it were. You got up one morning, people make New Year's resolutions and all this. Okay, look out. I'm going to lose 10 pounds. I'm going to gain 10 pounds. She had said the wrong one, right? I'm on a gang 10. I'm not going here anymore. I'm not going to do that anymore. I'm making a New Year's resolution. And give them a couple of days and they've fallen short. In fact, by lunchtime, they've fallen short. Yeah. And so we can't transform ourselves by just saying, I'm going to change. Now, some of you may say that. You may say, well, I'm going to change. And maybe it goes for a little while. You think, now, I've decided I'm going to change. I'm going to be a better person. But, you know, no man has the power within himself to change. We need a power from outside that's willing to come in and to make us a new creature in Jesus Christ. Huh. Then a change can come about. Some people will say something like, again, I'm going to quit this or I'm going to quit that. That's my resolution. I'm just going to quit it. And they start in the wrong place. I'm not saying we shouldn't say, well, I'd like to, you know, quit, or I'd like to change, or I'd like to make this here the way it should be. But they start in the wrong place. If you want to gain a victory and you want to start it out right, the first work is with the heart. First work is where? Is with the heart. The heart has to change or the man will never change. Huh. Christ's Object Lesson 98 says this, the great truth of conversion, listen carefully, of the heart by the Holy Spirit, right? Not because you said, but you desire, you want that change, is presented in Christ's words to Nicodemus. What did Nicodemus say? Remember he talking about? Yeah. Verily, verily, Jesus talk, I say unto you, Jesus said, except a man is born what? Again, from above, he cannot see the kingdom of God. See, that's very, very, you say, well, I don't have to be converted, I don't have to change, I continue my own ways, and I'm still going to make it to heaven. You cannot, according to the Bible. You can say it if you want to, you can believe it if you want to, but you're going down a dead-end path. Jesus said to Nicodemus, who was, remember, wasn't he a Sanhedrin? I mean, he was the high up, he was the elite. He knew better. Well, what do you mean I'm born again? He knew what he was saying. And Jesus just cut to the chase like we should do sometime and said, friend, but you want to go to heaven? You want things to be right? I'm going to say, unless you are converted, unless you are changed, notice this, from above, you will not see the kingdom of heaven. So when a man is born again, and we're talking about this, remember, this is what it's talking about when we had this blood that was applied. Jesus said we're getting ready to leave, but when we leave, we need to leave the sin and the old life and the old things behind us, and everything is new. But notice when this change takes place, I thought about a new standard of character is set up. When you are converted, a new standard of what? Character. Your character is not the same. Character means what you are. How many times you heard, well, he's a character. You heard that? I've said that a few times. Oh, he's a character. That means watch out. And I'm sure it's been said about me. He's a character. But we realize character is all that we can take with us. But still yet, when we are converted and give our life to Jesus Christ, we have to realize that there is a new character that we possess. It's changed. But it's kind of interesting. Except a man be born again. The life of Christ now. So I'm looking, I'm saying, how about the gifts and the capabilities that God has given you? You at conversion, He doesn't give you new capabilities. He doesn't give you new, that's not, all He does is sanctify those things and make them holy that we can use them for His honor and for His glory. He doesn't have to give you anything new. You started with the right thing, but maybe we perverted that or something happened. And here's one way to tell if that blood has been applied. Are you still the same that you were a year ago or 5 years ago or 10 years ago? Are you still fighting the same old battles every day and you're getting beat up every day? Think about it. If we're still the same, maybe there's something wrong in our life. In other words, after I'm saying I'm converted, am I still selfish? Am I still prideful? Am I overbearing? Somebody said, well, I'm a Christian. You're so overbearing. I almost said you're like Hitler. I'm not going to say that. You can be overbearing. That is not like Christ. I like to say righteous indignation sometime when I'm a little out of order. And we want it to be righteous indignation. You can handle it in the right way by God's grace when you're converted. If you're still prideful, if you're still, you know, all everything is about me, mine, and I, and I want this attention, and I need this, and I need that. If we still love self more than we love

comes up, right, immediately you know if it's right, and immediately you know if it's wrong. Put it in your heart. Put it in your mind. He wrote it on tables of stone to begin with, but he said, I want to put it inside of you. We need to put the Word of God inside of us. Find a lodging. Because, I mean, the Bible is clear. Is it what John 17, 17? He said, notice it, sanctify them. What does that mean, sanctify them through thy word, the truth, right? Thy word is truth. Sanctification comes by, now, it's not by quoting it because you know so much, because your mind's so good. It's not that. It's when truth comes in, is it changing you, or are you still the same old, same old? That means the truth is not. Truth, when the truth comes in, it will sanctify you. When Jesus comes in, it's no longer I, but Christ. Right? It's no longer me that talk. It's Jesus that should be, right? Let this mind be in you, which was also in Christ Jesus. Don't say that we've been converted. Don't say that we're new. If our mind is still working on the same principle that has always worked on before we met Jesus, something is wrong. Sanctify them through thy truth. What? Thy word is truth. Now let's go back to the directions quickly. Just have a few minutes left. Notice that time goes by quickly. Moses gave, concerning the Passover, you can read this in Exodus 12, verses 21 through 23. Here's what Moses calls, in case we don't have an understanding, and a lot of people have never read this, a lot of people will tell you, oh, we don't study from the Old Testament. Well, shame on you. Is it okay to say that? Shame on you. You realize all the lessons that we've learned from the Old Testament. All these preachers that say, ooh, almost, the preachers that get up and they'll say that, well, we don't go along with the Old Testament. You spend most of your time in the Old Testament. You've gathered all the stuff that you've gathered right from the Old Testament. You ever talk about creation? You ever talk about Moses? You ever talk about Abraham? You ever talk about Isaac? You talk about Jacob? You see, we can go on and on. That's where they get all their stories and their accounts and their examples and then say, well, we don't go by that. Well, I get a little tight about that. I want it to be the right way. I'm just saying, be truthful. Tell the truth about it. Bible says, you know what? There's truth. The Old Testament, or it takes the Old Testament to prove the new, and the new to prove the old. We've got to have it. All Scripture is given by inspiration of God. Don't be shortchanged. The devil would shortchange you. We don't live on that shortchange business. We want the full change. Isn't that right? We want it all by the grace of God. And Moses said this as God spoke to him in Exodus 12, 21 through 23. He said, Moses called for all the elders of Israel and said unto them, draw out and take you what? A lamb, according to your families. Kill the Passover, kill the lamb, and you shall take a bunch of hyssop, dip it in the blood that is in the basin, and strike it on the lintel and the two sides of the post, and the blood that is in the basin. Notice this, and none of you shall go out of the door of his house until the morning. It's interesting. Notice this, for the Lord will pass by, to smite the Egyptians, and when he seeth the blood, come on, church, on the lintel and on the two posts, the Lord will pass over the door and will not say. Listen, that happens today. God will do that today when you are obedient to him. He will pass over, as it were. We need that. Praise God for that. Notice this. And will not suffer the destroyer to come into your house. God can say when the destroyer comes by, don't you go to that door. Amen. You stay away from that door now. Now if Kenny cracks open that door, you have a right to go in. I'm going to encourage some of you to put some weather stripping around your door. Is that all right to say that? Now what you do when you have a leak and you can't get the door fixed up, put some weather stripping around it, because the old devil is a sneak. He'll sneak in any which way he can. I'm telling you right now, we need to be careful. God said, I'll tell the story. Just go on. You can't have Ben. You're trying to get Ben, but you're not going to get him. If he follows exactly what he said right here, God said, I'll take care of you. And that's what he says today. You think you don't have to be obedient to God? We need to wake up, my brothers and sisters. Please, wake up right now. God is calling us right now. Let's make this just a little bit clearer, maybe, if we might. The Father, listen, fathers, everybody, fathers, was to act as priest of the household. He's still the priest of the household. See, and I almost ever say, man, where are the pants? Put them on. Okay, that didn't. Father was to act as priest of the household. He still is called the house band. He is what bands the house together. God made it where the man and the woman, God said he embraced that he can take care of his family.
That's his child.

0: job. That's his chore. People said to me, well, you guys don't believe in violence. You don't believe in hell. I said, let somebody try to come in and harm my wife or the kids or whatever. You see what I might do. I'll sure give it. J.R., I'm going to give it a whirl. I'm just simply saying you are to protect your family and you begin it. Is that okay, Ben? I know I get a little carried away sometimes, but you know what? If you sit by idly by and just say, go ahead and do it, You're not the priest. You're not even a good husband. Get on. Oh. Remember, the father then was a priest of the household. Listen carefully with me. Notice, if he was dead, the eldest living son was to apply the blood. So to make sure that, well, dad's gone, we can't. No, the eldest son takes that place. The eldest living. So it may have been two or three others. They're gone too. But the eldest living son was to perform this solemn act of sprinkling the door and the post with the blood of the lamb. So many lessons of importance we don't want to miss. We can learn from the Passover. Again, we know it's a symbol of the work to be done in every family. Notice this. The parents were to gather the children. Remember, at the time of the flood, the children didn't go in unless the parents did. The parents weren't saved. The children weren't saved unless the parents went in. Are you still with me? Yeah. Only eight were saved. If more moms and dads would have went in, more children would have went in. But they didn't do it. And that's the same way today in this time that we're living in. Parents are to gather the children into the home, and they are to present Christ as the only hope of salvation. Don't give them the world. Don't give them this junk that's going on in the world. These babysitters, as it were, all this junk that you feed their little minds with, but present Jesus Christ to them as their only hope of salvation. It's our only hope. Oh, you realize even here, sometime we have a baby dedication, we have a child dedication, we call the pastor and the elder and we say, okay, we're going to dedicate this child. Back then, I'll tell you, it was the parent, it was the dad that dedicated his children to Jesus Christ. Maybe we ought to stand up and do a little bit more of that. Say, this is our only hope of our children, precious children, being saved in the kingdom. The father to dedicate the child, mom and dad. I tell you, have a big responsibility. And you're not to leave that responsibility to others. Is that okay? You cannot do that. I don't care if you say, oh, we'll leave it to the pastor. No, pastor can't do what you can do as mom and dad. Yeah, well, I'll leave it to the Sabbath school teacher. He can't do it either. I'll leave it to the school teacher. He can't do it either. Then we're talking the spiritual part of it. You can't do it. Don't leave a church member. Something that's so important that we're talking about life and death. Don't leave it to somebody else with your children. We take our children, we leave them, we put them out almost to us for hire. Look out now. And so I ask you today, are we really placing the mark of God upon our home? Are we really doing that? Are we taking those things that will hurt our children and not point to Jesus Christ and throwing it out the door in the trash where it needs to be? No, you know what? People don't want to hear that. No, we want built-in babysitters. We want this, we want that, and we want our own time. Bum, bum, bum. Where are your kids going to spend eternity? We're to bring them up in the admonition of the Lord. Ephesians 6:4. Do you remember that? Deuteronomy 6. You can read those things, the verses that says that what we are to do is to teach our children. You know how you do it? It said, teach them. I'm not going to read those verses. Deuteronomy 6, verses 6 and 7 and 8. It said, we're to teach them. That means we are to engrave on their mind. So that they don't forget of what it's all about. Diligently said, take the. It was talking about the commandments of God. You realize that? Commandments of God. You read that in Deuteronomy. Forget all the giving of the law. God said, I want you to take your children. I want you to teach them. I want you to engrave it. I want you to be clear about the issue so that they understand. It's your duty. That's the word to translate. It is your duty to do that. Wow, duty. And he says, and then you talk about it. You talk about Jesus. You talk about his love. You talk about this, right? You teach them. You talk about it. And then it says, when you walk by the way, you remember that? And when you lie down and when you get up of morning. That's talking about consistently, always bringing it up before your children, raising them in the admonition of the Lord. It's very, very important because you'll see how this applies as we go on. And it said, bind them for a sign. bind these things. You realize what they did to the children of Israel? Man, that they said, you know, sign upon their hand and, you know, their forehead and all this. They wore things, you know, on their forehead. They had them printed on their, I think it was the left arm. They had little things that they put Bible passages and scripture in so they wouldn't forget. And then God also said to the children of Israel, you know, put that blue ribbon around your robe. You remember that? That represented the Ten Commandment law. So he said, you walk in my law every day. So think about, if we had one of those today, every time I took a step, I'd go, uh-oh. Remind me I'm to walk in the law, right? And we do those things. God said, then you'll walk in the way I want you to walk. Oh. I wonder how many of us are really doing that today. Review and Herald, May 21, 1895, said, there is such a, notice this, manifest neglect in the home in the matter of training our children and our youth. Sound like we're picking on them. It's not. This is so important. They're our leaders of tomorrow. They're our children. You want them saved in the kingdom. It says, even though professed Christian homes where fathers and mothers would be, notice this, supposed to be diligent students of Scripture, in order that they might know every specification and restriction in the Word of God. And then she goes on and says, how can, notice this, fathers and mothers represent Christ's character in the home life, notice this, when they are content to reach a cheap and low standard? Hopefully none of us are trying to reach a cheap or a low standard at all. That's heavy duties. I read it, oh my Lord, have we done that? Because she said the seal of the living God will be placed only on those who bear a likeness to Christ's character. Did you get it? I mean, that's heavy duty. You look at your own life. I look at my own life today. Is my really character, is it really like the Christ's character today? If it's not, why not? What are we striving for? What are we working for? Well, surely for heaven to spend eternity with Jesus. And in Deuteronomy 4, I like what it says here. It says, for when you're working, living for God, notice it says, for what nation is there so great? I think the United States of America and the world today. Much of the stuff going on that we can't hardly stand. We still look at it and go on. It says here, for what nation is so great who hath God so nigh to them? God said, I want to be nigh to you. I want to be close to you. I want to be in your home. I want to be in your children. I want to spend eternity with you. And he said, we're so blessed. God wants to be nigh to us, and as the Lord our God in all things that we call upon him for. Are you? We're talking about miracles today. Things that's happening in your heart and your life. You think about, wow, how wonderful that is. What nation is there so great that has, notice this, statutes and judgments so righteous in all the law, which I set before you this day? Only take heed to thyself. Boy, the warnings come, and warnings certainly go here. Teach thy son and thy son's sons. Are we really doing that? And my wife told the story she's talking about in the beginning, in the opening of this program, and I'll just quickly go over that. I thought it was very, very interesting. It said, is the blood on the lintel? Some of you read that, I'm sure, Review and Herald, I believe, article on there. Story told of a Hebrew family on the night of the Passover. Listen very carefully. Here we have the eldest daughter. She was sick. You know, she couldn't really get up out of bed the Passover. The eldest daughter was sick. That means her life was on the line. Are you still with me? Yes. And so it said, well, she was acquainted with the fact that the lamb was to be chosen, you know, for every, you know, every family did that. Its blood was to be sprinkled on the doorpost. We know that, in the lintel, the side post. The door, so that the Lord, naturally, he might behold the mark of the blood, and then it would allow the destroying angel to pass by. Well, she knew this, but she was getting nervous about it. She was too sick, hadn't been out of bed. She hadn't seen it for herself. She asked her dad with anxiety, Dad, you sure the blood's been applied? I wonder if we're asking that there. Well, are we sure the blood's been the blood the way we should? Is it really? I wonder if we're asking ourselves that. Anxiety. Time, few to time, you know, minutes passed by, and 10 minutes, 15 minutes. Pretty soon she said, Dad, are you sure? Her life was on the line. And her daddy wanted to make sure she was saved too. What wasn't going to happen to her? He said, oh yeah, honey, it has. Yeah, Dad, have you marked the doorpost with the blood? That's what we're supposed to do. Oh, you know, we've been given directions to this. Don't you worry yourself about it, sweetheart. It's been taken care of. You know, I don't worry yourself. Dad, are you sure? He said, yes, I'm sure. You know what? I've taken care of it. I've asked somebody that's dependable, somebody that works for me, somebody, you know, that I can really depend on. They've done it. They said they were going to do it, so it's done. She said, oh, Dad, I want to know. Oh. Because death would occur if the blood was not there. At midnight approached, the girl gave one more time, Dad, I fear that the blood's not there. Can you carry me to the door? Can we both step out the door and can we look and make sure that it's applied? It's been applied there. Dad, please carry me out so I can see for myself. Think about it. So I can see for myself. He finally said, well, okay, honey, sure. If you really feel that strongly about it, I'm going to take you out. And so he picked her up in his arm and he went out. He opened the door. He looked up there and she looked up there. There was no blood. They had relied on somebody else. Maybe they relied on the preacher. You know what I'm talking about. Somebody, would you do this for me, my friend, and if it's there because she's sick and I can't go out, blah, blah, blah, blah. Life and death on the line here. We don't leave situations of life and death in the hands of somebody else. His house almost. And quickly, Dad grabbed the hyssop and he put that blood on the post. They went back door and the destroying angel passed by. You think about it today, the parents placing the mark of God on the household. Are we really doing that today or are we just talking about it while probation still lingers? You still have time and I have time today, as it were. God sent Moses to warn Pharaoh. He said, let my people go. Are you still with me? Let my people go. If not, he said, I'm going to send 10 plagues. See, God's going to have his way. He's going to have his way and it will be the right way. He will work with you. He'll work with me. But when you no longer want to work with him, you can. You know, he's still going to have his way. He said, I'm going to send those 10 plagues to convince Pharaoh to let the people go. Now, remember, when this was first presented to Pharaoh, the 10th one was presented to Pharaoh first. Did you get it? He could have went in and said, this is going to start 1, 2, 3, 4, 5, 6. He began, when Moses went in before Pharaoh, he began to say, listen, if you don't listen to me, you're going to lose your firstborn son. He thought that might get his attention. The last, Exodus 4, 22 and 23, thus saith the Lord, Israel is my son, even my firstborn, and I say unto thee, let my son go, that he may serve me. And if thou refuse to let him go, behold, I will slay your son. Is that pretty plain? Even the firstborn. See, God is merciful. He tells you. He lays it out plain. Israel is my firstborn son. Let them go. If they don't, I'm going to take your firstborn son and all the cattle and so on. I'm going to slay them. Remember, Israel and Egypt were in the same boat at that time. If they didn't apply, Israel didn't apply the blood, they're going to lose the firstborn. You had a choice. You have a choice today. I have a choice today. Death if we don't apply the blood. Death if we don't accept Jesus, our Lord and Savior. But you know what it is? They chose to apply the blood of Christ to save them. Now how about you and how about me today? The firstborn in Israel, both man and beast, Jesus said, mine they shall be. Read that in Numbers chapter 3, verse 13. Now remember, just keep in mind this. Now people can still, the firstborn, this is still applied, but notice, after the institution of the tabernacle service, are you still there? The Lord chose himself the tribe of Levi. Are you still there? Rather than the firstborn tribe of Levi for the working in the sanctuary instead of the firstborn of the people. Numbers 8, verse 16, read that. I'm going to read it for you. It said, they are wholly given unto me among the children of Israel. He said, instead of the firstborn of all Israel, I have taken unto me. God changed it. Think about it. He chose Levi, then the tribe of Levi, then to be his firstborn, as it were. You know, I want to encourage you. It's not enough. You'll say, well, I've accepted the blood of the Lamb. I've chosen the Lamb. Let's do the Israel. I've slayed the Lamb. Well, okay, that's good. But what if you don't apply the blood?
1: That's it.
0: You know, that's some of the mistaken stuff that goes on in Adventism sometime. Let's say it ended at the cross. Christ had to take his blood and apply it, you see, in the heavenly. And so today, right, you cut the lamb's throat, as it were. You took the blood, and that's all. You said, well, that's all I need to do. Then I've killed the lamb. But the blood must be applied on the doorpost because God said you had to apply it. That simply means it needs to be applied to our hearts, certainly, and to our lives. And we know the doorposts of our heart and our life mean that Christ's blood must be applied to the soul if heaven's going to be our home. Again, we know he died for the world, but do you really know today that he died for you? And he died for me? It becomes very real when we begin to think, he did this for me if I would be the only one. And you look at yourself as I do in the mirror and I say, I don't know why. I'm not worthy. And he'll always say to you, you know, you're not and you never will be. It's me. Remember, we don't want to get the big head. It's not about, oh, they do a lot of work. Oh, it's not about that at all. We have to apply the merits of Christ's blood has to be applied to the soul. It's all about Jesus. It's all about his life. And how about the hyssop? Remember that hyssop? You took that and you applied the blood. What did the deal with the hyssop on there? Hyssop was used to sprinkle the blood, isn't that right? Or to wipe the blood on the doorpost. Remember, hyssop was a sign of purification. God said, right, the blood on there, the people inside this house is pure. Right? Because the blood has been applied. Today, there would be. It's been applied. What Psalms, I think, 51 verse 7 says, purge me with hyssop. You remember? Purge me with hyssop. Notice this. And I shall be, clean. Wash me, he said, and I shall be whiter than snow. Isn't that beautiful? Hyssop. He wanted his people, as they left, to be white and pure and clean. And then the death-destroying angel would pass over. You're going to have tests and trials in the life, but God's going to say, that's enough. You can only go so far, and that's enough. They're my people. The lamb was chosen, Exodus 12, verse 5. A male of the first year, remember? Without blemish. All these things that God said to do. Remember, you cannot, all God said to do, we cannot do, say, 90% of them say, that's enough. It's all or nothing. Did you get it? You got 10 commandments, it's all 10 or nothing. I mean, it's pretty simple as we look at the Word of God. A male of the first year, Exodus 12, verse 8 said, they killed and roasted that lamb. And what did they do? With fire. And then they would eat the flesh with unleavened bread and bitter herbs. Huh? So the lamb was prepared whole. Notice this. Why? Because Jesus, the Lamb of God, right? And when he died, not a bone, the Bible said, of his would be broken. Right? Isn't that wonderful? I mean, as you read the Word of God, John 19, verse 36, the Bible is clear, tells us not a bone of the Lamb, not a bone of Jesus, would be broken, representing the completeness of Jesus Christ in his sacrifice. Then the flesh was to be eaten. Why? Why eat the flesh? Surely, yeah. He said, you know, by faith, we believe that Jesus, we accept him in our life, forgiveness of sin. But also, we need to take him inside of us spiritually, that he may nourish us from his word. He may feed us spiritually and nourish our bodies and our minds, give us strength in him, and we get that through the word of God. So if you're cheating and you're not reading the word of God and you're not hiding it in your heart today, you're going to be malnourished spiritually. Are you still with me? It's not enough to come to prayer meeting, or it's not enough just to come to Sabbath. We've got to be reading the Word of God every day like you like to push up to the table. You know what I'm talking about. I kind of look forward to the meals myself. I'm saying we need to look more forward, right, for setting up with Jesus, eating his flesh we're talking about here, spiritually eating him. Read that, John 6, 53, 54, and 63. Read that when you can. And then the lamb was to be eaten with bitter herbs. You remember? All these are specifications. All these were directions that had to be done. Because the bitter herbs would remind the children of Israel what they had just come out of. Bitter experience in slavery. And that would remind them. Points back to their bondage. And they used unleavened bread about before. So it means sin had to be put away. We're living in that hour. We're praying for the latter rain. We're praying for the Holy Spirit to come on us and to purge us, right, of all the old leaven. And let us have a new lump, as it were, in Jesus Christ. One more thing. Before they could be freed, okay, they did all these things that God said to do. All these had a meaning to them, every one of them. But before they could really be freed, they must, notice this, listen carefully. If you've missed everything else, don't miss this. They had to separate themselves and their families from the Egyptians. There's too many Egyptians out in the world today, if you know what I'm talking about. And we think we can have a lot of Egyptian friends, but I'm telling you, they'll take you down. We have to be careful. Sure, love them. Sure, study with them. Sure, do it. But be careful before they could be freed, set free. They had to take their... Remember what God said to Moses? Get your children and get them in the house. It's about time we still talk to our children where they get in the house. We expect them to get into the house. If they wanted to be saved from destroying it, they had to get into the house. They couldn't do everything else and just not get into the house. They had to separate. Now, go into their own homes, stay out of everybody else's home and their business, and get into your own home. That's what I was talking about. Sometimes we need to stay in our own home. Are you still with me? If they fail to separate, they fail to apply the blood. If they neglected to separate their children from the Egyptian children, friends, even though they slayed the lamb, even though they would say, we're sincere, we did the best we could with it, they will be lost. They failed to follow God's directions. We have to learn to follow directions of God exactly as He says in His Word. Does that make sense? It does to me, because I don't know where we can pick and choose. If they didn't, the firstborn would die. We know that we are to be saved by faith and not works. But let me tell you this. Faith must be shown by our works. Are you still there? James 2:17 says, somebody, we're saved by works. James 2:17, even so faith, if it hath not works, is dead, being alone. You're not saved by that, but because you are, you'll have those works. You'll have those. You'll be sowing the seeds for Jesus Christ. At midnight, there was a great cry in Egypt. Death in every house of the Egyptian. None would say. Remember, let none of us say today as we close. Let none of us say, who is Jehovah that I should serve Him? As the king Pharaoh said. You remember that? But Pharaoh's end result says this. Both you, after all said and done, both you and all your children and everybody else of Israel, go and serve the Lord. And then he said, bless me also. We learn a lesson, we might say. We may have been down here and all there, but we'll say, oh God, bless me. I want your blessing because you know what is best. Has His blood been applied to you? Has it been applied to me today? This is our only hope in the world and in the world to come. Please, by the grace of God, apply that blood in your home and in your family and over the doorposts, and God will be what He needs to be in your heart and in your life. Let's pray, shall we? Amen. Loving Father in heaven, thank You for Your precious Word. Thank You. Today we realize if we've just been talking about, the blood's been applied. Has it really? Have we really become what You would have us to be? As You've given us power and strength of the Holy Spirit, You've brought the Word of God into our hearts, into our lives. And what You say You mean, and You will follow through with it, and You will have Your way. It's all written out in the Word of God, how it's going to go and how it's going to end. Lord, may we just be conscious of that and say, oh Lord, not my will, but Thine be done. Have Your way in my home. Have Your way in my own life and in my family and everyone, that we apply that blood, that we may be saved and spend eternity with You. Thank You that we have that opportunity. Thank You that probation is still open, that we can make that choice even right now. And now, Lord, we're just going to thank You for what You're going to do in each of our hearts and our life. But we have to be willing. We have to make that choice. We cannot leave it up to someone else. It's life and death issue in Jesus' name. Amen. Amen.
1: Hello and welcome back. The Bible is just so full of wonderful gems of truth. Some of these gems we need to dig in deep to study and ascertain their spiritual applications for us today. 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We truly hope that you have been blessed by today's message, Is the Blood on the Doorpost? 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And as always, friends, look for us on Facebook. Many times you can go there and find releases that we have released out on a Friday, and watch that for your weekend devotional. And until next time, friends, may our precious Lord continue to richly bless each and every one of you.

0: An apple a day keeps, well, you know how it goes. But really, there is a lot of truth to the saying. Studies have found that eating fresh apples can help you lose weight, lower your blood pressure, and reduce your risk of heart disease, lung cancer, and type 2 diabetes. One reason for all these benefits is that apples are a great source of fiber, a nutrient that most Americans don't get enough of. Apples are also a good source of boron, polyphenols, and vitamin C. And they even have a prebiotic effect, which promotes the health of your gut. An apple a day. 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

0: Welcome to The Creator Revealed. I'm Tim Standish. I'm a scientist, and I work for the Geoscience Research Institute in Loma Linda, California. This program and this entire series is about the creation and what it can tell us about the Creator.
1: I'm Shelley Quinn, and we just want to thank you for joining us today. This program is in two segments. The first half of the program, you will get some scientific information, just enough to kind of whet your appetite. And the second part, we will be talking about a practical and biblical application. What is the life lesson we get from this? Paul said in Romans 1:20, that God's invisible attributes were seen in everything that he created. He imprinted or encoded his artistic and his artistic ability and his love, if you will, on his creation. And today we're going to talk about a well-noted biologist who's probably more famous for being an atheist, and how he mocks the design, God's design of the eye.
0: Yes. You know what I like about Romans 1:20 is that it points us in a very clear way to the creation.
1: Amen.
0: God says, go and look, you know, the taste and see that the Lord is good.
1: Amen.
0: And there's no hesitation about it. Unfortunately, there are some people who think that you cannot see the hand of the Creator in the creation. And some of them actually are a certain kind of Christian. I hope we all wind up in heaven all of our eyes obviously will be opened at that particular point. But while we're here, the Bible encourages us to look at the creation, to appreciate what is there. And particularly when it comes to human beings, the Bible tells us beautiful things to expect when we look at how a human being is made. I love this text. This is Psalm 139, 13 and 14. For you created my innermost being. You knit me together in my mother's womb. Isn't that fantastic imagery there?
1: Yes.
0: I really like it. That's actually why I use the NIV version. It has that. It summarizes that imagery so nicely there for this text. And then it goes on, I praise you because I am fearfully and wonderfully made. Your works are wonderful. I know that full well.
1: Amen.
0: That's the biblical view of a human being. You're created by God, created in the image of God. We expect, as Bible-believing Christians, to see something wonderful. But of course, we all know, we can't pretend that there is not another view of what a human being is. So let's look at one way in which that has been expressed. This is Charles Darwin writing. Now, you'll remember that Charles Darwin was a materialist. He believed, really, that the only thing was the material world. And here's what he says. Man, in his arrogance, thinks himself a great work, worthy the interposition of a deity. So human beings think that we're fantastic and therefore, you know, God somehow or other made us. He's turning things completely around. More humble, and I believe truer, to consider him created from animals.
1: But that was in 1838.
0: That's right. This is long before the publication of his famous book, The Origin of Species.
1: So I've always heard that it was because of his research in the origin of species that he turned to an evolutionist and denied God. But clearly,
0: that's really a commonly held myth. Darwin was clearly a dedicated materialist before he ever went on the voyage that he went on around the world, actually looking at things, and he was searching for a naturalistic explanation for things. That's what his particular theory of evolution really is all about, trying to come up with an alternative explanation to what is pretty much obviously true to most people, and that is that human beings and the rest of everything we observe was created in some way for a purpose, interestingly enough. Yes. So, yes, you already mentioned Richard Dawkins. And Richard Dawkins is an atheist. You could think of him as being an atheist evangelist. So, well, you're a Christian evangelist, Shelley. He's an atheist evangelist, and he's very articulate. I appreciate his writings, actually, because he doesn't try to pretend. He tells you precisely what he thinks. So he's talking about the human body. Now, remember, this Darwinian view of things inclines us to see things in a negative sort of way. No, we're kind of cobbled together. We are not a product of any intelligent thought or any planning. No infinitely wise God made us, so we don't expect to see infinitely wise things in the creation. This is what he says, and he's talking about the human eye. So if you're watching this on television, he's talking about the instruments that you are using to see us with amazing clarity. Who isn't amazed by the human eye? Well, it turns out Richard Dawkins isn't. He says, suppose I tell you that the eye's photocells. So these are the cells at the back of the eye that are detecting light.
1: Okay.
0: The eye's photocells are pointing backwards away from the scene being looked at. The wires, that would be the nerves, connecting the photocells to the brain, run over all the surface of the retina. So the light rays have to pass through a carpet of massed wires before they hit the photocells. That doesn't make sense. And it gets even worse. So let's take a look at what he's talking about here. Here's the human eye. Most of us will be familiar with the basic architecture. At the back of the eye, there are light-sensitive cells, and at the front, you can see there is a lens. So if you're looking at my smiling face, what's happening is that lens is focusing an image of me, well, both of us, on the back of your eye, and those light-sensitive cells are detecting that image. So as the light falls on it, they change, and they then send a signal through the nerves back to our brains, and that's why we see things the way we do. So here is what Dawkins is concerned about. The nerves that pick up that signal, they run over the front of the light-sensitive cells. They don't go behind. And he thinks that's a terrible design. So let's zoom in here on just a little part of that retina and take a look at what his issue is with it. All right? So here we have our light-detecting cells.
1: Right.
0: There they are. And those light-detecting cells, they use a lot of energy. That means they need a lot of oxygen. They need
1: blood.
0: Sugar. And that's all bought by the blood, right? So they need a blood supply to supply them. That's why if you injure your eye, you've probably noticed there's a lot of blood involved.
1: Yes.
0: If you've ever tried looking through blood, you've probably noticed that that's not really a good strategy. It's quite opaque. So if you put the blood in front of the light-sensitive cells, you couldn't see anything. The blood has to go behind. So this is a design necessity that we're looking at here. The blood is behind. If you have the blood there, you can't in the same place have the nerves, right? You can only have one thing in one place at a time. So therefore, the nerves have to go in front of the light-detecting cells. So when light comes in, this is according to Dawkins, and this was a commonly held view. When the light comes in, it passes through those nerves and it gets dissipated a bit. So that would reduce the clarity of what we see. And Dawkins thinks this is a bad design. But we can see it's actually necessary that things be this way, or else our eyes wouldn't work. I should tell you, there are other designs how this works. They suit the purposes of those animals that have that design. But
1: so
0: this,
1: for an eagle or someone...
0: Well, actually, an eagle would have this kind of design.
1: Okay.
0: I'm talking about things like octopuses.
1: Oh, okay.
0: Okay, their eyes, the same general camera-type eye as ours, but their retina is arranged differently. And it suits the purposes of an octopus,
1: yes,
0: but not the purposes of a human being. So this is what Dawkins is complaining about. He says this is bad design, even though everybody would admit, hey, you know, our eyes work remarkably well.
1: Yes.
0: Okay. So then he goes on and he says one consequence of the photocells pointing backwards is that the wires, remember that's the nerves there, that carry their data somehow have to pass through the retina and back to the brain. What they do in the vertebrate eye is all converge on a particular hole in the retina where they dive through it. The hole filled with nerves is called the blind spot. And this is the most shocking statement. He says, it's not just bad design, it's the design of a complete idiot.
1: But it's interesting, being an atheist, that he is still calling it a design.
0: Isn't that interesting?
1: Yes.
0: This is a fascinating thing, because frequently people will argue, oh, something is badly designed, therefore it's not designed. No, we experience bad design all the time, but it's the things are still designed.
1: Yes.
0: The issue is really how competent the designer is. So let's see what he's talking about here. You see there where the nerves go through, that's the blind spot. He has a problem with that. You will probably notice that most people have two eyes. And the great thing is, because of our two eyes, we have this 180 degree view of everything, and the blind spot isn't in the same place in both eyes, so your brain puts the image together, you don't see any blind spot.
1: Okay.
0: This is actually brilliant design. There's something else that's more recently been discovered, and that is that, in fact, the light does not get dissipated. What happens is there are these special glial cells that act like fiber optics, and what they do is they carry that light through.
1: Fascinating.
0: So it isn't dissipated. What happened was the designer actually anticipated that problem with the nerves running over the front of the eye.
1: That's amazing.
0: And engineered in a brilliant solution. And because of that brilliant solution, human beings can do amazing things. We have these senses, and those senses are coordinated by our amazing brains so that we can see, we can hear, we can put all of this information together, and we can understand, to some degree, the creation that
1: but
0: we
1: so
0: all enjoy.
1: But so poor Richard didn't have this information when he's mocking God's design.
0: He didn't have the information about the glial cells. He had all the other information.
1: Yes.
0: Yes.
1: But he's been disproven. Right?
0: Well, it's been shown that that was a foolish and presumptive view of things. Remember, the Bible encourages us to look for God,
1: amen,
0: evidence of God, to contemplate what he created and what we can learn about God. Nature, the creation, doesn't tell us everything.
1: Amen.
0: But it tells us plenty. So there are a number of points that we can get out of this, I think.
1: Okay.
0: The Creator is revealed in the design of humans. His love is shown in his provision of senses, such as sight, so that we can appreciate and enjoy the creation he made for us. His love is evident in the way he anticipated and solved problems created by design necessities, so that we enjoy senses far better than a minimally necessary for survival. And he demonstrated his love by providing us with nervous systems designed for a relationship with him.
1: When you consider the human eye, certainly, you see that there had to be intelligent design. We're going to take just a short break. We'll be back in 60 seconds to talk about the practical life application.
2: The Bible says here, "For we brought nothing into the world, and we can take nothing out of it. But if we have food and clothing, we will be content with that." Have you ever heard of Yelp? If you're in an area you're new to and you want to find a good place to eat, you can go to this app where people rate the food, the service of restaurants. You can get creative epilogues that can get your mouth watering before you've even smelled the food. And you can also find scathing disses on the taste, the texture of the service, the cleanliness of the restaurant. Whether on Yelp or at home, we have become lay food critics. And that's fine until we're turning our noses at anything that doesn't quite fit our fancy or isn't super stimulating. We won't eat vegetables because, well, they don't taste like fried chicken. Well, then we have a problem. The problem being the loss of contentment. Contentment means that we're good, can't complain, I'm satisfied. When I think of contentment, I don't picture something that is wildly exciting or intolerable. Cherishing contentment for simple pleasures and simple food is actually a great strategy to being happy and healthy. And that's 1 Timothy 6, 7, and 8, through the eyes of a foodie.
1: Hello and welcome back to The Creative Revealed. We are talking about design in humans, and we have someone joining us right now who is a doctor and also teaches human anatomy. So
3: that's right. This is Dr. Lucinda Hill. Okay. She teaches at Southern Adventist University in Tennessee, which happens to be the school that my daughter went to. She's a graduate of it, so we are fans
1: there
3: of
1: you go.
3: Southern Adventist University. Excellent education there. And they have an excellent program there in Origins, which Dr. Hill also teaches that course there as well. So she is a multi-talented woman, and it's an honor to have her with us. Hello, Dr. Hill. It's great to have you here.
4: Hey, how are you? Good to be with you.
1: Thank you. We're glad to have you.
3: We're doing fabulously. Now, we've been talking about design in the human body, and you're a physician, and you teach human anatomy. So I wonder if you could tell us, what would be, in your mind, a good example? I already talked a little bit earlier about the human eye and some of the interesting things that are going on there. But you work with the entire human body. What's something that would jump out at you?
4: Something that is really amazing to me is the way our bodies are so incredibly integrated with our nervous system. I have here a model of a human arm, hand. Think about the incredible things that you can do with your hand. You reach out, twist to open a door. If you're with your spouse, you hold hands to communicate love. With your children, you use your hands to pick them up. We write, we type on computers, and we have muscles, a variety of muscles, which my students have to memorize. And then they have to learn the nerves. But think about how, in order to make a movement, the muscles on one side of the arm contract, while the muscles on the other side have to relax. And the brain controls all of that. And so we have centers in our brain that receive signals and then give the correct response to make these complex movements of these muscles to do the incredible activities that we do with our hands and arms.
3: You know what I'm looking at there? I mean, when you've got all of these parts all together, it's pretty amazing. But what I was looking at was where the muscles are and what they operate, because there are all of those tendons and things that go down into the hand from muscles that are actually up here in the forearm. And so you have a muscle contracting in the forearm that's actually moving your fingers, for example. It really looks like a machine. And in a way you could say it is, but it's so much more than just sort of a regular normal machine. And I'm also thinking about other things that are there, like all those tendons, they have to be lubricated. So you've got nerves to tell them which muscles to contract and which ones to relax, tendons that are moving fingers and stuff way out here, and then you've got a system of lubrication. But you're a doctor, you're a physician, and what I'm wondering about is what happens when one of these things is damaged. In fact, I can tell you that from harsh personal experience, I know what happens when a hand, to some degree, when a hand gets damaged. There are a lot of things going on there that I simply hadn't thought about very much before myself. So what happens when you're dealing with a patient who has damaged something like that?
4: Well, that's an excellent point. So many times somebody will come into the emergency room, and I practiced emergency medicine for many years, and they have a laceration. If it's just a simple cut on the skin, even then, think of the complexity of how do you heal that wound? How do you prevent an infection from setting in? And then if it's in the hand, like what happened to you, and out here in our fingers, we have the insertion points of these tendons.
3: So that would be the place where the tendon attaches. That's what you're calling an insertion point, right?
4: Yes, that's correct. And so to flex your finger, you're going to contract the muscle, and then that's going to be attached to the bones in your finger that will then pull and bend the finger at the joints. Think of the joints. What happens if we don't have joints in the finger, if those joints are stiff? But back to the lacerated tendon, if somebody lacerates a tendon, they're going to have a life-changing injury unless that tendon is sewn back up and unless we prevent a major infection, which can also do damage to the tendon. And yet our body has an immune system. It has mechanisms of healing, and we as physicians, we work with those designed mechanisms to sew things back up so that they're aligned correctly, so that the healing process occurs normally.
3: It's absolutely incredible. Actually, I can demonstrate that. Can you see how I can't straighten this little finger? I can't straighten it out because the tendon here is broken. So I can just get it that far, and that's it. I can contract it, but I can't pull it back. Even though it will readily go back, it'll readily go back. But I simply have no control over it, because
1: it's
3: the tendon,
1: damaged
3: is damaged, and I can't do it. Yeah.
1: You know, the most amazing thing to me is that, Liz, is all of this works together without us even thinking of it on a cognizant level. It's just. It works.
3: You know what I was thinking about when you talked about just a simple laceration? Your body has to tell cells to start growing there, right? Well, how do those cells know to start growing and when to stop growing? Why doesn't it just turn into cancer or something and just grow into this horrible, great big growth?
4: Excellent point. That is an excellent point. We have so many different mechanisms that we don't even think of. And as you said, it's just automatic. If those processes don't work correctly, we're in a world of hurt. And yet it's incredible how well they work most of the time.
3: What amazes me, as much as anything about the human body, is the way in which it can absorb insults, if you want, damage of various kinds, the redundancy that's built in there. I guess it's common to compare biological things with machines of some kind. So if you said, well, a body is something like, let's say, a complex machine like an aeroplane, in aeroplanes they have redundant systems, so there can be some damage to an aeroplane and it can keep flying. But with a human being, and by the way, that's indicative of great design when you have something like that.
1: And let me give an example of that. I've got a wonderful example. My grandfather was having some balance issues. I took him to a balance center to be tested. And once they put the halter on him and went through the test, when they had him close his eyes, he was down. So what they told me was, he was relying both of his inner ear, he had inner ear problems, no balance center in either ear. He was relying totally on his vision for balance. And to me, that's amazing.
3: Yeah, I mean, that's incredible.
1: Just all this, that kind all this of redundancy. Sort of
3: redundancy.
1: Yeah.
3: And yet he could stand up and walk
1: yes.
3: still, just because he had sight, even though the rest of the system wasn't working.
1: Yes.
3: To me, what astonishes me is that you can cut entire organs out of a human being's body, and they don't die immediately. I know that, you know, we think about things like the appendix, but are there others? I mean,
1: gallbladder, uterus.
3: Well, yeah.
1: I mean, there's a lot.
3: Spleen.
4: We can live without one of our kidneys, the spleen.
3: Yes.
4: Yes.
1: It's amazing.
4: And even when we have neurological damage in the brain, we're learning so much about the plasticity in the brain, where one part is able to take over a function for a damaged area and still allow, even though there are certainly bad effects from the original injury, yet that's mitigated by these redundancies and by the ability to heal.
3: It's incredible. It really is amazing. As we think about the human body, the more we know about it, really the more amazing it becomes, and the more amazing we understand it to be, the more designed it looks.
1: Absolutely.
3: And the more glory really is attributable to the designer, who, of course, the Bible reveals to us, or introduces to us as God, God himself. It's quite incredible. Yeah. Well, thank you so much for joining us, Dr. Hill. It's been a pleasure. Thank you for your insights.
4: It's been a pleasure to be with you. Thank you.
1: Bye-bye.
3: Goodbye now. Well,

0: Creator who made us.
1: Amen and amen. This has been such a special program. Thank you so much. And you know, it is so true, as David said, Lord, you knit me together in the womb. I am fearfully and wonderfully made. And I just want to take this moment to encourage you to praise God. There's so many things. Sometimes we get ill and we think, poor, pitiful me. But praise God for the ability to regenerate. Praise God for the way He has created you. And praise Him for everything that you can do. Thank you.
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5: Welcome to Reverse Diabetes Naturally. I'm Dr. David DeRose, president of Compass Health Consulting, and your host for this exciting journey into simple things you can do to make a difference with diabetes. You might even be wondering, why speak about diabetes? How important is it? Well, no doubt if you've tuned in to this episode, you're thinking about this condition. Diabetes is indeed one of the leading metabolic conditions in the world. If you look at the statistics, diabetes is one of America's great epidemics. And it's largely due to rising numbers of individuals with what we call type 2 diabetes. Let's just stop right here and give a few definitions. I can remember in the old days when I was in medical school, there was no such thing as type 1 and type 2 diabetes. We spoke about children developing juvenile diabetes and adults having what? Adult onset diabetes. But those definitions, those terms, became actually confusing when we started finding young people developing what looked very much like the same type of diabetes we saw in adulthood. Thus, the name type 2 diabetes was assigned to the type of diabetes that occurs as a result of what we call insulin resistance. It's insulin not working the way it should in the body. We'll speak more about that in this presentation. On the other hand, the juvenile diabetes was given type 1 diabetes. Type 1 diabetes is an autoimmune process typically. In other words, the body is attacking itself. In this case, it's attacking the islet cells or the beta cells, the producing cells in the pancreas that make insulin. Type 1 diabetes can actually occur in adulthood, although it's not as common. What we're seeing today is an epidemic in the Western world, like in the United States, that's being driven by diabetes of the type 2 variety. If you actually look at just how broad the scope of that epidemic is, it really is staggering. Some 25 million Americans have the condition. That amounts to 8% of the population.

0: This actually represents a 26% increase from 2005. 7 million of those 25 million individuals are undiagnosed. You say, wait. How would we know how many people are not diagnosed with diabetes? Well, it's simply based on population data. For example, experts will do a screening event in some region, and they'll find that there are X number of people who have diabetes who didn't know it, and what that amounts to is about 27 to 30% of those who have diabetes are unaware that they have the condition. If you were to look at it in other ways, roughly 11% of Americans over 20 have diabetes. And by the time we get to the age of 65 and older, over one quarter of the U.S. population have diabetes. As far as the impact of diabetes, there are different ways to calculate death statistics in the United States, but one way assigns diabetes as the seventh leading cause of death. At any given age, people with diabetes are about twice as likely to die as people who don't have the condition. There are human costs to diabetes that far transcend the numbers. Think about it this way. Even if someone does not die from diabetes, they're likely to have serious complications that affect their ability to live and to have high quality existence from day to day. The most common diabetic complication is diabetic nerve damage, technically known as diabetic neuropathy. 60 to 70% of people with diabetes have mild to severe forms of nerve damage. Why this is so important is because it can influence sensation in the hands and feet. You might say, well, what difference does it make if I can't feel that well? Well, it can make a huge difference. One of the big problems with loss of foot sensation is increased risk for foot damage. And I'm thinking of things that may sound fairly innocuous if you're not a health professional, like a little sore on your foot. The problem is, a little sore that you're unaware of can become a big sore. And because in diabetes, healing is often impaired, it's a little sore, something that may seem insignificant, that often sets the stage for foot and leg amputations. Other things that can be caused by diabetic neuropathy include digestive problems. After all, your digestive system is controlled by nervous system input from the brain and also from what we call the autonomic or automatic nervous system. When that's not functioning properly, you can have digestive problems. Some of these nerve-related problems may not seem all that significant if you're not dealing with them. But I've had patients who couldn't work because of burning pain in their legs. I've had patients who could not sleep because of severe diabetic neuropathy symptoms. It's not just loss of sensation, you see, it's abnormal sensation as well. But come back to that impaired sensation equation and the connection with amputations. Are you aware that some 60 to 80,000 amputations occur each year in the United States because of diabetes alone? That's right. About 60% of all non-traumatic lower limb amputations are caused by diabetes. Well, nerve problems can affect quality of life, but so can vision. If you look at the leading cause of blindness among adults 20 to 74 years of age, you are looking diabetes square in the face. Some 12 to 24,000 new cases of blindness each year in America from diabetes. Diabetes, you see, causes damage to small blood vessels. If those small blood vessels are in the back of the eye, you will get something called diabetic retinopathy. Some 4.2 million Americans with diabetes over the age of 40 have significant diabetic neuropathy. 750,000, in that range, 250,000 to 750,000 people actually have retinopathy so bad that they are at significant risk of severe vision loss. Now, the good news, before we go much further, is simply this. Diabetic complications can be reversed. I have seen people with diabetic neuropathy have their neuropathic symptoms dramatically improve. I've seen people with diabetic retinopathy, eye problems, dramatically improve. Even diabetic nephropathy, kidney problems. Early on, there is some evidence that you could slow the progression, maybe even reverse it some. How do you do it? That's what we're talking about in this presentation. We're talking about reversing diabetes naturally. I'll just be honest with you. The foundation for reversing diabetes naturally is lifestyle. Lifestyle practices are powerful in reversing this disease state. If you've tuned in to any of our other presentations in the Life Start series, you realize that there is a powerful mnemonic, a memory device, which is actually technically called an acronym, that helps us remember 9 natural therapies, 9 natural strategies that can help us reverse a host of disease processes. Diabetes is included on that list. Before we go any further, speaking about diabetes, its reversibility and strategies, I want to just take time to help you see the big picture, and that is Life Start. Let me just quickly walk you through the Life Start elements. The L stands for liquids. Our choice of beverages has a role in diabetes, whether we develop it, if we have it, how well it's controlled. Liquids are important in diabetes. The I in Life Start stands for interpersonal relationships. Being connected with other people is a powerful health-giving factor. It can help you with your diabetes. If you have social support, if you're socially connected with people, you will actually tend to do better with this condition. The F stands for foods. We're going to take a look at what dietary choices are the most important as far as reversing diabetes naturally. And then we have the E. E stands for exercise. Exercise is of vital importance as we're dealing with the diabetic state. Start, Life Start, L-I-F-E. S is for sunshine. Let me tell you something interesting about sunshine, because we're not going to speak all that much about it in this presentation. Vitamin D is important, actually, in helping the immune system function optimally. One of the places in the world that is really challenged when it comes to sunshine is Scandinavia. Some years ago, they started giving children supplements of vitamin D, infants, and what they found is they were able to dramatically decrease the rate of type 1 diabetes. So, if you are making this connection, autoimmunity, type 1 diabetes, vitamin D has a role in it, and the sunlight is probably the single best way to make vitamin D. Problem is, if you live in Scandinavia, or if you're stationed in Antarctica, you're not going to get much sunshine during the winter months. You need to take a vitamin D supplement. Let's move on with the Life Start acronym. T stands for temperance. Temperance is the concept of doing good things in moderation, but totally avoiding those things that are harmful. We'll speak about that to some extent in this presentation. A is for air, fresh air. If you've heard me speak about this subject in other settings, you'll know the biggest pollutant as far as human health consequences is nothing that any factory does. It is cigarette smoke. If you're a smoker, you're exposing your body to chemicals that are actually impairing your entire metabolic picture, and diabetes is among the risk factors, that's right, of individuals that smoke. You're increasing your risk of that condition. Let's go on now. We've just got a few more elements in the acronym, then we'll come back and we'll give you a bigger picture. We've talked about life. We've talked about S-T-A-R. For rest. Are you aware that if you're cutting yourself short on sleep, that you will ramp up your stress hormone levels? And as stress hormone levels go up, guess what? So do blood sugars. Higher stress actually puts you in a state that predisposes you to diabetes. I'll just be honest with you. I have seen patients with diabetes. The main risk factor was undiagnosed. It was sleep apnea. That's right. If you have a problem with snoring and you actually stop breathing at night, you may be oblivious to it, but have someone observe you. If you stop breathing at night, this is a hallmark of sleep apnea. That's actually what sleep apnea is. It means you stop breathing or you have no breathing. A means without, pnea refers to breathing. And so when you stop breathing multiple times throughout the night, which is the characteristic of that sleep apneic state, your brain is arousing multiple times through the night. You may not wake up, but your sleep is interrupted, the stress hormone levels are higher, and that in and of itself can set the stage for diabetes. So adequate rest is important. That's just one illustration of it. And then the last point that I like to talk about is trust in divine power. See, that's the last point I like to talk about because there's a part of my life, a time in my life where I thought that there really was no spiritual being that was willing to guide us and help us. As a physician, I realize this is so important today. I've seen my patients get significant help from realizing that there is a loving creator who wants to aid them in the process of lifestyle change. That's not what you believe? Listen, I have nothing to urge. I'm just saying spirituality has powerful health-giving benefits, especially in the area of lifestyle change, and that's the focus in LifeStart. We want to help you change things that will help you, at least in this case, reverse diabetes. Well, with that background, let me extend the dialogue just a little bit, because some of you tuning in may be saying, I don't have diabetes. Why am I watching? You need to be concerned. Everyone needs to be concerned about diabetes, and let me tell you two reasons why. Even if you don't have diabetes today, there's a very high likelihood you have a condition called pre-diabetes. That's right, pre-diabetes. Pre-diabetes is a state before you develop diabetes. You have higher blood sugars than optimal, but you have not yet reached the criteria for diabetes. Let me illustrate that with fasting blood sugar. If your fasting blood sugar is below 100, most people consider that simply normal. I actually consider normal below 80. And between 81 and 99, I consider that, you know, higher normal. And once you get to 100, everyone says this is abnormal. We use the definition impaired fasting glucose. That's the terminology that's been used for years. But that didn't really stick with lay people. So we switched to the term of pre-diabetes. So if you're in the range of 100 to 125 for fasting blood sugars, that means the blood sugar when you wake up in the morning, then you have pre-diabetes. If your blood sugars are running 126 and above fasting, that meets the definition of diabetes. There's also criteria for blood sugar 2 hours after a meal where you could also be in the pre-diabetic state. If you want more information, we have some additional details in our free resource. We have a study guide that goes along with this. You can access that at lifestartseminars.com. And by the way, if I went through that memory device, the LifeStart acronym too quickly, or even if you felt I went through it at just the right pace, but you want more information, you can also get a free ebook on LifeStart right there at lifestartseminars.com. Well, let's talk then about why you need to be concerned if you've got pre-diabetes. You may not even be aware of it, but pre-diabetes actually affects some 25 to 35% of the U.S. population looked at across the board. As we get into our 60s and beyond, you're talking about in the range of half the population with pre-diabetes. So we need to be concerned about this situation. The message is simply this. With the LifeStart principles, you can reverse the pre-diabetes state. In fact, what the research indicates is that two of those LifeStart principles, more than any other, are especially powerful in reversing the pre-diabetic state. It was looked at in what was called the Diabetes Prevention Program. What they found is simply this. Take one element in LifeStart, and that's exercise. In that research, it was 30 minutes a day of moderate physical exercise. And then they combined that with the F and the L, the liquids and the foods, because that's where we get our calories. What they were focusing on is helping people lose 5 to 10% of their body weight. If that happened, if you just lost it, think about this now. If you weigh 200 pounds, let's say you're 5'2", your ideal weight maybe is as high as 120, you're a young lady, you weigh 200 pounds and you say, wow, I gotta lose 80 pounds. You don't have to lose the whole 80 pounds to get benefit. If you're 200 pounds, 5% weight loss would be how much? That's right, 10 pounds. So you drop those 10 pounds, and you do that, and you combine it with 30 minutes of exercise daily. Of course, the exercise is going to help with the weight loss. You've made some dietary changes likely as well, maybe left off the soft drinks. If I want to talk about one thing in this presentation, well, we'll talk about it right now. If you want to look at a cause of diabetes, many, many researchers are pointing their fingers at soft drinks, the high fructose corn syrup, the really concentrated amount of calories in those beverages. You just leave those things off, and you're going to get a tremendous aid in losing weight. And if you lose weight, it's going to help you whether you have diabetes, whether you have pre-diabetes, or whether you're in the group of people that are simply at risk for diabetes without even having pre-diabetes yet. So focus on things like water as a beverage, zero calories in water, and stay away from those soft drinks, especially those that are sweetened with caloric sweeteners. Okay. Since we're talking about it, I'll go one step further. Those artificial sweeteners, those zero-calorie soft drinks, they're not your friend either. Some of the research actually indicates that some people who drink those actually consume more calories after drinking them. And on top of that, it's just cultivating that same sweet tooth that got you into the problem that you have to begin with. If you want more information about behavior and behavioral change, we've got a lot of resources on the LifeStart website. One that I'd recommend is my DVD, Changing Bad Habits for Good. It speaks about some of these principles in general, how making clean breaks with bad habits is so powerful. But we need to just make sure we've got the whole picture here with pre-diabetes. In the diabetes prevention program, 30 minutes of exercise a day, moderate physical activity, 5 to 10% weight loss, it led to a 58% decreased risk of developing diabetes. I mean, this is powerful. You can keep diabetes from ever coming into your household by simply following the LifeStart principles. Two of the most important, you caught it, foods and exercise. And don't forget the liquids, because they're often a significant source of calories. Well, let's hasten on at this point and mention one other very important group that needs to be concerned. If you have a family history of diabetes, you are an individual who should be especially concerned about all that we're speaking about. And even if you don't have a family history, if you're carrying extra weight, if you're inactive, all of these things are risk factors for type 2 diabetes. And what we're trying to encourage you to do is simply catch the message, grab lifestyle by the, just hold on to it, however you grab it, and say, I'm going to make these LifeStart changes so that I will not be affected by diabetes. Let me just make one other point here. You know, there are some people who have been genetically gifted with a very, very good pancreas. Their pancreas is so good that no matter how bad their insulin resistance, that means no matter how difficult it is for insulin to get its job done, the pancreas will just produce more and more insulin. They're going to never develop diabetes. But the problem is, if you're not following these LifeStart principles, and you're going to have more insulin resistance. Insulin's not going to work the way it should. And just because your pancreas can ramp up the insulin production, and you never get diabetes, just because you never develop diabetes, doesn't mean there aren't problems. Because insulin resistance, even if you never develop diabetes, tends to lower your good cholesterol. The HDL goes down. The bad cholesterol, the LDL, becomes more damaging. Another bad blood fat, triglycerides, rises. Are you hearing this? If you have problems with your blood fats, it may result, maybe the result, of insulin resistance. Well, all of us need to be concerned. All of us need to be concerned about this very important epidemic that is affecting Americans. And whether we have diabetes, pre-diabetes, or whether we just are in danger of developing diabetes, we need to be concerned. The insulin resistant state is a state that really sets us up for significant problems. And I want to encourage you to catch the important message from all that we're saying. We need to take action. Let's go now to a real living history example of how diabetes, insulin resistance, conditions can be kept at bay. We're going to look at a population that has some of the highest rates of diabetes in the world, and where researchers have learned the power of lifestyle perhaps as nowhere else. Some of you may know I host a weekly radio show called American Indian Living. I'm working with people of Native American ancestry on a regular basis. And you may not be surprised to know that one of the world's most diabetic-prone peoples are those of Native American descent. And the famous Strong Heart Study that looked at Native Americans, looking at populations of Native Americans in three regions of the U.S., in the Dakotas, in Oklahoma, and in Arizona, they found in this study of adults that about one-third of the Native Americans living in North and South Dakota had diabetes. 40% of those in Oklahoma had the condition, and two-thirds of those in Arizona had diabetes. Why such staggering rates? Is it something just about Native Americans that they have to have diabetes? The evidence says no. Actually, some amazing data from the Gila River Indian Reservation, we'd say in the Phoenix area today, back around the turn of the last century, around 1900, we have good data that goes back then. Only a single case of diabetes among 4,000 individuals on that reservation. Some 40 years later, 21 individuals. Population had not changed much, but the incidence of diabetes, the prevalence of diabetes, the number of people affected had dramatically increased 20-fold, but it was still less than 1% of the population with diabetes. Today, if you go to the Gila River Indian Reservation, you look at those over 35 years of age, 50% will have diabetes. What this indicates is not a disease that is just from genetics. Yes, Native Americans in populations like the Pimas are genetically predisposed, but lifestyle is superimposed on it. How do we know? A wonderful study published back in the 90s in the journal Diabetes Care looked at people of Pima ancestry. You see, there are Pima Indians living in Arizona as well as living in Mexico. We know by actual genetic measurements, by historical observations, by language similarities, these are cousins. But what is so fascinating is these two populations live very differently. The Native Americans of Pima ancestry living in Arizona are very much less active than their peers, their cousins in Mexico. Very physically active living in rural Mexico, those Pimas are. Then we look at diet. Diet is fascinating. High fiber diet. Very little in the way of animal products characterizing the diet of those in Mexico. High animal product intake in the Arizona Pimas. Lots of animal fat in the diet. Over 40% by some measurements. Are you starting to get the picture? Two populations, genetically similar, lifestyle very different, exercise different, dietary factors different. What do we see when it comes to diabetes? If you look at the Mexican Pima women in that study, about 1 in 10 of relatively young women in their 30s had diabetes. It was about 4 times that much in the Arizona Pima women. If you look at the Mexican Pima men in their 40s, only about 6% had diabetes, compared to nearly 9 times as many, over 50% of the Arizona men with the condition. What all this tells us is that lifestyle largely drives diabetes. Yes, as one of my endocrinology professors told me in medical school, genetics can load the gun, but lifestyle pulls the trigger. Simple practices, as embodied in that Life Start mnemonic, can make a difference in preventing diabetes from ever occurring. Eating less animal fat. Eating things that are lower in caloric density. That means more fruits and vegetables. Again, less animal products. Fasting. That's an application of temperance, not overeating. Fasting can be used under medical direction to help reset the metabolism in people with diabetes. Well, hopefully I've given you a window on what you can do to reverse the diabetic state. It's getting serious about your diet. It's getting serious about exercise. It's controlling stress. It's resting. It's, in short, life start. I have a whole four-hour series on reversing diabetes naturally. Of course, I couldn't condense it into a single 30-minute presentation, but I've given you all the tools you really need to make dramatic changes in your lifestyle. If you do have diabetes and are taking medication, before making any dramatic changes, talk with your doctor because your insulin needs change. Even if you're not taking insulin, you may be on oral medications that need to be readjusted. But we've got more resources for you if you need them. Like I said, we've got the study guide available for you. We've got my more extensive DVD series. We've got the program notes that go along with this. And we've got more information about other programs that can make a difference. One last thing you won't want to forget. We even have personalized help. We've got a health coaching program on the LifeStart website. 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

These things I have spoken unto you, that in me ye might have peace. In the world ye shall have tribulation, but be of good cheer. I have overcome the world.

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1: Hi folks, Jelaine Fenner here. 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Jesus says, "Surely I am coming quickly." 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

0: 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Social worker Lori Snyman shares research about the benefits of prayer and optimum mental health, airing this Sunday at 5 p.m., Monday at 10 a.m., and Wednesday at midnight. Once again, social worker Lori Snyman shares research about the benefits of prayer and optimum mental health, airing this Sunday at 5 p.m., Monday at 10 a.m., and Wednesday at midnight.
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0: Now the weather forecast for Strong Tower Radio. For Michigan's UP, our skies will be mostly sunny today. Highs up to 62 degrees, with winds out of the northeast at 5 miles an hour. Mostly cloudy skies expected overnight, with lows down to 45 degrees, and a northeastern breeze staying calm. In northern Michigan, it's going to be a mostly sunny afternoon today, with a high of 74 degrees. Winds will be light out of the southwest. Then mostly cloudy conditions arriving overnight. Our lows will be down to 48 degrees, with winds out of the southeast. In southern Michigan, we'll have increasing cloud cover throughout the day, with a high of 76 degrees and winds staying light. We do expect a 70% chance of showers arriving overnight, lows down to 57 degrees with cloudy skies. And for central Illinois, a 100% chance of showers and thunderstorms today. We are expecting a high of 75 degrees with winds out of the southeast, and an 80% chance of showers and thunderstorms continuing overnight, with lows down to 61 degrees, skies remaining cloudy. For Strong Tower Radio, I'm meteorologist Scott Cook.
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2: Well, what does it mean to be a man in today's culture?
3: 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And that's a lot of what I'm hoping to do with this book, is beat these guys to the punch, right, and help them get a positive vision so that when they hear those negative examples, they'll have a counterpoint ready to go.
2: 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For years, we've heard the accusation that masculinity is toxic, but pastor and author Seth Trout says authentic masculinity is rooted in living according to God's design. He'll unpack that for us today and what it means in marriage and society.
4: 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And I want to turn the question to you, Gary. As a pastor, as a counselor, you have seen counterfeit masculinity through the years. How have you responded to that?
5: You know, Chris, as soon as you said that, there came to my mind a visual image of a man who came into my office a number of years ago, one of the most muscular men I've ever seen. I mean, his muscles were just bulging. And he said, "Dr. Chapman, I got a serious problem. My wife just filed for divorce." And he said, "I don't know why." So I listened to him for the next 40 minutes on what was going on, you know. And I realized this man's idea of masculinity is muscles. And he spent the bulk of his time, his free time after work, you know, working out. So she felt like she didn't have a husband. She wasn't leaving him. She didn't have one. She was just acknowledging what is. Unfortunately, I was not able to help them really come to a conclusion that I had hoped would happen. But she had felt so neglected for so many years that she just, you know, wasn't willing to work on the marriage. So, yeah, people have different ideas on what it means to be masculine. That was just one example. But this book is going to be helpful to a lot of folks, and I am really excited about our conversation today.
4: Well, let's meet pastor and author Dr. Seth Trout. 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
5: Well, Pastor Trout, welcome to Building Relationships.
3: Thanks for having me on. It's a real treat to get to talk about masculinity with you all.
5: There must be something you saw as a pastor and father that made you want to write about this topic of authentic masculinity. Tell us about it. What motivated you?
3: You know, that story you shared earlier about the kind of muscle-oriented masculinity resonates. You know, I meet a lot of guys at the gym who are non-Christians who think that testosterone equals masculinity, and that's kind of where their list ends, and they're really locked into that type of stereotypical vision. I simultaneously talk to a lot of younger guys who are not motivated in their life. They understand that the love of money is the root of all kinds of evil, but they're just kind of stuck in this malaise, slothful existence. What hill should I try to climb? What should I work hard at? What does it mean to do the best I can with my life? And so there's kind of an aimlessness, like they don't know what the bullseye is, so they don't even shoot. They don't know what the goal is, so they don't strive. But the real reason that I got into this masculinity stuff was there was a church with a lot of college students a couple miles from ours, right by Arizona State University. We're probably about 30 minutes away from there. And they said, hey, can you come and talk on this toxic masculinity thing? There's this famous guy named Andrew Tate who recommends that men get strong, stop smoking weed, work hard, and then also says things like, marriage is a trap designed by feminists to keep men domesticated, and you should basically go out and have kids with as many women as possible, and the divorce laws favor women, society's favored against men. And like half of what he says, I'm like, yes, move out of your mom's basement, don't smoke weed, work really hard. And the other half is just a baptism of the desires of the flesh. But he's been the masculinity influencer that a lot of Gen Zers have bought into. And so this guy, this pastor locally said, can you come talk on masculinity? And I thought, I would love to. And that's kind of what got me thinking deeply and praying deeply about younger men in particular. And the men in my congregation are audience zero. But beyond that, I just see a real need for the church to cast a positive vision, not just to critique what is negative in the culture, but to cast a more compelling vision for God's design for men.
5: Well, I certainly agree. That is definitely needed in today's culture. Now, you begin the book with stories about when you were younger and were told to be a man. What were you being told about manhood at that age?
3: Yeah, the first time I got challenged to be a man, I was playing video games at a friend's house in fifth grade, and he said, hey, come, you want to see some porn? And at that point, I didn't even know what that was, but I could tell based on how he was saying it that I probably shouldn't want to do that. You know, I had two attentive, caring parents who they weren't really insecure about gender or anything like that. You know, my dad's a PE teacher. My mom's a preschool teacher. They're pretty warm and connected. And so I kind of knew this is not good. I shouldn't do it. I don't know what it is. You know, had a gut instinct of, and I said, no, thanks. And he said, oh, come on, be a man. And I thought, well, I don't want to be a woman. I don't want to be a child. So I better say yes. And that was my first exposure to pornography, was that insecurity there. And then other little stories that began to shape my assumption about what men should want, what men should do. I remember being in middle school at basketball tryouts, and the guys were doing pull-ups on the basketball rim, and I couldn't do it. And someone said, I'll be a man, fatty. You know, and that was my first experience of not liking my body, you know, my strength, feeling weak. Other times having discipleship leaders in the church telling me to be a man and do my reading, you know, and that's not really a negative example as much as an additional example. But the main thing all those have in common were their shameful experiences of feeling like I didn't belong, feeling like I wasn't good enough, feeling like I needed to do X, Y, and Z to be accepted and loved by this community. And that kind of sexual, responsible, strong, and be this kind of caricature, otherwise you're not a man, really stuck with me and affected my mind. And I didn't have any anxiety about the masculinity stuff until the social pressure started to hit. And that's a lot of what I'm hoping to do with this book, is beat these guys to the punch, right? And help them get a positive vision so that when they hear those negative examples, they'll have a counterpoint ready to go.
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But most parents don't realize their child is eating that much sugar because this sweet stuff is hidden in so many foods. 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
1: Well, Seth, you outline a masculinity pyramid in the book. Can you walk us through that diagram and give us an overview of the masculine virtues?
2: Yeah, this is actually the part of the book that I'm the most proud of. You know, I like the whole book. I wrote it. My name's on it, et cetera. But this structure has been what's been most useful in even helping disciple my son, who is six. And it really kind of begins through a handful of negations. So the bottom layer of the pyramid is that man is not God. And that sounds obvious, but a lot of guys don't get how significant that is, that man is not God. He is a creature, that he's finite, he's limited, he's located, and that God designed him, and that we actually, and if we want to be sober-minded, have to submit our idea of what it means to be a man to God's idea of what it means to be a man. And so that bottom layer of the pyramid is man is not God, therefore he must be humble, or he should have humility. And that humility is really rooted in the creature-creator distinction. But then on top of that, out of Genesis 1 through 3, you get the gospel story of the fact that we're not just humble because we're creatures, but we're humble because we're sinful creatures who require grace, that we must be blessed by God if we are going to be anything. And so that's the bottom layer. It kind of makes me think about Matthew 5, blessed are the poor in spirit, that we come to God with humility, submitting to his designs and recognizing that we're indebted to his grace. Then the next layer up is that man is not an animal, that okay, so creator-creature distinction, but mankind is fundamentally different than the rest of the creatures, that we are made in God's image. We're moral creatures. We have vision and purpose, self-reflectiveness, and we have this capacity to rightly order our desires, that animals are governed by instincts and desires, but mankind can be governed by vision and submission and goals and dreams and purpose. And so man is not an animal, so he has to have discipline or be disciplined, that we discipline our desires, we discipline our bodies, we order our loves, and downstream from that, we find discipline, right? So if I want to eat six donuts for breakfast, but more than that, I want to be an attentive, hardworking employee who doesn't have a stomach ache, then I say no to the lesser desire in favor of the greater desire. And so that's a discipline. Then the layer up from that is that man is not a child. He's responsible. And so responsibility, this is the opposite of what Adam does in the garden when he sins and is confronted by God. He says, that woman you gave me, he blame shifts. That's childish behavior. He blames the context. He blames the environment. You know, grown men will blame their lust on what the woman was wearing, or they'll blame their fit of rage on the fact that their five-year-old wasn't listening to them, and they blame, blame, blame. Whereas when we embrace responsibility, we own ourselves. We recognize that self-conquest is part of the task of masculinity. And then the final layer, the top one, is what I've called chivalry, that man is not woman, so be chivalrous. And I like that old word, because it's masculine coded, but it also has to do with honor. And I get that from 1 Peter 3:7, which says that husbands are to live with their wives in an understanding way, showing honor to the woman as the weaker vessel. And that Peter roots that in the vessel, the body difference, that because man is stronger, he has this additional responsibility to understand and honor his wife. And so that masculinity pyramid is humility, discipline, responsibility, and chivalry. And I do think that, you know, those first three layers we have in common with females. And I think that some of what I want to emphasize is that there's a danger in overemphasizing the male-female difference, but there's also a danger in underemphasizing it, like the progressive left has done. But when Adam sees Eve in the garden, his reaction is bone of my bone, flesh of my flesh, finally one who corresponds to me. And so I think when we understand the lower levels of the pyramid first, that then frees us up to engage the discussion about chivalry. And we now carry our strength with humility, discipline, and responsibility. And that leads us to honor the other vessel, the other sex.
1: I think that pyramid is going to help a lot of folks in distinguishing, you know, what this is all about. We'll talk about some of those later in the program, obviously. Has the label of toxic masculinity harmed how men express emotion or reject anything that resembles some stereotype?
2: Yeah, I think the discourse around toxic masculinity really misses the mark, because toxicity is about excess, right? You can drink too much water and get water poisoning. You can also have a toxic level of fentanyl at much smaller doses. And so some of like the chauvinist or misogynistic or womanizing type men you see get labeled toxic masculine, as though their problem is that they're excessively masculine. And I think that totally misses the mark. I think they're actually insufficiently masculine, that they're anemic, they're not toxic, that they lack humility, discipline, responsibility, and chivalry. And so rather than warning men about toxic masculinity, I'd much rather warn them about anemic masculinity, the abdication, the passivity, the haughtiness, the lack of capacity to honor the other. And I do think that part of what you're seeing in culture is a reaction to the liberalism that tried to feminize women and kind of promote this interchangeability of the sexes. And there's kind of this resurgence, especially among Gen Z, towards moving back to that old masculine stereotype of men don't have emotions, men suppress them, and men don't need friends, and men don't need connection. And so I do think there is a flip-flop thing happening in culture, where this new promotion of kind of the John Wayne cowboy type masculinity that's really incongruent with the person of Jesus, who has compassion in his gut and weeps at the womb of his friend Lazarus and has meaningful friendships and connections. And so I think the whole toxic masculinity thing is a reaction to the third wave feminism stuff. And I'd much rather cast a positive vision than just critique the harmful visions that are out there in culture.
1: Yeah. How have you seen a lack of authentic masculinity harm churches and our marriages?
2: Yeah, the point you shared earlier at the very beginning of the program is this man who's at the gym abdicating his responsibility as a man because he's neglecting his wife. I do think that that passivity or that lack of use of power is a huge problem, where a lot of the guys I talk to and a lot of the wives I end up talking to through the church, a lot of what they're suffering from is not abuse from men, but abdication from men. The lack of interest, the lack of engagement, the lack of emotional availability, the lack of connection. And I do think that, you know, misuse of power, abuse of power is a huge problem. And I do think that it's probably more common than a lot of evangelicals understand it to be. But I think more so, just on a percentage basis, the disengaged man, the aloof man causes more issues than the abusive man, just broadly speaking. Both are huge problems and both require attention. But I think those kind of weak marriages where wives don't feel attuned to, they don't feel connected, they don't feel cared for, they don't feel cherished and nourished, like Ephesians 5 talks about, those poor marriages lead to poor parenting, which leads to weak churches. And I do think same with pastors and churches. You know, I just speaking about myself, I have way more of a proclivity to be a passive pastor than an abusive pastor, to allow and tolerate what I shouldn't allow and tolerate, than to be domineering and authoritarian. And so some of it is like, you got to know yourself as a man and go, are you inclined towards hyper-aggressiveness? Or are you inclined towards passivity? And I think most men, if they're honest, are probably inclined towards passivity over against being domineering.
3: Mm-hmm. Can you describe one situation where you were a passive pastor and you saw it and you thought, no, I need to jump in here?
2: Yeah, I think especially around relational dysfunction or emotional unhealth in leaders, where there's reactivity or there is hostility or there is a kind of conspiratorial behavior, and you kind of sell yourself on, oh, if I just love them, they'll get healthier over time and it'll play out well, as opposed to rebuking and reproofing like the New Testament tells me to as a pastor. And so I think a nervousness to engage or intercede or protect or defend when someone is relationally unhealthy or when they're sinning, to try to kind of go, okay, I don't want to go yanking out all the weeds because it might disrupt the roots of the good plants. And I think that almost every time that ends up biting me, and I've kind of talked myself into a passivity when I should be out there confronting people and for the greater good of the whole church.
1: And that's difficult. It's difficult, especially in the church setting. But I hear you, man, and I think you're right. Well, let's talk about sex. How does an authentically masculine man view sex?
2: Yeah, I think most basically we have to understand that sex is defined and determined by God. And so the common narrative nowadays is that sex is just like shaking hands, that it's just two bodies touching. What's the big deal? That it's just a physical act that's a likened to hunger. You know, it's an appetite, it's animal, it's natural. It's there's nothing sacred or significant to it. And so I think the first thing we have to do is recognize God's design for sex, that it's this mutually in connecting and benefiting connection between a man and a woman exclusively in the covenant of marriage. And one of the things that I try to tell guys in particular on the younger side is that one of the worst things you can do to your girlfriend is treat her like a wife. Mm. That don't ask your girlfriend to do wife stuff. Mm. Don't ask your girlfriend, and don't, that means don't share a bank account. That means don't make her your accountability partner. That means don't move her across the country with you. It means don't have sex with her. And so that women, especially biologically speaking, deserve and need to be given the safety that covenant sex delivers, that emotional, legal, public, financial connection, because women bear in their bodies the consequences of sex. And I mean consequence, they're not negatively, but positively. You know, when a woman gets pregnant, she's way more vulnerable than a man who doesn't get pregnant. And I think that connected, covenanted, one flesh union is the proper context for sex. And when you look at the literature and the surveys of it, you see that actually that type of committed relationship sex is actually better for women than it is for women who have kind of hookups. Like, and so I think there's a design there that we receive, that there is a one fleshness that covers us physically, financially, spiritually, relationally, publicly, and legally. And that's the proper context for that. And so if you care about this woman, then you'll want to offer your body to her and ask her to offer her body to you in the context of a warm, connected, mutually enjoying covenantal connection, and not in some other context.
1: Yeah, that's so needed in today's culture. You know, some research has indicated that those couples who live together, have sex together before marriage, are far more likely to not get married and consequently go through the pain of a broken relationship. God's plans are not there to make life hard on us. They're there to help us have the best possible life, right?
2: Amen, amen. There's one study I read recently that talked about in a non-committed hookup situation that women only experience the most pleasurable part of sex 10% of the time, which is a pretty poor numeric thing. And it goes much higher in the context of a committed relationship. And I think it goes even higher when a husband is devoted to cherishing and nourishing this woman and not just using her body. And so I think even within the covenant of marriage, husbands who don't cherish and nourish, broadly speaking, or even give attention to their wife and her body can be selfish even in the context of marriage, rather than the kind of 1 Corinthians 7, this mutually giving that's mutually encouraging and mutually satisfying. And so one of the things I've heard said before, you know, is good married sex begins in the kitchen. And what they're getting at is this, you're engaged in serving and attentive, not aloof, in the whole of the relationship. And I hope that men recognize that sex is not just something they get from their wife. That whole framing of it is, I think, awful and dehumanizing, but it's something that they do together to cement and connect their covenant relationship. And hopefully and ideally in a way that brings about children and allows you to pass on the faith and yourself to the next generation.
1: Yeah. God's plan is always the best plan. It's just that simple. What are some of the ways that men can genuinely live out their God-given design?
2: I think especially this next generation, one of the ways that we can shine like stars in a dark generation is to work really hard and to resist the sin of sloth. I think the doom scrolling, the social media, the permanent dopamine loop that you can find yourself in, I think as Christian men recognize that God has prepared good things for them to do ahead of time, that we should walk in them and to just actually believe that God has a design for me. And I know when you're younger, the specificity of that's not always clear. What exactly is my career? What exactly is my role? Generally speaking, we know we want to work and serve the common good and add value to society and love and serve our wife and kids. And I think as we grow in competence, we get more confident in our careers. But I do think that the first problem we see in the scripture is Genesis 2. There's no man to work the ground. And so God puts a man in the garden to work it. And then the next problem is there's no helper fit for him. And so he creates a woman. And I think that Genesis 1, subduing dominion, which corresponds with work and making culture and cultivating and creating value, and that fruitful multiply, which has to do with the home. I do think that the work and the home are two big parts of a man's identity. And either of those things are not going well, men tend to really struggle. And so I think going, God has created me to work and work hard. God's created me to love and love deeply. And I want to lean into those two things as hard as I can and not waste my life just scrolling and meandering aimlessly, not sure what to do, but to get out there and put your hand at the plow. Like I like that Ecclesiastes verse, whatever your hand finds to do, do it with all your might. You don't want to leave any meat on the bone, but get out there and try to do great things for God, for His glory, and because He loves you as your son.
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4: Seth, you outlined the five roles of manhood in the book. Let's go through each of these and explain those roles.
5: Yeah, so the book is organized in two pyramids. That first one is that four-layer masculine virtues. The second half of the book is the five-layer masculine roles. And these do, the order does matter here. And I think that, you know, the baseline here, so the bottom of the pyramid, of the second pyramid, is son. And the reason that's first is you're a son before you're even born. In the womb, you have a mother and a father. And you have all this generational baggage you're coming with you. That's coming with you. And some of that baggage is great. You know, when the airport loses your luggage, you're mad about it because I was like, I wanted that baggage. And some of that baggage is obviously negative, you know, negative patterns of relating, negative family history. Some of that's genetic. Some of that is relational, you know, nature, nurture. It's kind of all in play. But the first task of the son is you're going, I want to steward my family story and be cognizant of the ways I want to break generational patterns, cognizant of the ways I want to maintain generational patterns, and really kind of get clear about what am I grateful for in my family history and what am I grieved by in my family history, and be mindful of the fact that, you know, Jesus might be in your heart, but grandpa's in your bones, as Peter Scazzaro has said before. And I do think a lot of men, young men, are underfathered or unfathered. And this idea of making dad proud is kind of disgusting to them because they don't respect their dad. But I do want men to feel like one of my tasks is to become the type of man that a wise man would be proud of, even if that's not my dad. I want to be that type of man. That's a lot of what you get in the Proverbs is, you know, a son can, you know, bring stress to his mother or bring shame to his father. We don't want to be that guy. We want to be a guy who either maintains the honor that our family name has or redeems the family name and begin it to associate with good things. So that's like the son layer. The next layer up is brother. And so a lot of people are brothers in the womb because they're not the firstborn. But what I think in that chapter I'm really trying to do is what 1 Timothy 5 says, which is relate to younger women as sisters in all purity. And the younger brothers as, and likewise. And so that chapter is really kind of doing two things. One, it's on sexual purity, how to not objectify women, but to subjectify women, to see them as subjects and as sisters. And to see that lust, especially within the church, is disgusting. It's incestuous. It's not just something to be managed, but it's actually something to hate and to want to eradicate from our very souls. And then brother, likewise, I want men to be spurred on

0: have fraternal connection and have that iron sharpens iron relationship where they're not just having friends, but they're having a brotherhood within the church. So that's son and brother. The third layer up is maker, which is all about a man's work and his money. And how do we manage money and how do we manage our energy as workers in the kingdom? But then also just for the common good, how do we leverage ourselves in a way that blesses other people? And the next layer up is husband, which is largely based on Ephesians 5. What does it look like to cherish and nourish a wife, to anticipate her needs, to treat her as precious, to understand her, to be a student of her, to image Christ in the way he loves the church? And the top of that pyramid is father. And that's not to say that biological fatherhood is like the apex of life. But ideally, first you deal with your son stuff, your brother stuff, maker stuff, husband stuff. And then when you become a father, you start to focus on the next generation and passing yourself on to others. And that's obviously not just biological, but also spiritual as we disciple and aspire to be elder qualified men, even if we never are in the office of elder.
1: I really like the way you do that because it's covering all of life, you know, starting off with being a son and perhaps ending up being a father, but it covers the whole of life. And in those chapters, of course, you deal more intently with specifically, you know, Christian lifestyles. What does authentic manhood look like as men relate to women?
0: Yeah, I think especially in the church, that sister metaphor, I think, is really important, that we relate as siblings who have the same father and have the same family. And really, I think relating to women is kind of like a walk before you run here thing. And I think walking has to do with honoring the other with pure hearts and pure eyes, not dehumanizing, not objectifying. But there ends up being like that playful sibling friendship banter thing that I would love all men to have in the church with their sisters in Christ. And I think that going back to the masculine virtues of humility, discipline, and responsibility and chivalry, that when I bring that into my relationships with women, now I am able to have humility, not presuming on the other, but cherishing the other and recognizing that God designed them just like God designed me. I'm having self-control. I'm displaying my desires. I'm not blaming them for my sin. I'm taking responsibility for the ways that I have sinned. And I'm also broadening my umbrella such that I can care for them as sisters and relate to them in that way. And so I think at a minimum, we're talking about sexual purity here, but at a maximum, we're looking for like a positive sibling, playful, connected friendship that I think honors them and treats them as sisters, the sisters in Christ that they actually are.
1: You know, I think that particular section in the book is going to be super, super helpful for young, not for young men to start with, but for men of any age. Now, you discuss male friendships. You just mentioned friendships, but you discuss male friendships, and you introduce the RAILS, R-A-I-L-S, framework for building stronger relationships. What is that concept, and why is that concept so important?
0: Yeah, one of the jokes I've heard before is that the biggest miracle Jesus ever committed was, you know, being in his 30s and having 12 close friends. And I think that a lot of men feel that pressure, especially as you have a job, you have kids, you have a wife, and a lot of men tend to pull back on their male friendships. I've seen it described by, I think it was the National Health Service, the epidemic of male loneliness. And I think a lot of guys are going, it feels like I have to become a worse husband and a worse father in order to have male friendships. And I'm not willing to do that, so I'll just forego the friendships. And what I was trying to do with the RAILS acronym, which is rhythm, affinity, intensity, longevity, and spirituality, is try to help guys see opportunities they have to improve their friendships kind of one notch at a time. So if you have rhythm, you know, maybe you see the guy at church regularly, or you see the guy at kids drop off at school regularly, or you see them while your kids are playing flag football regularly, you already have rhythm. What's a way that you could add affinity to that? You know, let's go grab a movie together. Let's get a meal together. Intensity is really about sharing of the emotional life, you know, your hopes, your fears, your dreams, your concerns. There's obviously different layers of that intensity. You know, there's sharing about your shame and your regrets. I do think every man needs at least to have a couple guys that have access to all the information in their heart, both the positive and the negative. And then longevity is something you can't just decide to do. It takes a long time to grow old friends. But I remember meeting these three guys in their 70s who had been friends for 50 years and just asking, how did it happen? And they said, well, it was a value and a priority to us. We decided that we would say no to job opportunities that require relocation because we valued our friendship not as much as we value Christ or our wife, but we also value it high. And so going, okay, so if longevity is one of my values, then that's going to be a factor in my decision-making. And spirituality is praying together, you know, Bible study together, things like that. And so my hope is that as guys have connections, like one of my good buddies now, I'd see him at church. We've been friends a long time, but he invited me to start doing jujitsu with him. And now I see him with more regularity because we have this affinity, like we have a shared hobby. And our friendship is enriching because of that choice. And so that whole rail section is just kind of a way for guys who feel stuck on how do I improve my friendships to go, what are some small steps I could take that are not going to impinge on my ability to be a husband and a father?
1: Yeah. It reminds me of an experience I had when I was writing a book on cross-cultural friendships. And I stopped in a restaurant and saw a gentleman of a different race. And I said to him, may I ask you a personal question? I told him I was writing a book on cross-cultural friendships. I said, could you give me the name of a personal friend of yours who is a different race from your race? And he thought a moment, and then he said, I don't have a close personal friend of my own race.
0: Wow.
1: And I think the reality is there are many men that do not have a friendship, you know. So that area is so important. So it's just, man, I wish men could understand that.
0: Yeah, I want men to recognize that they're valuable and they should, it's important for them to be known and seen and loved by other men. And I do think that David and Jonathan picture we get is totally pushed aside in a lot of Christian circles because there's so many men who are deadbeat fathers or aloof husbands. It kind of feels like, well, I can't really be investing in friendship because I stink at this other stuff. And so yeah. I have empathy for that, but men knowing and loving each other and sharpening each other is a big deal.
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3: Evolutionists are stumped by biological clowning among fish. Learn about it next on today's Creation Moment. And now, here is our Creation Moment's host, Ian Taylor.
4: When God made fish and told them to be fruitful and multiply, he gave some of them very special abilities so that they could do just this. Some 23 families of fish actually changed from females to males or from males to females to help their species reproduce. This ability to change sex, as do tropical fish, produced some amusing behavior. Clownfish are particularly popular among fish hobbyists, who might find that the female fish they recently purchased has become another male. The race family often spawn on large coral reefs, dominated by a stronger territorial male, who chase the weaker males away from the reef. But often the smaller males will take on the appearance of a female. Under this disguise, they join the line of females that are waiting to spawn with a dominant male. And while in line, these pretenders encourage the ladies in waiting to spawn with them, rather than with the large dominant male. This biological clowning poses a couple of problems for believers in evolution. For one thing, it encourages the very opposite of reproduction of the strongest and the best. And there are so many different kinds of fish which change sex that evolutionists have decided that they must have evolved several times. Of course, we know that the natural ability to change sex came from an imaginative creator.
5: 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And be sure to join us next time for another Creation Moment, proclaiming evidence of God's truth.
6: You probably know of cortisol as a body chemical that goes up when you're stressed. But the hormone cortisol actually regulates a wide range of processes through the body, including your metabolism. And elevated levels of this hormone have been shown to contribute to weight gain. Reducing stress can lower your cortisol levels, but there are other ways to reduce your levels as well. Avoiding caffeine and eating a whole food, plant-based diet significantly aid in keeping your cortisol levels low. Drinking plenty of water, going to bed early, and getting sufficient sleep can also help. This is Jennifer White for Strong Tower Radio, where God's character is proclaimed.

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1: Seth, we mentioned earlier that work is a central part of men's lives. What does the Bible say about how a man should approach being an entrepreneur and a provider?
2: Yeah, like I mentioned earlier, in Genesis chapter 2, there's no man to work the ground, so God put the man in the garden to work it and keep it. And I do think that's preeminently looking at his role to serve and protect in that garden, which he fails to do when the serpent approaches Eve, obviously. But I think that the words subdue and dominion are pretty rich, we get in Genesis 1. And subdue has to do with applying creative force. It's like kneading bread, treading grapes. It's applying creative pressure. It's taking what was possible and making it actual. And that provision or that protection, I think you get in Genesis 2, is repeated through a lot of the assumptions you see in the New Testament. You know, if a man does not provide for his family, he's worse than unbeliever and should be cut off. And I think that verse is mostly talking about caring for your aging parents or aging people in your circle, not necessarily your nuclear family per se, but there is still this vision cast for that of the man will bear the responsibility. I think you see that clearly in Genesis 3, that when the curse of sin is applied to the creation, the consequences of those things are applied with gendered distinction. So to the woman, God gives, it says, you know, your desire shall be against your husband and he'll rule over you. So she's going to feel pain in the household. And then also she says that she's told that she'll, in pain, bring forth children. And so kind of what you see is the female bears the brunt of the effects of sin in the home and the fruitful and multiply side. But then to the man, God tells him, you know, by the sweat of your face will you bring forth things from the ground. You know, by the sweat of your face, you'll eat bread. And so the man is going to bear the brunt of the curse as far as the subdue and dominion or the work and provide piece. And so I think part of what men need to do is recognize that work is a blessing, but work is cursed. And it's part of our responsibility as husbands and men to absorb that curse and not push it onto our wives when we are going about trying to build our lives together. And that's a really honor and a noble thing. You know, absorbing the effects of the curse is one of the things that Jesus, I mean, it's a thing that Jesus does on the cross, is he absorbs that so that we can live and flourish. And I want that to be one of my goals in my household, is I want to absorb that curse and not ask my wife to be the one absorbing that curse.
1: Yeah. You know, Seth, not all Christian men are going to be biological fathers for one reason or another. But you write about spiritual fatherhood. How can a man live that out?
2: Yeah, some of the men that I know who are not biological fathers that are making an incredible difference in the life of local church, what they've signed up to do is to invest in kids ministry and student ministry. You know, one of my close friends, this is a heartbreaking story, but his 14-year-old passed away in a dirt bike accident 3 years ago or so. And he has, you know, rightly grieved, but he's no longer parenting his son. It's really difficult. And one of the things he's done is he's stayed connected to his son's friends and he's loving them, discipling. A lot of those guys have pretty poor fathers or aloof fathers or non-Christian fathers. And he's leading Bible studies with those guys and he's supporting them and loving them. He's actually taken a group of 9 of them through authentic masculinity right now. And that's an example of a man who carried his grief and is now stewarding his time and refusing to let his lack of a biological son on earth to take him out of the game on investing in the kingdom, investing in the next generation. And I think that engaging in discipleship and loving, especially, you know, the fatherless or the underfathered, is a huge opportunity for men who never were biological fathers to invest in the kingdom of God and to do the work of an elder, even if they never hold the office of elder.
1: Yeah. You know, as we come toward the end of our time, you also address younger men who have a hard time engaging face-to-face with women. I'm talking about unmarried men now. They might text a girl, you know, asking for a date. but they have a hard time on the face-to-face thing. What do you say to that young man?
2: I think, really pragmatically speaking, your nervous system takes time to adapt to new situations. And so if you avoid the awkwardness or the clunkiness of trying to learn to talk to women face to face, you'll never learn. The clouds aren't going to part and spontaneously you're going to be confident talking to women. I think you have to try and be willing to be clunky and awkward and recognize that even if a lot of women reject you, your Father in heaven loves you and the church loves you and Jesus loves you. And so your identity is not at risk when you're rejected by a female, but you have to grow in comfortability with the possibility of rejection if you're going to ever have those conversations in a meaningful way. I also think you owe it to women to get good at that. Like, women deserve to have men in their life that are not awkward and weird whenever they're around. Like, if at a minimum, if you want to talk to them as sisters in Christ, you can't be all sweaty and weird and difficult when there's women around. And so if you want to have a good and meaningful connection to women, broadly speaking, or specifically romantically, it's going to take trial and error. There's no way you get good at anything right away. Like, I think I mentioned earlier, I started jiu-jitsu. I'm awful at it. I lose all the time. I hate going to jiu-jitsu every day that I go. In 8, 9, 10 years, I've been doing it 8, 9, 10 months. And they're thrashing me. But I understand this is what I signed up for. I know I'm bad and I'm going to get better incrementally. And I think it's the same with talking to females, talking to women, getting romantically engaged with them. And so allow yourself to be bad at things. You can't be good at things on square one.
1: Yeah. And I would just throw this in. If your whole relationship is by texting and online, please don't decide to get married until you spend some time talking face to face and getting to know the person. Technology is wonderful, but in terms of relationships, you can't depend on technology, right?
2: Oh, absolutely. I think you should spend as little time texting someone as possible. That's a general rule. I think if my wife and I are texting more than we're talking, that's a bad sign. And I think that's especially true in the forming stages of a relationship, that it requires no vulnerability to type an edited message versus doing it live, where you're getting the feedback, you're experiencing the reciprocity of talking to a person face-to-face, doing the eye contact thing. Especially early on, you really want to get FaceTime and not just do digital communication.
1: Well, Seth, we could talk on because this is a tremendous topic. And I want to express appreciation to you for your investment of time and energy in writing this book. And I want to encourage our listeners, wherever you are in human relationships, this book will be a help to you, and especially, obviously, to men. But I think women also, reading this book and being there to interface with your husband as he processes all of this. But we need to rediscover the biblical picture of what manhood is all about. And if we do, we're going to bless our family and we're going to be a part of influencing our culture. So again, I just want to thank you for what you've done in writing it. And I want to thank you for being on our program today.
2: Thank you for having me. It's been a real treat.
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1: Come in.
2: Hey, your message sounded urgent.
1: Yes, it is. Take a seat, James.
2: Okay. Am I talking to my sister right now or my boss?
1: Well, both, I guess.
2: Listen, Joyce, I know I caused you a lot of problems the first year I worked here, but I've been working really, really hard.
1: James, whoa, hang on, you're not in trouble.
2: I'm not?
1: No, I want to apologize.
2: Apologize?
1: I've been a little tough on you this week.
2: I mean, yeah, I get it. I caused you problems before.
1: No, it was because you're doing such a great job. You planned the whole ropes course. You've just been amazing.
2: I'm confused.
1: Look, I felt a little overwhelmed with my camp director job this summer.
2: Well, I offered to help you out.
1: Yeah, I know, and I realize now it's silly, but I thought that you were trying to take over my job.
2: Your job? Me? I don't want to be camp director. I'm not qualified and you're so good at it.
1: Well, that's kind. But I just got it in my head that that's what was going on. And well, my actions showed it. So now I need to tell you that I'm sorry.
2: I'm here to serve. To serve the kids and to make it up to you for my first summer.
1: Thanks. I know that now. But when I heard that you and Mr. Simon were texting and having secret meetings, it just all made me second guess myself.
2: Oh, well, I didn't text or meet with Mr. Simon. Not exactly.
1: But I thought...
2: I was talking to Hattie's Uncle George, not Mr. Simon, the town mayor.
1: Oh, so it was personal.
2: Family business. I wanted his blessing on my relationship with his niece, Hattie.
1: Well, now I feel ridiculous for not putting that together myself.
2: It's all right. You're a good camp director. Focus on the needs of your camp.
1: You know what, James? We should have a family lunch with you, Hattie, and Mr. Simon. Oh, and Natasha and Jake, too.
2: I'd love that.
1: Okay, let's do it right after the campers leave and before the next group arrives.
2: Looking forward to it. Now, should I get back to my campers, boss?
1: Yes, James, run.
2: Thanks. See ya.
1: One crisis down. Now, what else do I need to worry about? Oh, of course, budgets.
0: Let's join the campers as they make their way to the activities tent.
3: Ooh, Lana, look at my pottery. I just love it.
4: Really nice. This was a fun activity.
3: Hugo, it's lemonade challenge time. Can I be your partner?
5: Sure, Henry, I guess.
3: I've been practicing.
5: Okay, whatever you want.
4: Pipewood, come on. Do you want to serve me or me you?
3: I'll serve you, Lana.
4: You have to be fast. And careful.
3: Not fast, just careful. It's not a race.
4: I know, but it wouldn't hurt if we were first.
3: Yes, it would. The lemonade challenge is about slowing down.
4: Okay. Come on.
6: Okay, campers, find a partner. It's time for a lemonade challenge. Now, who would like to volunteer to help me demonstrate the lemonade challenge?
2: I would.
7: Oh, James.
6: Oh, James. Hi.
2: At your service.
6: Well, okay. I'll walk the lemonade and serve you.
2: I'd like to demonstrate and serve you, Hattie.
6: Oh, well, okay then.
8: Yeah! Go, James!
2: Now, watch this, campers. The lemonade challenge is one of the toughest activities here at camp.
6: Tougher than rock climbing?
2: It's a lot like rock climbing. You have to stay focused, plan your moves slowly and carefully. Ready, everyone?
9: Ready.
2: Okay, first, choose the nicest pottery cup. Lily, may I use yours?
10: Sure.
2: Thank you. Now, I pour the lemonade.
10: Right to the top.
2: Right to the top. Almost. Now I add

0: place.
1: Careful.
2: Be careful, don't spill.
1: Now go.
0: Slow and steady.
1: Careful.
0: Patty, your lemonade.
3: Yay, not a drop spilled.
0: Now, my lemonade. Lemonade. Ice. And walk.
1: Careful.
0: Oh. Oh.
2: Don't spill.
3: Just careful, don't spill.
0: Made it.
1: Great job, James. Give him a hand, campers. Now, the next part of the challenge is a nice talk and to talk about Jesus.
0: Well, that's easy. We talk about Jesus and our faith every day, don't we, Hattie?
1: We sure do. Perfect demonstration, James. Now, who wants to try next?
4: I would.
5: Me too.
1: All right, Henry and Jackson, you're up. Thank you. That was just perfect.
0: I'm here to support you, Hattie. I know this is very important to you.
1: Thanks, James. Now, get back to your ropes course.
0: Okay. Talk later?
1: Definitely. Hugo, this is the perfect moment for a snake prank.
6: Nah, I'm gonna let her go. No more pranks.
1: But, come on, Jackson, we're waiting.
7: That challenge was fun.
8: So much fun.
7: Lana, you spilled.
8: But I still served you, didn't I?
7: Yes, and we had a great talk.
9: Harold! Harold!
7: I think he's ignoring you, Janet.
9: Yeah, he has been. And I'm gonna catch him. Harold!
10: Oh, hey, Janet.
9: You're avoiding me.
10: Me avoiding you?
9: Yes, don't deny it. What's going on? We're supposed to be working on the podcast, but that's not happening.
10: Well, I finished editing it.
9: Oh, Mr. Simon's interview is done?
10: Yeah, and it sounds great.
9: Well, can I hear it?
10: Sure, but,
9: Harold, just tell me what's bugging you.
10: Jenna, I just really don't like talking about all this mushy stuff.
9: We don't have to talk about it.
10: We made a whole podcast about it.
9: Harold, I could tell that when I told you that if I'd grown up in Ethiopia, I might be married by now, and that it made you feel uncomfortable.
10: Oh, you could tell?
9: Yeah, and listen, I respect that you don't want to talk about that stuff.
10: So you're not, like, mad?
9: Only that you've been avoiding me, Isaac.
10: Isaac?
9: You're Isaac in the drama production.
10: Oh, yeah. You're too smart, Rebecca.
9: I hope I remember my lines. I love the story of Rebecca at the well.
10: Well, I hope you remember your lines, or else I'll forget mine.
9: Now, can I hear our podcast at last?
10: Sure.
11: Hey, Harold, Janet, I need your help.
9: Sure, Mr. Garcia, what's going on?
11: Lana, Logan, over here.
10: Uh-oh, what did we do?
12: Oh, hey, Mr. Garcia.
13: Harold, did you get us in trouble?
10: Hey!
9: We're not in trouble. At least I don't think so.
11: Who else is part of the robotics team at the academy?
9: Us and Kyler and Carson.
11: Okay, so I have 4 members of the robotics team. Can you guys fix a camel?
9: Camel? Oh, the costume!
10: That Hugo crashed! Yeah, let's take a look.
11: It has all kinds of tech to make the ears wiggle. I just can't figure it out.
13: The wiring should be pretty simple.
11: Thanks, you guys. If I can't fix this costume, it's going to cost a lot.
10: And then you will be in trouble.
11: Yep, with Camp Director Joyce.
12: Let's take a look, Mr. Garcia. Robotics team to the rescue.
14: 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We'll find out right after this.
12: Hi, listeners. Claire Goodman, the voice of Lana here. I know you can't see me, but I'm wearing my favorite Discovery Mountain t-shirt in the studio today. 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
14: Let's head back to camp and see how the robotics team are doing with the camel costume.
9: Lana, try that wire in there.
12: Here?
9: Yeah.
12: I think I did that already, but okay.
9: That's it.
10: The tail works.
13: Mr. Garcia.
11: Logan, you guys still stuck?
13: No, listen.
11: It works.
12: Yep, the camel costume is 100% again.
9: Well, almost 100%. There's still some dirt where Hugo crashed.
11: Dirt I can handle. That'll wash right off. Thanks, you guys. I owe you.
12: Owe us, like, an ice cream?
11: Ice cream's for sure. Let's go to Trekkers.
9: Yay!
11: And then hurry back. We have one more dress rehearsal this afternoon.
4: Uncle Ethan.
11: Hugo, we're going for ice cream. Come with us.
4: Can I talk to you privately?
11: Sure, Hugo. Guys, go on without me. Get whatever you like and tell Mr. Simon I'll pay him later.
4: Oh, thanks.
10: Race, you guys.
12: Ready, set, go!
4: So...
11: Hugo, come on, take a seat. What's on your mind?
4: Uncle Ethan, I'm sorry.
11: About the dress rehearsal crash?
4: Yeah, I was just trying to have some fun. I didn't mean to break the camel.
11: I know that you didn't do it on purpose, Hugo.
4: I thought a lot about this.
11: Oh, yeah?
4: Yeah, like Eliezer in the Bible story. He was faithful and he served people without grumbling.
11: He did.
4: So I'll make it right, Uncle Ethan. I'm going to ask Mr. Simon for a job at Trekkers, right? And I'll work hard and save my money and I'll pay to fix the camel costume.
11: Well, now that won't work for two reasons. No. You see, right now Mr. Simon is very busy serving ice cream to the Academy Robotics team. He doesn't have time for job interviews.
4: Okay, I can talk to him later, but robotics team? It's summer camp.
11: Yes, and that leads me to the second reason that your plan won't work.
4: What's that?
11: The camel costume is already fixed.
4: It's what?
11: Yep, the robotics team figured out all the wiring and it works perfectly.
4: Oh, I'm so relieved.
11: There's just a little dirt that needs cleaning.
4: Oh, I'll clean it up, I promise.
11: Okay, that's a deal.
4: The robotics team is smart.
11: They sure are, and cheap. All it costs me is ice cream.
4: Uncle Ethan, can I pay for the ice creams? I just want to do something to make this right.
11: Now, are you really my nephew? The Hugo from a few years ago wouldn't have made that kind offer.
4: I know. I'm trying, I guess.
11: Hugo, that's all any of us can do. Listen to God's voice and be faithful to him as best as we can.
4: I'll go pay for those ice creams.
11: And hurry back. We have dress rehearsal.
4: Yes, Uncle Ethan.
11: Well, what do you know? Thank you, Lord, for hearing our prayers for Hugo. There's hope after all. Now, where are my actors? Time for dress rehearsal.
5: Chocolate ice cream. Thanks, Hugo.
9: Yeah, thanks, Hugo.
4: Thank you guys for fixing the camel costume.
12: It was a challenge, but not too hard
10: for the robotics team.
12: Hild comes through for the win.
10: Hugo, you've never done anything that nice before.
4: Listen, I'm a changed person.
9: For real?
11: All right, campers, gather round. We have one last dress rehearsal before tomorrow's drama production.
9: I'm so nervous.
11: Now, where are Lily and Natalia?
15: We're here, Mr. Garcia.
16: Here.
11: Okay, good. Now, where's my Abraham?
17: Here and ready.
11: All right, well, it looks like the whole drama team is here. Thanks for showing up, y'all. We're going to run lines in costume, except for the camel. It's fixed now. But let's keep it that way. Jackson, you just pretend to lead the camel.
16: Okay.
4: I can act it out without the costume.
16: Boring.
11: Okay, guys. Now, Cyrus, you stand right over here. Abraham's first line. All yours.
18: Eliezer, for more than 50 years you have... Wait, where's Logan?
19: Just get my robe on. There.
11: All right, from the top. Abraham?
18: Eliezer, for more than 50 years you have faithfully served me.
5: Yes, Abraham.
11: Hugo?
16: All right, break time.
9: Help! Hugo, what's wrong?
11: Hugo?
19: Snakes!
16: Cool! Your snake had babies.
20: Ah! Ooh, snakes!
21: Someone help Hugo. I'm not going near those snakes.
16: Hugo, stay still. Stay calm.
19: Calm? I have a pocket full of baby snakes.
16: Stop wiggling. Stand still and gently shake the snakes onto the ground.
11: Stay calm, Hugo.
19: I'm scared.
16: It's okay. Look, the mama snake and the babies are calming down.
9: Let me see. Ooh, so cool.
16: Yep, they're moving to the ground.
9: Hugo, sit down. It'll be easier for the snakes to travel to the ground.
16: Good thinking, kid. Lily?
19: Like this?
11: Good, Hugo. The last baby snake is almost there.
16: Hugo, you did it.
9: Wait, make sure there aren't any more baby snakes in your pocket.
19: But how?
9: Just put your hand in your pocket, nice and slow.
19: Okay.
16: Slowly.
19: There's a few more.
9: Don't freak out, Hugo. They're just cute little babies.
16: Your pet snake must have been pregnant, Hugo.
19: I had no idea. It was so quiet.
16: I guess she wasn't sick after all.
9: Look, three more baby snakes.
11: Hugo, just put them on the ground.
19: Okay. There. Done.
9: Now, everyone back up. We don't want to startle them.
11: Ranger station. This is Mr. Garcia, over.
9: No, don't let the rangers take the snakes away, Mr. Garcia.
20: Mr. Garcia, make them go away.
11: Listen, everyone, just step back. Ranger Reed will come over and look after the snakes.
9: Someone has to watch them until he gets here.
11: Okay, Lily and Jackson. Everyone else step back, way back.
9: You heard him. Everyone step back.
2: What about dress rehearsal?
11: Well, we're just going to have to pray that you all remember your lines tomorrow. This dress rehearsal is toast.
19: This wasn't a prank, you guys.
9: Hugo, how could you ruin another dress rehearsal?
10: Were you planning a prank with that snake?
13: Hugo, man.
17: Hugo.
10: Yeah, Hugo.
19: Listen, you guys. Earlier in the week, I was planning a prank with the snake, but then I changed my mind.
7: How are we supposed to believe you, Hugo?
19: I don't know, Piper. I guess you have to just believe me.
7: But how can we?
19: Listen, I know my actions haven't always shown it, but I'm trying to be more like...
20: You really scared me, Hugo.
19: The baby snake scared me, too. I'm sorry, Natalia. I'm trying to be more like Logan.
22: Like me? Huh?
19: I mean like your character, Eleazar. He was a good dude. I have lots to learn.
12: The robotics team fixed the camel costume that you broke, Hugo.
19: I know I broke it. I'm sorry.
12: Wait, I wasn't finished. Everyone, Hugo paid for ice cream for the robotics team to say thank you for fixing the costume.
7: Hugo, you did that?
19: Yeah, I mean, they helped me.
12: Hugo, you showed up.
19: I'm trying.
9: You guys, look at the babies. Very cute. But you know you're lucky, Hugo.
19: Oh, yeah?
9: Yep. Baby snakes are born with their venom and ready to hunt.
19: Wait, so they could have bit me?
16: Definitely.
9: But they didn't.
19: Oh, no. Now I want to cry like Natalia.
9: So stand back, everyone. Don't be fooled by their adorableness.
16: You know a lot about snakes for a kid.
9: Hey! Oh, you're kidding, right? Tell me you're kidding.
16: I'm kidding. You know a lot about snakes, Lily.
9: I sure do. Look at how colorful they are. More colorful than the mama.
16: Should we name the snakes?
9: Definitely. That one should be Noodle.
16: And that one...
9: Oh, and that one... Sprout.
11: All right, campers, time to head back to your cabins. Ranger Reed is here, and these baby snakes are off to a good home.
9: Bye-bye, Noodle. Bye, Sprout.
16: See ya, Zippy.
9: Zippy?
16: What? I'm not as good at naming snakes as you.
9: You got that right, mister.
11: And practice your lines. Ready or not, we have drama production tomorrow.
14: After another eventful rehearsal, will the campers be ready? We'll find out after this.
23: 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I'm Ken Norton, speaker director of the Voice of Prophecy, the ministry that brings you this program. 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
14: The crowd has gathered for this year's drama production. As the curtains open, will the campers be ready? Let's find out.
1: Mr. Garcia, is everyone ready?
0: Mr. Garcia, I can't find the watering pail.
11: Janet, Rebecca can't be Rebecca without her watering pail.
0: I know.
11: It was just, there.
0: There? Where?
1: Right next to the shepherd's staff.
0: Oh, phew.
1: The campers are...
11: jitters.
1: Curtain goes up in 2 minutes.
11: Okay, we got this. Actors, gather around. Time for prayer. Camp Director Joyce, we have a surprise for you.
1: Oh?
11: Hugo.
1: The camel costume. It's fixed.
11: All fixed. Thanks to the help of some smart campers and from Hugo.
1: This means the budget is okay?
11: It is, and we're going to keep the costume in good condition tonight during the performance. Right, Hugo?
19: Definitely.
1: Well, thank you, campers.
12: No, thank you, Camp Director Joyce.
11: Nothing at camp happens without you. Let's give her a round of applause.
1: Oh, you guys are just the best. But Mr. Garcia, for next week's campers, let's find a different costume, all right?
11: Agreed. I'm taking this back to the college first thing tomorrow. Now, will you pray for us?
1: Of course. Dear Lord, please be with us and the campers as they share the story of Abraham and Eliezer and of Abraham's family. Please help this to be impactful.
14: As the actors prayed and waited in the wings, full of nervous energy, the audience quieted. As the curtain opened, how did our actors do?
18: Eliezer, for more than 50 years, you have faithfully served me.
22: Yes, Abraham.
18: The task I have for you now, I would trust to no other.
14: The drama production went, as Jake would say, perfecto, camel costume and all. The next morning, goodbyes were said, and it was time for the Simon and Holt family lunch.
1: Come on, everyone, let's eat before the next group of campers arrives.
19: I'm starving!
1: What a nice family meal. Thanks for thinking of us, Joyce.
3: Hey, that's what sisters are for, right?
1: Definitely. Jake, will you pray over the food?
19: Yes, indeedy. Dear Lord, thank you for this fellowship and the meal. And the food smells delicious. Amen.
1: Let's eat.
6: What was your favorite part of camp this week, James?
17: Well, the ropes course was amazing.
19: My campers loved the ropes course.
1: Mine too. It was a real hit.
17: But my favorite part was helping Hattie with the lemonade challenge today.
24: That was such a fun surprise.
1: You were serving Hattie as you took the challenge.
17: It was great. I can do that every week at camp if you'd like.
24: Perfect. James, this is going to be such a wonderful summer.
17: It is? I'm so relieved.
1: To a great rest of the summer. Mr. Garcia returned the camel costume. Phew. And to a happy future for James and Hattie.
6: James, if you two have just half the joy my wife and I had, you are a very fortunate young man.
24: Aw, that's so sweet, Uncle George. Tell us again how you and Aunt Donna met.
3: Oh, yes, I love hearing the family stories.
6: Well, funny enough, Harold and Janet interviewed me this week about all that.
19: Oh, for their podcast.
6: Yeah, so instead of me telling you, here, listen. Let me find it back on my...
1: Granddad, the suspense.
6: Here's a little sample.
25: Yes, it was arranged by my father. It was as if he glued us together.
1: Oh, Mr. Simon, I want to hear more.
6: I guess you'll just have to wait for the podcast, Mountain Mysteries, to drop.
19: To drop? High five, Mr. Simon!
6: Well, thanks, Jake.
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6: You got it. 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
24: Amen. Pass the potatoes.
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6: Amen.
4: And to a nice, quiet afternoon before the next wave of campers arrive.
5: Well, the quiet part's over. A camp director's work is never through, at least not in the summer.
4: Oh, Joyce.
5: It's all right. I love my job. I wouldn't have it any other way.
14: Well, Director Duck, another week of summer camp is now over.
8: And in spite of a lot of challenges, it ended well.
14: It did. Joyce seems more confident in her camp director role.
8: And Hugo? Well, he seems to be exercising his faith.
14: He really does. And James and Hattie seem to have a happy future ahead of them.
8: They do. Everyone showed up on this last episode.
14: They really did. It reminds me of a verse in 1 John.
8: Which verse is that?
14: It's 3 verse 18. Dear children, let us not love with words or speech, but with actions and in truth.
8: Well, actions do speak louder than words, don't they?
14: Definitely. James showed up in his actions for Hattie.
8: And Hugo's offer to buy ice cream was a big step for him.
14: Exercising faith, step by step.
8: And as Jake would say, yes indeedy. And that's a wrap on season 37. We'll see you here next time.
14: You've been listening to Discovery Mountain, where the air is clear enough to hear your imagination, and where every day is an exercise in faith. 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

0: Hey, you're on the right path. It's time. Did you bring a friend?
1: Yeah!
0: Come on in. There's always room for you at my story house.
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0: Welcome to the story house and to chapter 10 of the Shoebox Kids Bible Stories. Last time, if you remember, Abram and Lot had been traveling together where God was leading them for a long, long time, and their families had grown and grown, and their flocks had gotten bigger and bigger, and it was getting to be a bit of a problem because the people that tended to the sheep and the camels and the goats were starting to fight with each other over the fields and the water. And so Abram and Lot decided that it was time for a change. And Abram took Lot to the mountain and showed him the beautiful grassy valley below or the hills and deserts up high and said, "You can choose which one you want." And of course, Lot took the best for himself. And so the families separated. And Abram went on into the hills to make a life for himself and his family and follow God. And as he always did, he built an altar when he moved to the hills. The title of this chapter is Abram Rescues Lot. As he always did, Abram built an altar when he moved to the hills. He settled near a place called Mamre, and soon his neighbors knew about the God that Abram worshipped. And three of his neighbors were princes. They were rulers of the land that they lived on. In those days, there were lots of wars and battles between kings and princes in Canaan. Each one was trying to take over the other king's lands and riches. Abram's neighbors soon saw that even though Abram had enough people to make a powerful army, he was a good man, and that he could be trusted not to attack them. They said to Abram, "Let's agree to help each other. If we have trouble, you promise to help us. If you have trouble, we promise to help you." Abram agreed, and before long he was glad that he did. The king of Elam attacked the king of Sodom and captured the city and the area around it. He took the people of Sodom away to be slaves and took all of their gold, silver, flocks, treasures. Lot and his family were captured also. Everything they owned was taken, and they were led away to be slaves. One of Lot's servants escaped and traveled all the way to Abram's tent. He rushed in to report to Abram, "Your nephew Lot has been captured by the king of Elam." Abraham could have said, "It's not my problem. Lot chose Sodom and the best land for himself, and now he's getting what he deserves." But he didn't. Abram had learned a lot about love and forgiveness from God, and he knew that he should help Lot. He gathered all his men who had been trained to fight. Then he sent messages to his neighbors and asked for their help. Soon, Abram was leading a small army after the king of Elam. After dark, Abram divided his army into small groups. Then they surprised the enemy by attacking from all sides at once. The enemy soldiers ran away, and Abram won the battle. Then Abram brought all the captured people and all the gold and treasures and flocks that had been stolen back to Sodom. The king of Sodom and Melchizedek, the king of Salem, came out to meet him. Melchizedek was also a follower of the true God. He was a priest and a king. He said to Abram, "You will be blessed by the true God who created the world. Let's thank and praise him for helping you defeat your enemies." Now, in those days, if you defeated an enemy in battle like Abram had done, you got to keep all the treasures you captured, and the people too, if you wanted. So Abram could have kept it all, but instead he gave Melchizedek one-tenth of everything he brought back from the battle. Abram gave one-tenth to the priest as an offering to God. Abram knew that giving one-tenth of his money is called giving tithe. By giving tithe, Abram was showing everyone that he knew God had helped him to defeat the enemy. Then the king of Sodom said, "Keep all the gold, silver, and flocks you brought back from the battle, but please give the people of Sodom back to me." But Abram didn't want anything to do with the evil king of Sodom. "I promise God," Abram said, "in front of all these people, that I will not keep one thing of Sodom's, not one string or a thread or a sandal strap. I don't want you to say that you made me rich." Abram added, "I won't take anything but the food my men have already eaten, but give my three neighbors their share for helping me." So Abraham gave everything left back to the king of Sodom. All the people of Sodom saw what kind of person Abraham was, and they learned about the God he worshipped by being honest and giving tithe. Abraham taught all the kings and the people in Canaan about God. And now for the Shoebox Kid part of our story. It's called Two Dimes and a Nickel. Here you go. $1, $2, one quarter, two dimes, and one nickel. Jenny Wallace watched while her friend Mrs. Garrison counted the money out into her hand. Her mind was already racing through the ideas of what she could buy. Thanks again for helping me clean out my garage, Mrs. Garrison added. You'll come back and help me when I have my garage sale, won't you? I will, Jenny promised. See you later. She skipped home and burst into the kitchen. Mom, when can we go to the store? Whoa, Mrs. Wallace said. What's the big rush? What's happening at the store? Jenny rolled her eyes. Mom, nothing's happening at the store. Mrs. Garrison paid me for helping her. Now I have some money to spend. See? Her mom looked over the bills and coins and nodded. Very good. You must have been a real help to her. So what do you want to buy? I'm not sure. Maybe one of those tiny little dolls I saw, or a detective notepad and spyglass, or something else. Okay, Mrs. Wallace said with a laugh. We need to go to the grocery store later, so we'll stop by Shoptown on our way back. Jenny's mind raced ahead of the car as they drove through traffic on their way to the store. She knew Shoptown had a big toy department. The dolls are on the third aisle, past the stuffed animals, she reminded herself. After that, there's the remote-controlled cars, then the bicycles. As Jenny remembered the toy, she thought of something else she'd really like to buy. It was at the end of the last row. I wish I could buy that flamingo nightlight alarm clock, but I know it costs $10, and I have only $2.50. At Shoptown, Jenny wandered up and down the aisles. The tiny doll is only $2.49. I could buy that. The detective notepad and spyglass were on the next aisle. It cost $2.25. But I have a little notebook like that one, and I can use Mom's binoculars when I want to play spy. Before long, Jenny found herself at the end of the last row. She stared at the alarm clock with the flamingo on top. At the end of the flamingo's long neck, a light bulb was hidden in the bird's bill. But the price tag said $9.95. Oh, I wish I had $10, Jenny thought. By the time her mother was ready to leave, Jenny still hadn't decided to buy anything. As she watched her mom pay at the checkout counter, she thought of something. Mom, I can't buy something that costs $2.50. What about the tax? Jenny didn't understand all about taxes, but she knew you had to pay extra. Mrs. Wallace nodded. You're right. But when you're ready to buy something, I'll pay for the taxes. You spend your money on something you want. Thanks, Mom. When are we going to go shopping again? While Jenny asked this question, she was looking at the row of candy bars and gum. I could spend my money on that, she thought. We're going to the mall Saturday night, Mrs. Wallace answered. You can shop again then if you know what you want. That night, Jenny and her mom read over the lesson. Abraham thought that everything he owned had been given to him by God. Jenny thought about that. God has given us a lot too, hasn't he? Yes, he has, Mrs. Wallace agreed. We have a home and all the things we need and each other, but your lesson is about what we give back to God. What did Abraham give back to God? Jenny asked. 1/10 of everything he gained. Giving back 1/10 of what you earn is called giving a tithe. Suddenly Jenny sat up straight. Does that mean I should give some of my $2.50 to God? Mrs. Wallace nodded. If you believed he helped you earn that money, then you should return 1/10 of it to God. You would put 25 cents in the tithe envelope on the offering plate at church. Jenny thought about that. Then I would have only $2.25. I couldn't even buy that tiny doll. I couldn't buy anything but candy or gum. Mrs. Wallace pushed her hair back. I'm sure there are other things to buy, or you could save the money. I don't know if I really want to give my money to God, Jenny thought. I need it. The next Sabbath in the shoebox, Mrs. Shue talked about Abram again. God gave Abram many blessings. He didn't really know what to do with them all. Wow, that would have been like having too many toys to ever play with them all, Chris said. I'd like that. Mrs. Shue laughed. It's more like having a partner or a teammate who's taking care of you. Jenny raised her hand. Mrs. Shue, why does God need our money? He doesn't really need it, Jenny. The money we give for tithe helps pay for ministers and church work, but mostly we give the money to remind ourselves that God really owns everything, even us. By the time she got to church, Jenny had decided what she would do. She got a tithe envelope and wrote her name on it. And on the tithe line, she wrote 25 cents. Then she dropped in 2 dimes and a nickel. When the deacons came by, she dropped the envelope in with a smile. Inside, she was thinking, I'm glad God is my partner and that He gives me so much. I'm happy to give a little part of my money back to Him. That night, she and her mom were on their way out of the door when the phone rang. Hello, Mrs. Wallace answered. Yes, Mrs. Miles, just a moment. She put her hand over the phone. Jenny, Mrs. Miles wants to speak to you. Jenny took the phone. Hello? Jenny, Mrs. Garrison told me how you helped her with her garage cleaning. I've decided to clean my garage, too. Could I hire you to help me tomorrow? I'd be happy to help you, Jenny answered. She was still smiling when she got in the car. I'll be making some more money, she told her mom. Hey, maybe I can save it and buy the flamingo lamp after all. Her mom just smiled. Then Jenny remembered something. God is blessing me the same way He blessed Abraham. Am I ever glad He's my partner? Hey, it does feel good to earn some money, doesn't it? Do you get an allowance, or do you have to do jobs for the money that you get? Do you give some to your Sabbath school or your Sunday school? God is very clear about asking for a tenth part of our money. Not that He needs it, because He owns everything already, but He's just asking us to be partners. And I love the idea of being a partner with somebody that's that strong and who loves me that much and who knows all the things I'm going to need before I ever even need them. Do you ever have a hard time deciding what you want to buy when you do have some money? You know, I think it was a good thing that Jenny saved some of that money. And by putting it together, is going to be able to buy something she really, really wants instead of just something she thinks she wants for a few minutes, and then by the next day it won't make much difference to her anymore. No, as long as we're partners with God, we can be sure that He will bless us because He knows our needs. He even knows tomorrow before we get there what good is waiting for us, what bad is waiting for us. And as long as we are in God's hands and God's partner, it's all going to turn out for good. Until next time, this is Auntie Annie reminding you, don't be good, be great. Bye-bye.
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5: Are you the real deal? The question surprised the missionary. He had just finished a presentation to an important group in Washington about using Christian principles to bring peace to the Middle East. He had shared miraculous stories of God's protection and intervention. Now, the missionary looked at the young man who had just asked him this question. So, the young man continued, anyone can tell stories and claim to have new solutions to old problems. Are you just another talking expert, or are you the real deal? The missionary smiled. I'm getting ready to leave for the Middle East. It's going to be a dangerous trip, and we're not taking a conventional path to get there. But God is calling me to go. He's the real deal. Would you like to come along and see for yourself? The young man thought for a moment and then grinned. Sounds just like the kind of vacation I need. When do we leave? A few days later, the missionary, his new friend, and another American stepped out of a helicopter and waved to the soldiers on board. As the dull whoop, whoop, whoop of the chopper blades faded, the young man looked out over the desert. Sand dunes stretched as far as he could see. So, you said your friends are going to meet us here. I don't see any trees or signs of an oasis. How much water did we bring again? The missionary slung his pack over his shoulder. I was told to hike east. They'll find us, and I'm sure they've got plenty of water. Then he started trudging through the sand. They walked for the rest of the day and into the night. Suddenly, the three Americans were surrounded by shadows emerging from the dark dunes. The tribesmen led the Americans to their large camp. When they arrived, the Americans were shown into their very own tent. It was spacious and surprisingly comfortable. Soon, the three Americans were sitting on thick carpets and looking at four plates piled with food. The young man raised his eyebrows. "Why is there an extra place setting?" he asked. "Is someone else coming to eat with us?" "I don't think so," the missionary replied. "Beats me." After the meal, the missionary talked for long hours with the tribal leaders. It was tense, to say the least. Not all the leaders were happy that the Americans were in their camp. In fact, one leader kept jumping up, interrupting the meeting. His face was contorted with rage, and he would yell and scream, saying they should just kill the Americans. It would be so easy to kill these Christian spies and just bury their bodies in the desert. The meetings continued for several tense days, and this same leader kept pushing for their execution. Each night, as the three Americans laid in their tent, they felt tense and nervous. It was pitch black outside. It would be so easy for anyone just to slip into their tent during the night and slit their throats. The missionary, he would pray for divine protection each night, and then he'd roll over and go to sleep. But the young man, well, he had a harder time sleeping. The desert was just too quiet. But each morning they awoke alive and well, and the meetings with the leaders seemed to be going well. They were still served four plates at each meal, and this troubled the young man. He listened and watched for clues, but he didn't discover anything. Finally, on the night before they were scheduled to leave, he couldn't help himself. Towards the end of the discussion, he raised his hand to speak. The tent fell silent, and all eyes turned to the man who had remained quiet all week. The young man bowed his head respectfully before he spoke. "Thank you for your hospitality," he said. "I do have one question. Why do you serve us four meals when there's only three of us?" The elder tribesman looked perplexed. "What do you mean? We serve four meals because there's four of you." The young man said, "Yeah, but there's only three of us." "No," the tribesman said. "There's the three of you and then your security guy outside. You know, the big man who always walks behind you, the one who stands guard outside your tent at night. He's actually standing outside the tent right now." The tribesmen noticed the confused look on the American's face. They started to whisper among themselves. Then the young man asked another question. "So, what does this fourth guy look like?" Immediately, the tribesmen began to talk excitedly, and one word kept being repeated: "Malika, Malika." This is the Arabic word for angel. The tribesman grinned. "Well, we did want to ask you a question about your security man. He looks like one of you, but we find it strange that he carries a big sword instead of a gun. But now we know. Your security man, he's not an American. He's an angel. Malika." Soon, every man in the camp of thousands knew the truth. These Americans were being protected by an angel. But God wasn't done working miracles for his servant. Not only did the talks go well, not only were the Americans safe, surrounded by enemies who wanted them dead, but God touched the very heart of the leader who had been shouting for their deaths. This man, he became a believer and one of the missionary's greatest allies in the region. Later, the missionary, a man named Jamie Winship, said that the line between God and us is very thin. We think there's a vast void between the spiritual and the physical. We think we need to meditate forever or go to a holy site or do some great spiritual sacrifice in order to connect with God. But the truth is, he's always right here, right by your side. Jamie said that he had even more dramatic angel stories because when evil ramps up, the thin line between the spiritual and the physical almost disappears. Think of Stephen being stoned. He was able to look up and see the very throne of God with Jesus sitting on it. This year, God gave me a verse for my daughter. It's Isaiah 41:13. It says, "For I am the Lord your God, who takes hold of your right hand and says to you, 'Don't be afraid, I will help you.'" God is right beside each one of us. Now, a verse that's very special to me is Isaiah 51:16. It says, "I have put my words in your mouth and covered you with the shadow of my hand." Now, these promises are for all who will just believe them. God is reaching out, and he wants to hold your hand. His mighty hand is covering you, shading you, just like the cloud that led the children of Israel in the desert. Psalms 91 says, "He who dwells in the shelter of the Most High will abide in the shadow of the Almighty. I will say to the Lord, 'You are my refuge and my fortress, my God in whom I trust.'" When Shadrach, Meshach, and Abednego stood, when the music played and thousands surrounding them fell to their knees to worship the golden image, when they were dragged before the king and sentenced to die, there was a fourth man standing with them. But it was only in the flames of the furnace that fourth man became visible. The three men walked by faith, knowing that God was with them, and they walked into a situation so fierce, so bad, so dramatic, that what was unseen became visible. I can't help but imagine if Shadrach turned to Meshach in the furnace and said, "Hey, do you think we're in heaven? It's so bright and glorious, and God himself is standing right here with us." You see, God's presence transforms our situations. The place of execution became a portal to the eternal. The place where their witness was supposed to be snuffed out forever became a pulpit where the king gave his heart to the King of Kings, and then he commanded everyone in his entire empire to honor the God of the Hebrews. This is what can happen when we follow God, when we trust in his mercy and protection, when we honor him with our obedience. But we need convincing. Now, too many Christians think God's mind needs to be changed. So we pray and we beg for his blessings, and we forget that the Bible promises are just there for the taking. It's not God that needs to be convinced to be good to us. It's us who need to be convinced that God is good. Before Esther walked uninvited into the throne room, she fasted and prayed for 3 days. Was it to earn God's favor and protection? No way. It was to cement in her mind the fact that God was with her. When she was finally and fully convinced that God was with her, she strode into that king's presence with full confidence. In fact, she had such a presence, such an aura, that the king, he was smitten all over again. And right there, he offered her half the kingdom on the spot. Esther's mind was sealed with the Holy Spirit. She fully believed and acted in faith, and God used a refugee orphan turned queen of the world to save his people and keep the line for the Messiah open. I was listening to a podcast the other day, and the host was talking about how close we are to the end of the world. Now, this wasn't a Christian podcast. It wasn't a sermon. And this host, who doesn't share my beliefs about the end time and the soon return of Jesus, he was using his platform to warn people that time is short. Men, this is our job. We're the believers. We're God's servants, and he has given us a message to share to the world. And it's a twofold message. God is coming soon, and he's very good. But here's the hitch. We won't give the message. In fact, we can't give the message if we don't believe it. Now, I don't mean believe like an intellectual acknowledgement of facts. I mean believe like a private, passionate experience. We need to know God, not just know about him. Jamie and his friends in the desert, they knew from experience that God can be trusted. It was way more than head knowledge for them. Shadrach, Meshach, and Abednego, they knew that God walked with them. Stephen knew Jesus was watching him. Esther knew that she had the favor of a king much greater than the one who sat on the throne of Persia. And because these believers knew the truth, because they stepped out in faith, they experienced a deeper, more vibrant connection with God. They were sealed. And then they went out to change the world. God wants to seal you today. And the great thing is, you don't have to go through a week of prayer to get it. You don't even have to fast for 3 days or take a trip out into the middle of the desert. You just have to believe. What will it take for you to accept the promises of God? What will it take for you to change your mind? God knows. And right now, He's inviting you to experience His presence. So go to Him, follow Him, and learn that He is trustworthy. The Jordan River, it didn't part until the priest stepped into the floodwaters. And you must do the same. God may not give you signs and wonders until your feet get wet. The angel might not become visible until you're surrounded by enemies. The clouds may not part until the stones begin to fly. But don't worry. Jesus said, in this world you'll have trouble. But He also said, take heart. I have overcome the world. Now we know this verse, but when will we live this verse? When will we trust in the Lord with all our hearts and minds and souls so that evil can do nothing to intimidate us? When will we accept our true identities in Christ and live the mission He created us for? It's when we accept the truth. It's when we believe. It's when we choose to live by faith in a God who still answers prayers, in a God who still performs miracles, in a God who still sends angels with big swords to protect His people. It's when we finally choose to accept the truth about how good God is. God bless. The greatest want of the world is the want of men. Men who will not be bought or sold. Men who in their inmost souls are true and honest. Men who do not fear to call sin by its right name. Men whose conscience is as true to duty as the needle to the pole. Men who will stand for right though the heavens fall. Being a man means you're a leader, you're a protector, and you have the responsibility to make this world a better place. This is the kind of men that the world needs. This is the kind of man that you are. And the only way to get there is to follow Jesus, the blueprint for men. God bless.
6: 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I'm Vern Richardson, wildlife biologist with the Michigan DNR.
3: How do you do? What happens when a man regains his freedom, but not his peace? When injustice hardens into vengeance, and power finally lies within reach? In part one of Ben-Hur, Judah rose from the chains of Rome to stand as a prince once more, wealthy, honored, and strong. Yet the wound of betrayal still burned within him. We now bring you the second part of that epic drama. The story of a prince whose life is forever transformed by the king who conquers not with swords, but with love. A love that leaves hearts, minds, and very lives unshackled.

This is Unshackled, the longest-running audio drama in history. Now broadcast around the earth, here is episode number 3936 in the series Unshackled, the program that makes you face yourself and think. Much of the year, we dramatize true stories of real people. But a few times annually, we present stories woven from imagination, crafted to show what we believe to be true and that ought to be said in connection with the season. Today, we bring you the conclusion of a special radio play dramatization of a timeless novel by Lew Wallace. It is the story of Judah Ben-Hur. In part one, we learned that Judah was a prince of Judea, an heir to a noble house in Jerusalem. His family lived in a grand palace with marble halls and terraced gardens overlooking the holy city. Yet Judah became a man shattered by wrongful oppression. Now we'll see how his hatred and pursuit of vengeance were removed by a surprise divine meeting.

0: be warned, Roman. He is a hard man to see.
1: Simonides, my father's faithful steward. If anyone knew the fate of my mother and sister, it would be him. I found his house, a fortress of commerce amidst the squalor of the docks.
2: What do you want?
1: I wish to speak to your master. Tell him a son of the house of Hur is here.

0: of the house of Hur?
1: I am Judah.
0: Judah Ben-Hur is dead, or lost to the galleys. I have mourned him for 5 years. Who are you, really?
2: I am he, Simonides. Look at me.
0: The eyes. Yes, the eyes. They are his. But the bearing, you stand like a Roman.
2: Rome tried to break me, old friend. Instead, it forged me. I was adopted by Quintus Arius. I am a citizen, but my heart is here. Where are they, Simonides, my mother, Tirza?
0: Oh, Judah, my prince. I do not know. When the Romans took your property, they tortured me to find your father's hidden wealth, but I gave them nothing. They broke my body, as you can see, but not my silence. As for your family, imprisoned like you, released years later, banished, no one knows for certain.
2: Messala, he did this.
0: He is here, Judah, in Antioch. He is a favorite of the people. He drives in the games. He is untouchable.
2: No man is untouchable.
3: Father?
0: Esther, come. Look who has returned from the grave.
2: Esther, you were a child when I left.
3: And you were a prince. Welcome home, my lord.
4: In her eyes, I saw a gentleness I had forgotten existed. She spoke of faith, of waiting, of a God who sees all. But my heart was too full of noise to hear her quiet wisdom. I needed allies, and I found one in the most unlikely of places, the tent of an Arab sheik.
5: Welcome, Roman. Or should I say Jew? My spies tell me interesting things.
4: I am a simple man who loves horses, Sheik Ilderim. And I hear yours are the finest in the world.
5: The finest? They are the wind itself. Mira, Rigel, Antares, Altair, daughters of the stars. But they need a driver, a hand that is firm yet loving. My driver is... well, he's afraid of them.
4: I am not afraid.
5: Oh, we shall see. But first, meet my guest. He's a man of great wisdom. From Egypt, Balthazar.
6: Peace be with you, young Arius. Or is it Judah?
4: You know me?
6: I know the look of a man who is hunting, and the look of a man who is being hunted.
5: Balthazar speaks in riddles. But he speaks truth. He waits for a king.
4: A king? To drive out the Romans?
6: To drive out the darkness in men's souls. I saw his star years ago. I held him as a babe in Bethlehem. He's here somewhere. The Redeemer.
4: The only Redeemer I seek is my sword. Or a chariot.
5: A chariot! Then you are in luck. Messala drives in the games, a tournament this very season. Hibosi cannot be beaten. And most important, he bets heavily on himself.
4: He will be beaten.
5: You wish to drive my team against him?
4: I wish to destroy him.
5: Good. Good. The Roman is arrogant. He insults my horses. He insults my people. If you drive, Judah Ben-Hur, you drive for all of us. But be warned, Messala races to kill.
4: So do I.

0: For months I trained in secret. Four Arabians, swift as the wind, became my weapons. The Hippodrome was a place of glory and blood, where men wagered fortunes and pride could rise or die in a single race. I stationed myself at the exit gates after one of Masala's victorious showings, the taste of vengeance on my tongue.
1: Another win, another victory. Bring me the laurel.
2: Rome's lost son returns.
0: Not lost, found.
2: I heard you drowned.
0: You hoped I had.
2: Hope is a luxury. I deal in certainty.
0: Then be certain of this. I challenge you.
2: Oh. To what? Philosophy? You were always fond of speeches.
0: The chariot.
2: You. Against me.
0: You took everything from me.
2: I took what you were not strong enough to defend.
0: Name the day.
2: Oh, you misunderstand the rules here. Men die in the Hippodrome.
0: I've been dying since Jerusalem.
2: Why do this, Judah?
0: Because you said I would learn.
2: And have you?
0: Yes. I have learned what Rome requires.
2: Very well.
1: You may join our next race, the Games of Mars, 3 weeks hence.
0: The challenge was set. Antioch buzzed with rumor. A Jew was joining the competition against Rome's champion. Pride against pride. But even as I prepared for the race of my life, another search weighed upon me. My mother and sister, if they lived, they would be somewhere beneath Rome's shadow.
3: We have searched the records, my lord. No official death.
0: Then they live.
3: Possibly. There is another place.
0: Speak.
3: The Valley of the Lepers.
0: No.
3: Those imprisoned during the Purge. Some were sent there.
0: Take me. Outside Antioch's gates lay a place of exile, a valley where the diseased were cast away, forgotten by the world. It was a graveyard for the living, and hope rarely crossed its threshold.
4: Unclean! Unclean!
0: God of Israel! No!
5: Judah!
0: Mother!
5: Do not come closer.
6: Stay back!
0: It is me!
6: We prayed you'd lived, brother!
0: I came for you.
5: No. Judah. You came for vengeance.
0: I came for both.
5: Judah, listen to me. Hate has already taken too much.
0: But they did this to you.
5: Then let God judge.
0: Come with me. I have wealth now, protection. I can take you far from Antioch. Rome will never find you.
5: And if someone sees us, fear would spread. And they would drive us away again.
6: Or worse.
5: The priests declared us unclean, Judah. The sickness may not show yet, but they say it comes surely.
6: Some here looked well when they arrived too.
0: But you are my family.
5: And because we love you, we will not endanger you.
0: Then tell me what I can do.
5: Pray.
0: Prayer will not stop Masala.
5: No, but it may save you.
0: Mother, I have challenged Masala. I will win the race.
5: And then?
0: And then Masala will fall.
6: Will that heal us, brother?
0: I left the valley with my resolve sharpened, but my spirit shaken. The race approached. The arena filled. The great circus of Antioch. A sea of humanity shouting, betting, screaming for blood. 12 chariots stand ready. Among them, the gilded chariot of Masala, the Roman favorite, and beside him, the 4 magnificent bays of Sheikh Ildarim.
7: Drive them like the desert wind, my son. Let Rome taste their dust.
8: Citizens of Antioch! Today, Rome's champion Oh,
0: steady, boys. I know you can feel what I feel.
2: Last chance to withdraw.
0: You had yours in Jerusalem.
2: If you fall, I will not weep.
0: You never did.
9: Riders, ready? Go!
0: Hold steady. Steady.
2: You cannot outrun Rome.
0: You mistake me. I am not running from it.
10: The first turn was tight, dangerously tight.
9: He's cutting inside!
2: Yield!
0: No!
10: The dust rose instantly, choking and thick. Messala was aggressive, lashing his horses, cutting off a Greek driver, sending him crashing into the wall.
2: Watch him, Judah! Watch the wheels!
10: The second lap, Messala was gaining, and he had a trick. His chariot had bladed wheels jutting out from the hubs. He used them to shear the spokes of anyone who came too close.
2: You could have stood beside me, Judah!
0: You made your choice, Messala!
10: Another chariot shattered against the barrier. Another driver trampled beneath the hooves.
0: Stay with me. Stay with me.
2: Now!
0: Dirty!
2: I fight to win!
10: We entered the final turn. The turn of death. Messala hugged the inside wall, leaving no room. He thought he had me blocked, but Ildirim's horses had a reserve he did not know.
0: No! Altair! Antares! No!
10: Messala lay broken in the dust. I had won. Why does it feel empty?
0: Messala, can I...
2: No! You think you've defeated me?
0: You chose this.
2: The race is... It's not over, Judah.
0: What do you mean?
2: Your mother. Your sister.
0: What of them?
2: The Valley of the Lepers.
0: I know.
2: Reports are they're not long for this world. So your victory is ashes. It's... You did it! By the sands of the desert, you did it! He's ruined.
0: Is he dead?
2: He lives. Barely. His body is crushed. Surely his days are numbered. And his fortune! I have won it all. Every denarius he bet. He is a beggar now, Judah. You have stripped him of everything.
0: It is finished.
10: But as I stood there, the victor, listening to the crowd chant my name, I felt cold. The fire of vengeance had burned itself out, leaving only ash. I had destroyed him, but my mother, my sister, the valley still waited. I rode to Jerusalem like a madman, the Valley of the Lepers, a place of living death. I stood at the edge of the caves, calling their names into the darkness.
0: Mother! Tirzah! Miriam!
10: And then, a shape in the shadows, two shapes, rags wrapped around rotting flesh.
11: Stay back, unclean. Unclean.
3: Mother? Is that you?
11: Judah. No. Go away. Do not look at us.
3: Mother, it's me. Come to me.
11: Brother. Please. Run. We are dead.
3: You are not dead. You are mine. I will take you from here.
11: There is no taking us, my son. The law forbids it. We are cursed.
3: Then I will break the law.
8: I will tear down the heavens if I have to.
10: But I could not touch them. The law of the land, the fear of the disease, it was a wall higher than any prison. I set up a camp nearby, bringing them food, water, watching them waste away from a distance. My vengeance against Messala felt hollow now. What good was his ruin if I could not save them?
5: Judah!
2: Esther, what do you... Esther, go away. It is not safe here.
5: I am not afraid. Judah, there is talk in the city. The Nazarene. The one Balthazar spoke of. Jesus.
2: Another zealot? Another false messiah?
5: No. They say he heals the sick. They say he makes the blind see. They say he can heal lepers.
2: Oh, fairy tales for children.
5: Is it? Or are you too proud to hope? He is coming to Jerusalem, Judah, for the Passover. Bring them to him.
2: And if he fails? If he is just a man?
5: Then we are no worse than we are now. But if he is who they say...
10: Hope is a dangerous thing. When unrealized, it hurts more than despair. But looking at the shrouded forms of my mother and sister, I knew I had no choice.
2: Stay close. Keep your faces covered. If the crowd sees you, they will stone us.
11: Judah, this is madness.
2: It is our only chance.
11: I am tired, Judah.
2: Just a little further. Look, the crowd is parting. He is coming.
10: I saw him, walking in the midst of the throng. He was not a warrior. He carried no sword. He wore simple robes. But there was a silence around him, a center of calm in the storm of humanity. I remembered the water, the man at the well in Nazareth. It was him, the same eyes.
11: It is the teacher.
2: Call to him. Mother, call to him.
11: Jesus! Master!
12: Jesus! Master! Have mercy on us!
13: Do not come near the teacher!
2: Stay back! I will kill the first man who touches them.
10: The mob surged. I was ready to fight, to die. But then, he stopped. He turned. The crowd fell silent under his gaze. He walked toward us, toward the unclean. He did not flinch. He looked at me. He knew me. He smiled. A smile of infinite sorrow and infinite love. Then he looked at my mother and sister.
11: Lord, if you are willing, you can make us clean.
10: He did not speak a spell. He did not wave a hand. He simply said,
14: I am willing. Be clean.
11: It is gone. Judah, look.
10: I watched as the rags fell away to reveal skin that was whole, pink and healthy like a child. The sores, the rot, vanished. It was impossible. It was real.
11: I am healed. I am healed.
2: Mother, tears up.
11: We are healed.
10: Oh, I held them. I held them weeping like a child. I looked up to thank him. But he was moving on, walking toward the city gate, toward Jerusalem, toward his own fate. The days went by in a rush as my mother and sister slowly reclaimed their lives and hope returned. But soon, news spread about the very one who had healed them. Why? Why did they arrest him? He heals people. He preaches love.
7: The priests fear him, Judah. And Pilate fears the priests.
15: They say he claims to be a king. Rome allows no kings but Caesar.
10: I will gather my men. I have legions I trained in the desert. We will storm the Praetorium. We will free him.
16: Put down your sword, Judah.
10: How can I? He saved my family. I owe him my life.
16: He does not seek a kingdom of this world. You cannot save him with swords. Maybe this is what he came for.
10: To die? That makes no sense.
16: Perhaps it makes the only sense there is. Come, let us see.
10: We followed the procession to the hill called Golgotha, the skull. The sky turned black as pitch, though it was midday. I saw him stumble. I saw the blood. I wanted to rush forward to cut down the soldiers, to scream at the injustice, but something held me back. Balthazar's hand on my arm, or the look in Jesus' eyes as he passed. He was not a victim. He was a sacrifice.
17: How can God allow this?
16: Watch, Judah, and listen.
10: I stood at the foot of that cross for hours. I saw him forgive the thief beside him. I saw him provide for his mother. And then I heard him cry out,
18: Father!
19: Forgive them, for they know not what they do.
10: Forgive them? After what they did? Messala, Rome, the soldiers, forgive them? The words struck me harder than any whip. Forgive them? Even me? I, who had lived for hate, I, who had killed?
19: It is finished.
10: The earth shook, but the greater earthquake was in my heart.
20: Surely, this was the Son of God.
10: As the rain began to fall, washing the blood from the wood, I felt the heavy chains of my anger, chains I had forged link by link, year by year, finally snap.

0: Judah?
1: Yes, Esther.
0: Father has asked that. Judah, you look different.
1: I feel different. The fire is gone, Esther. The thirst is quenched.
0: And Masala?
1: I went to him before he died.
0: You did?
1: I told him. I forgave him.
0: Oh, Judah.
1: He did not understand. He cursed me to the end. But it did not matter. The forgiveness was not for him. It was for me. It was the only way to be free.
2: Ah, so the great warrior retires, eh?
1: The warrior is dead, Simonides. Judah Ben-Hur lives. And he has much work to do. We have a fortune, you and I.
2: Indeed. What shall we do with it? Huh? Raise an army?
1: No. We will help the followers of the way. They are hiding, afraid. They need shelter. They need means to spread his message. Balthazar says this is just the beginning, that death could not hold him.
0: They say the tomb is empty, Judah.
1: I believe it. I saw him give life to the living dead. Why should he not take it back for himself?
3: Judah, the sun is setting. It is time for prayer.
1: Yes, Mother. And so, my story ends not with a sword, but with a prayer. Not with a shout of victory, but with a whisper of grace. I lost a kingdom, but I found a king. I sought revenge, but I found redemption. I was a slave to Rome, then a slave to hate. But now I am truly unshackled.
4: Listening friend, Jesus said, I am the way, the truth, and the life. No man cometh unto the Father but by me. Judah sought justice. He found forgiveness. He pursued vengeance. He received grace. And the same mercy that met him on a dusty road and at the foot of a cross is offered still. Perhaps you know what it is to carry anger, to replay injustice, to wait for the day when the score will finally be settled. But vengeance cannot heal a wounded soul. Only Jesus Christ can do that. If you have never asked him to forgive you, to change you, to free you from bitterness and sin, you can do so today. Speak to him. He hears. If you need help making this life-changing decision to trust in Jesus, we encourage you to call 1-888-NEED-HIM or visit chataboutjesus.com. 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
7: Hello, listening friends. Would you like to hear an amazing fact? The largest known meteorite on Earth is the Hoba in Namibia, Africa. The space rock was discovered by chance in 1920 when a farmer plowing his field with an ox struck the metallic-sounding object with his plow. Curious, he removed the topsoil to discover a massive iron rock 9 feet across. Although excavated and declared to be a national monument, the 66-ton rectangular meteorite has never been moved from the spot where it landed because of its immense weight, 132,000 pounds, its durability, and remote site. This fantastic treasure still remains outdoors, unmoved, in its original location. And there you got a picture on the screen for those that are watching the video right now. That's where it landed. That's where it was found. Too big to move. And it's out there in the open, withstands the elements. Makes me think of another immovable rock.
8: That's right, Pastor Doug. I mean, it's incredible. That's a big meteor. We were just talking before the show. You'd think something that big would have created a massive crater. But a little bit of the research you did, they think kind of bounced or skipped or maybe hit water prior to landing in that spot.
7: Yeah, it hit the atmosphere, they think, at an angle, which is part of the reason it didn't all burn up. And then it, instead of coming down, it kind of skipped along the earth or something, and it was only covered by just the topsoil that would have happened through accumulation, which wasn't very deep. But makes me think about a prophecy in the Bible of another stone that flies through the heavens. That is another durable stone. And you can read about this, friends, in Daniel 2, verse 34 and 35. Daniel is explaining this vision to Nebuchadnezzar. You watched while a stone was cut out without hands, which struck the image on its feet of iron and clay and broke them in pieces. Then the iron, the clay, the bronze, the silver, and the gold were crushed together and became like chaff from the summer threshing floors. The wind carried them away so that no trace of them was found. And the stone that struck the image became a great mountain and filled the whole earth. Talks about this stone that is a symbol of Christ and his kingdom coming to pulverize all of the pagan kingdoms of the world. That stone, it's interesting, it says a stone, Pastor Ross, cut without hands, because in the law of Moses, and you and I are reading, we're on the same Bible reading program right now, it said if you make an altar, do not lift your tool up upon it. Because if they were tempted to carve on it with man's hands, then it turned into an idol pretty soon. And they were to take basic stone. And so this stone represents Christ and his kingdom. Jesus said these words that I speak. A wise man builds on the rock. 10 commandments were written on a rock. Another symbol of something that is immovable and enduring. That's why I thought of this Hoba meteorite. By the way, the word Hoba means gift, we learned in the local native language. But there's another immovable rock of God's word, his truth, his law. And it's the standard by which all will be judged someday.
8: That's right, Pastor Doug. It is undoubtedly the most precious stone on earth today. You know, hidden somewhere in a golden box there in Jerusalem. The Ten Commandments, what makes it so special isn't the stone, but it's the one who wrote on the stone. Mm-hmm. God, of course, himself wrote the Ten Commandments. Well, are the Ten Commandments still binding today? Well, a number of Christians say, well, no, it was done away with. It's part of the Old Covenant. Others say, no, it's still applicable for us today. You know, we have a study guide called Written in Stone, and it's about the Ten Commandments. And, of course, if you stop and think for any short period of time, you realize that for Christians, surely God would want us not to kill or steal or commit adultery or bear false witness. So it makes sense that, no, it's still valid even today.
7: Absolutely. It makes you wonder why people would say that the Ten Commandments are part of the Old Covenant that we don't need to keep anymore.
8: Mm-hmm. Our study guide is called Written in Stone, and we'll be happy to send this to anyone who calls and asks. If you haven't read the study guide yet, you need to get it. Take a look at it. The number to call is 800-835-6747. You can ask for it. Just say, Written in Stone. We'll be sending it to you. Also, you can dial #250 on your smartphone. Say, Bible Answers Live, and then ask for it by name, Written in Stone. Now, this is for those who are in North America and Canada. If you're outside of the U.S., and we know we have folks listening around the world, just go to the Amazing Facts website, just amazingfacts.org or .com, and you'll be able to read it there. Mm-hmm. Well, before we go to the phone lines, as we always do, Pastor Doug, we like to start with prayer.
7: Amen.
8: Dear Father, we thank you that we have this time to be able to open up your word and study. Indeed, the Bible is a lamp to our feet, a light to our path, and it leads us to a clear and full understanding of truth. So, Lord, we invite your spirit to be with us, be with those who are listening, wherever they might be. In Jesus' name, amen.
7: Amen.
8: First caller that we have is Jerry, listening in Texas. Jerry, welcome to Bible Answers Live. You are on the air.
9: Hey, pastors. Good evening.
7: Hi.
9: Simple question tonight, guys. Was there a Sabbath before creation? In other worlds, you know, do they have a Sabbath?
7: Yeah, good question. As near as we can tell from evidence in the Bible, the Sabbath first appears in Genesis chapter 2, and because it's connected with the revolution of our Earth on its axis, and as, you know, the planets go around the sun, I think the Sabbath is connected with timekeeping in our world. Now, does God have other times of rest or holy days on other unfallen worlds? The Bible doesn't say. But it first appears in Scripture in connection with the creation of our planet and these creatures made in the image of God. So it sounds unique to us.
8: Mm-hmm. And yet it will continue throughout all eternity.
7: That's right. Good
8: point. Read about the earth made new, and it continues. Of course, it's our earth that is recreated, mm-hmm. and the new down, and God dwells here amongst people. So, yes, Sabbath continues for eternity. Next caller that we have is Brittany, listening in California. Brittany, welcome to the program.
10: Hey.
7: Hi. How are you, Brittany? And your question tonight?
10: Yeah, my question is, what does the Bible say about eating a plant-based diet?
7: Okay, good question. You know, sometimes we have to just defer and say, well, the Bible doesn't say anything about that, but actually the Bible does. The original diet, now when you say plant-based, friends, that doesn't mean you're just eating leaves. A plant-based diet is, you know, a vegetarian eating vegetables or things that come from plants. The original diet for man in the Garden of Eden was fruits, grains, nuts. After sin, God added vegetables. That would be other parts of the plant, the stalk and the roots, so forth, of the leaves. And in the new earth, we're going to be back to, we believe, the original diet. So the doctors actually have pretty much told us the jury is in. And it is a scientific fact that people that avoid animal products will still eventually get old and die, but they're going to have a lot less disease and they're going to be a lot healthier. Your chances of having a longer, stronger, healthier life with more energy are going to be connected with eating as close to the biblical diet as you can. We did an interview here with Dr. Scharfenberg, still going. He's 100+ years old, and he's been a vegetarian most of his life.
8: That's right. All right, we have a study guide that talks about health. It's called God's Free Health Plan, and we'll be happy to send this to anyone who wants to learn more about what the Bible says about how we can be healthy. The number is 800-835-6747. Ask for the study guide. It's called God's Free Health Plan. You can also dial #250 on your smartphone, say Bible Answers Live, and then ask for that study guide by name. Thank you, Brittany. We got Gary in Illinois. Gary, you're on Bible Answers Live.
11: Thank you. My question comes from Luke 17, verse 28. In the days of Lot, they ate, they drank, they bought, they sold, they planted, they built. But in the day that Lot went out from Sodom, it rained fire and brimstone from heaven and destroyed them all. Even so will it be in the day when the Son of Man is revealed. So my question is the world so big that the tribulation takes place even as things go on as normal?
7: Well, when the great tribulation comes, By the way, friends, when we read where Jesus says there's going to be a great time of trouble, and he mentions this in Matthew 24, it's also mentioned in Daniel chapter 12, you've got sort of three phases. One, Jesus was telling the Jews they were facing a big time of trouble with the destruction of Jerusalem, and that happened. And then he was telling the church, you're going to face a great time of trouble during the Dark Age persecution, when the church would flee into the wilderness, and that happened. But then there's a great, great time of trouble you read of that is in the book of Revelation when the seven last plagues begin to fall. And I think that's what Gary is talking about. That's still future. Mm-hmm. That hasn't, by the time that time of trouble starts, probation is closed. And we don't think it's going to last very long. It says in Revelation that all of her plagues come in a year. And a prophetic year is a prophetic day is going to be 1 year.
12: 1 year.
7: Mm-hmm. Yeah, so it'll be within that period of time. It might be less than a year, but it's not going to last longer than a year. So will people still be on the earth then? Yes, because that's why Jesus said, he that endures to the end, the same will be saved. And the children of Israel, were they in Egypt when the seven plagues fell, or the 10 plagues? Yes. Did he protect them? Yes. So hopefully, we do have a study guide, Gary, if you're interested. It's called Anything But Secret. It talks about the tribulation in that booklet.
12: The number to call is 800-835-6747. You can ask for the book. It's called Anything But Secret. We'll be happy to send it to you in Canada or in the U.S. Mm-hmm. You can also get a digital copy of that by just dialing #250, say Bible Answers Live, and then ask for it. I forgot the name.
7: Anything But Secret?
12: Anything But Secret. That's right. We've got several titles, by the way. We have another one on the Second Coming called Ultimate Deliverance.
7: That's right.
12: Sometimes we get mixed up, but it's a great book. Anything But Secret. We'll send that to you. It's a digital download, so you can get it right away. Thank you, Gary. We got, let's see, who else? Glenn in Ohio. Glenn, welcome to the program.
13: Good evening, pastors, and thank you very much for taking my call.
7: Yes, thank you for calling.
13: Jesus was born in resurrection. I think Peter and Colossians both say so. Yet people are told today they need to come to the altar, be converted, get saved, and born again. I'm looking for a scripture that says that validates that being born again, and one that does not contradict 1 John 5:18a. Can you help me?
7: All right, well, yeah, a person doesn't necessarily need to come to the altar to be born again. The Apostle Paul went through a conversion and a new birth, and he was on the road to Damascus getting ready to persecute Christians, and he had an encounter with Jesus. He spent 3 days praying and fasting, and then Ananias laid hands on him, and the scales fell from his eyes, and you can be sure he was born again at that time. He had a new birth, and he was a new man. And Jesus said, you'll know them by their fruits. They start doing something different. So,
12: and, of course, the famous passage you find in John chapter 3. Jesus said, except a man be born of water and of the Spirit, he cannot mm-hmm. see the kingdom of heaven. Now, Jesus didn't have to be born. He was born, but he didn't have to be, as we refer today, born again, because Christ never sinned.
7: Yeah.
12: So those, everyone else has sinned. All have sinned and fallen short of the glory of God except for Christ. So for everyone else, we got to be born again, and that is to receive Jesus as our personal Savior.
7: And for some people, the new birth, like Paul, is a dramatic, sudden occurrence, and they can tell you the date on the calendar. For other people, in my case, I sort of read my way into it. I think there was a time I ultimately prayed and officially asked God into my heart. I don't even remember the date. But as far as my mind and heart being changed, that happened over a process while I was reading, so it's hard to fix the date. Mm-hmm. That's why Jesus said, the wind blows where it will, and you hear the sound thereof, but you don't know where it came from and where it's going. And so sometimes a new birth is like that. Thanks, Glenn. And, you know, we've got that book, 3 Steps to Heaven, mm-hmm. that talks about the new birth. We'd be happy to send you a free copy.
12: The number again is 800-835-6747. Ask for the book. It's called 3 Steps to Heaven. Also, you can get a digital copy by dialing #250 on your smartphone. All right, we got Dwinell listening in Nevada. Dwinell, welcome to the program.
14: Thank you. Thank you, Pastor, for taking my call.
7: Yeah.
14: My question is, I don't eat unclean meat, but if you look at 1 Corinthians 10:27, and Luke 10:8, 1 Corinthians 10:27, it says, if any of those who do not believe invites you to dinner and you desire to go, eat whatever is set before you, asking no question for conscience sake. And Luke 10:8 is similar to that, where it says, whatever city you enter and they receive you, eat such things as are set before you. So then what do I do? I mean, if they set, like...
7: Yeah, the context of those is both different. First of all, when Jesus sends out the 12 apostles, he says, go not to the Gentiles, go to the lost sheep of the house of Israel. So they knew right away they were going into Jewish homes, and Christ is saying, don't be finicky about what you eat. They weren't going to be serving them pork. That didn't even come into anyone's mind at that point, because they're going to speak to Jews. So he's just saying, you know, don't say, well, I want some of this and not that. And he says, be thankful for what they give you. Paul is a different question. Paul is talking about when believers were buying meat in the marketplace, and they were only buying clean meats because they knew what the law said. They were concerned, well, was it sacrificed to an idol? Now, Pastor Ross, there's a place where he says, asking no questions for conscience sake. I'm trying to remember where that is.
8: Yeah, it refers, well, it talks about eating it in 1 Corinthians 10:27, the verse we just read.
7: Yeah.
8: Where it talks about ask no questions for conscience sake, but that's when you're sitting down to eat.
7: Yeah. So don't ask them, well, was this offered to an idol? The question wasn't, what kind of meat is this? Or what kind of food is this? The question for them was, is it offered to an idol?
8: Oh, he said, you know, Pastor, like, sorry. Let me read the next verse, because I think it makes it very clear. It says, Paul goes on, he says, but if anyone says to you, this was offered to idols, do not eat it for the sake of the one who told you, and for conscience sake, for the earth is the Lord's and all the fullness of it. So here, pretty clear, Paul says, you know, if it's clean food and they put it in front of you, don't ask, was this offered to an idol? But if somebody says, oh, by the way, do you know that was offered to an idol? Paul says, well, don't eat it then.
7: Yeah.
8: But don't ask. Yeah. So,
7: and there's another verse where he says, whatever is sold in the shambles, in the King James, it's shambles, it's marketplace or something. And so the big question they grappled with is, were they supporting idolatry, since all the Romans and the Greeks offered animals to the, I'm talking about clean animals, goats, sheep, they butchered it in front of an idol.
8: Yep, there it is, 1 Corinthians chapter 10, verse 25. Eat whatever is sold in the meat market, asking no questions for conscience sake.
7: Yeah. So it wasn't saying eat any pig. He's talking about the clean meats.
8: All right, good.
7: Thanks.
8: Great question. Isabella is in North Carolina. Isabella, welcome to the program.
15: Thank you guys for all you do, first of all, and for this live. Basically, my question is for Genesis 19, Chapter 1, if you guys could elaborate on what's going on and the angels, if they're accepting praise from Lot or not. I was curious. And thank you for your Jesus and the Bible series.
7: Praise the Lord. Thank you. All right, so let me read this for our friends that are listening. And Genesis 19, verse 1, I believe. Now, the two angels came to Sodom in the evening, and Lot was sitting at the gate of Sodom. When Lot saw the men, he arose to meet them and bowed himself with his face towards the ground. You know, that was actually a custom of greeting. It wasn't talking about worshiping. You would also, you know, you go to Korea, and even today when I meet some of my Korean friends here in North America, as we introduce each other, they sort of instinctively bow. It's kind of like we shake hands. It was just considered a term of respect. And Abraham, Lot, a lot of the patriarchs, they practiced very strong hospitality. And when Lot saw these two dignified gentlemen coming into the city, and he knew the reputation of the city, he thought, you know, I better invite them home so they don't end up in the wrong place. And so he approached them right away and bowed and said, let me offer you a place. They had no hotels back then, and people would take in strangers all the time. That's what Paul says in Hebrews, entertaining strangers unaware, some have entertained angels. Mm-hmm. But no, he's not worshiping them.
8: Okay, very good. We've got Anne listening in Anchorage, Alaska. Anne, welcome to the program.
16: Yes, my question is, in Mark 5, where Jesus healed the paralytic man, I'm wondering who it says that God or that an angel stirred the pool occasionally, and then everybody tried to rush in. I'm wondering, was that an angel of God, or was that an angel of Satan? Because it seems to me God would offer more than just one person to be healed.
7: Right. Now, first you said Mark. I think you mean John chapter 5.
16: Oh, okay. Sorry.
7: Where the waters of Bethsaida are stirred. Yeah. That is actually a good question. You know, it's hard to picture that an angel of God is going to see all of these sick people laying around this pool, hoping the water will be bubbling or stirred, and whoever clambers in first over the other, all fighting against each other to get in the water first, is going to be healed. That'd be sort of a pathetic scene. I think it's built around a superstition, and, you know, whether it was a natural phenomenon that water bubbled up every now and then. I've got a spring like that. If you keep watching this one spot, water just keeps bubbling up. Evil angels would stir it and make the most of it. But I don't think that God was doing that. Your thoughts?
8: Yeah, absolutely. I think there's been some archaeological evidence to support the idea that the Pool of Bethesda was actually built close to or over a spring. Mm-hmm. And it's quite possible that at certain times there was some sort of movement of the water as the spring would kind of, you know, bubble up. And people saw that, and maybe at some point in time somebody happened to be stepping down. And of course they were all looking for some kind of supernatural evidence. They're hoping for healing, and maybe somebody was. At least they thought they were healed somehow.
7: Could be the placebo effect.
8: Yeah, that's right. And the idea caught on. And so yeah. Everyone's waiting for the moving of the water.
7: Yeah, well, even today, you know, there are tens of thousands of people that make pilgrimages and go to Lourdes, these different Catholic shrines, hoping to be healed. And they say that some experience miracles. So is that Mary doing that? Or you got not only for the Catholic Church, there are people who make pilgrimages to Buddha statues and that say that they're going to be healed. So I think there's some counterfeit healings. And sometimes a person might be healed just because of their faith. Jesus said many times, your faith has made you whole. And maybe God honored their faith in God. It's hard to say, but a good question.
8: All right, we got Shannon listening in Georgia. Shannon, welcome to the program.
17: Hi, thank you. I'm calling about Romans 3, verses 19 and 20. Could you please explain that?
7: All right, let us read that for our friends. Romans 3, 19. Now we know that whatever the law says, it says to those who are under the law, that every mouth stopped and all the world be for God. Therefore, by the deeds of the law, no flesh will be justified in his sight, for by the law is the knowledge of sin. All right. Would you like us to expound on that a little bit?
17: Yes.
7: Okay. Everybody has broken God's law. Sin is the transgression of the law. The Bible tells us in 1 John 4, sin is the breaking or transgression of God's law. All have sinned, Romans tells us, and fallen short of the glory of God. If we are saved by law keeping, then we're all doomed. It's not that keeping the law saves anybody. We're saved by grace. Now, when a person is saved by grace, do they continue to break the law? That's why Paul says in Romans, I think it's chapter 6, do I continue in sin that grace may abound? Do I continue breaking the law that grace may abound? He says, God forbid, how shall we who are dead to sin continue any longer therein? And then you'll also read in Romans chapter, I think it's chapter 2, 13, he said, it's not the hearers of the law that are just before God, but the doers of the law that will be justified. And he's talking about saved people who are keeping the law not to be saved, but because they love the Lord. That's why Jesus said, if you love me, keep my commandments. So is that making sense, Shannon?
17: Yes.
7: Okay. Praise the Lord. Now, you would enjoy that study guide that we're offering. And we also have a sermon book that's called Does God's Grace Blot Out the Law? And we'll send you a free copy of that or the one written in stone.
8: The number to call is 800-835-6747. That is our resource phone line. You can ask for the book. It's called Does God's Grace Blot Out the Law? You can also ask for our free offer for tonight. It's called Written in Stone. You can also dial #250 if you'd like to get a digital download. Dial #250, say Bible Answers Live, and then you can ask for the book by name, Does God's Grace Blot Out the Law? Thank you, Shannon. We've got George in Oregon. George, welcome to the program.
18: Thank you very much for taking my call. The question is, in Genesis 3:21, the Lord God made tunics. Who actually do you think killed the lamb? Was it being shown to Adam how to kill, or did the Lord kill the lamb?
7: Yeah, that's a great question, but my belief is that God established the sacrificial system, and when Adam saw and Eve, these innocent creatures that they were originally designed to name and care for, dying for their sin, it broke their hearts. I think Adam probably cried when he saw leaves dying because of his sin, this beautiful garden. So God established a sacrificial system. Now, Pastor Ross in Revelation says the lamb slain from the foundation of the world. And it says God so loved the world, he gave his son. So I think it makes sense that in the beginning, God is the one who established a sacrificial system.
8: That's
7: and
8: right.
7: Showed Adam.
8: I agree. I was just going to add a few more verses where Jesus speaks about his crucifixion. He says, nobody takes my life, but I lay it down of myself. I have power to lay it down and take it up again. So Christ is the one, God is the one who provides the sacrifice.
7: Right.
8: And of course, after the first lamb was sacrificed, then throughout the Jewish system, the high priest, their lamb would be brought and the priest would be there. The Israelite would lay his hand on the head of the goat, symbolizing the transfer of sins. He'd have to take the life of the goat because our sins took the life of Jesus, but Jesus willingly laid down his life.
7: Yeah. So I think Gary's also wondering, or George, I'm sorry, is also wondering, was it God who actually cut the lamb's throat, or did he tell Adam what he needed to do and Adam had to do it?
8: Mm-hmm. I think the first one, it says God made coats of skin. So you'd assume that God was the
7: God
8: one that
7: was in there. Yeah.
8: And again, that ties in with the idea of Jesus laying down his life.
7: Yeah, absolutely. Well, listening friends, we are not done. We're going to take a brief break and we hope that you'll come back. The best is yet to come for Bible Answers Live. 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Also, you can be listening on Facebook and YouTube and AFTV. Be back in just a moment.
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7: Welcome back, listening friends, to Bible Answers Live. 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You know, we've been doing this so long, Pastor Ross, we got that number when 800 actually meant you didn't have to pay for the phone call. Of course, no one has to pay anymore. It's just been a long time.
8: Been going on for quite
7: a while. We could have any old number now. But you're welcome to call in with your Bible questions. My name is Doug Batchelor.
8: My name is John Ross, and we have a number of folks who are standing by with their Bible question. We're going to go to Ryan in New Mexico. Ryan, welcome to the program.
0: Hello, guys.
7: Hi.
0: My question is the Gregorian calendar that we all use today, is it not the beast power trying to change times and laws? Is it, you know, because, you know, we know who the beast is, do we not? And I see that the Pope and the Roman, you know, it's a Roman calendar.
7: Yeah, well, let me take a stab at that. Yeah, no, I think I understand. So the prophecy you quoted is from Daniel 7:25, speaking of the beast power. It says he will think to change times and laws. And, well, the Romans changing the calendar, that even predates Christ. It was during the time of Julius Caesar, they had the Julian calendar. And I think everyone knows that the reason we've got a month called July is because of Julius Caesar, and the reason we have a month called August is because of Octavian or Augustus Caesar. And the Roman months actually were very different. October was like octagon, ocho. That was supposed to be the eighth month. Well, it's the tenth month for us. December, deca. That's like a decade. That's supposed to be the tenth month. Well, it's the twelfth month.

0: separate from the calendar. Should certainly mess with the calendar.
1: The calendars, you mentioned, Pastor Doug, they never change the days of the week.
0: Right.
1: I'm looking at it here. October the 15th, they changed it in 1582, and they had Thursday, October the 4th, followed by Friday, October the 15th. So they just added 10 days.
0: Yep.
1: But they didn't change the days of the week.
0: Right. Yeah, Thursday was followed by Friday, as it always has been.
1: Yeah, and the prophecy is referring to the beast power trying to change the day of worship. That's that's a different story.
0: Right.
1: Very okay, thank you. We've got James in Texas. James, welcome to the program.
2: Yes, sir. Thank you for having me. My question for the night is, the time of trouble and the great tribulation, is that takes place, the seven last plagues, is that the same thing, the time of trouble and the tribulation, or is that two different timelines altogether?
0: Well, let's talk about the final time of trouble. And, you know, Jesus, he does reference that in Matthew 24, Mark 13, Luke 17, and Luke 21. And it's also referenced in Revelation 15 and 16 when the seven last plagues fall out. It seems to come in two stages where you have what people might call the small time of trouble. During the small time of trouble, there's great persecution. You cannot buy or sell unless you cooperate with the beast. But during that time, God's people will still be spirit-filled, preaching. There'll be many converts during that time. We don't know how long that is, but finally they're going to have a death decree. And when they bring out this death decree, right then or close to that time, we're going to see the seven last plagues fall. Probation will be closed. That's called the great time of trouble. So when you've got the oceans and the springs turning to blood and men are scorched with great heat and they got noisome sores and you just look at the seven plagues and it's going to be pretty intense. That is the great, great time of trouble, such as there never has been since there was a nation.
1: And that's Daniel chapter 12, verse 1.
0: Yep.
1: So what you're saying, Pastor Doug, is that the time of trouble and tribulation are just two words, but they can refer to the same thing.
0: Yeah. Well, every Christian goes through some tribulation. Paul says it is through many tribulations we enter the kingdom of God. So everyone goes through different kinds of tribulations, but the historic great time of trouble, that's still ahead of us.
1: Okay, very good. Next caller that we have is Daniel in Michigan. Daniel, welcome to Bible Answers Live.
3: Yes, hi. Thank you for taking my call. Someone already asked this question, but I'll ask it anyways.
0: Okay.
3: So how can you know if you have been saved or born again? I know Jesus says you cannot enter the kingdom unless you're born again. And I've been kind of confused about this lately. I always thought that if you're willfully giving in to sin, you know it's wrong, but you've given anyways. That's an indication that you're not born again. Because 1 John 3:9 says, everyone who has been born of God does not practice sin. And sometimes I fall into that category for, I don't know, a few days, a few weeks, and I'm thinking, am I born again? I'm not sure. And then I asked a friend this, and he said, well, you can only lose your salvation if you grieve away the Spirit. So I'm like, so you can, like, practice sin for 10, 20, 30 years and still be saved? He's like, well, yeah, as long as you haven't grieved away the Spirit. And I'm like, I don't know if that's right. So, like, what do you think?
0: That's, yeah, good question. You articulated very well a question many people ask. Well, first of all, how do you know you're born again? Who has your heart? Who do you like to talk about? You can tell when a person loves football because they're always talking about football or airplanes, whatever's in their heart. Jesus said, out of the abundance of the heart, the mouth speaks. And when you receive Christ in your heart and you love him and he's given you a new life, you're going to want to tell other people. You're not going to want to do things that offend him. That doesn't mean it will never happen. But that should be the exception and not the rule. So people that are living a life of sin, they may have been born again once, but they stepped away from it and they need to be reconverted. I did a sermon, Pastor Ross, and it's titled, Do You Need to Be Perfect to Be Saved?
1: Mm.
0: And I address this, that, you know, what's the difference between falling, and, you know, you slip up, you sin, and living a life of sin, and how perfect do we need to be saved? So you might want to look at that just on YouTube, type in Doug Batchelor, and it'll pop up.
1: You know, the Apostle Paul says, speaking of this, I die daily, so this conversion, this being born again, isn't just a one-time thing, mm-hmm. and then we go on sort of just, you know, living in a cloud. No, Paul says, I die daily. In other words, every day we

0: need to surrender to self.
1: Yep.
0: Every day we need to ask the Lord for the Holy Spirit to give us victory and to sustain us and help us overcome. So it's a day-by-day experience. And as long as we are trusting in the Lord, we are seeking His strength and His guidance, we can have assurance that God is going to be with us and He's going to finish the work that He's begun. So we can take heart.
1: Amen.
0: Thank you, Daniel. We've got Alfred listening in Canada. Alfred, welcome to the program.
2: Yes, thank you for taking my call.
1: Yes, sir.
2: I was wondering, why is Jesus called the Son of David? I mean, between David and Jesus, there's about 1,000-year span in between there. So why was He called the Son of David?
1: Yeah, great question. There's a prophet named Nathan, and Pastor Ross might find that. I think he can find it in 1 Chronicles 17. And Nathan the prophet comes to David, and he tells David that your son that will come after you, he will build me a house that will last forever. And it's a prophecy. It's called a messianic prophecy that God says not only would the Messiah come through the seed of Abraham and Isaac and Jacob and Judah, but then God narrows the focus. He says, and the Messiah would come through the line of David. And you can read one of the first things it says in the New Testament. It gives the genealogy of Jesus, and it traces it back to David. So when every Jew believed that when the Messiah came, it would be from the line of David. And that's why they often called him the Son of David. It was sort of another title for the Messiah.
0: All right, very good. Yes, and you've also read about that in 1 Kings chapter 5, where it talks about Solomon, who built the house. So that's sort of what you call a dual prophecy.
1: Yep.
0: You have the literal son of David, Solomon, who built the literal temple. But, of course, it's in a broader sense, speaking about Christ and the temple that he was to build was the church.
1: Mm-hmm.
0: So there's some parallels there. All right, thank you, Alfred. We've got Tad listening in North Carolina. Tad, welcome to the program.
3: Thank you for taking my call. It's my first time calling, so bear with me.
1: Thank you.
3: The question I have is about the millennium, 1,000 years.
1: Yes.
3: And I know that, you know, in 1 Thessalonians 4:16-17, that the righteous will be caught up to meet the Lord in the air. And I believe that's the beginning of the 1,000 years.
1: Mm-hmm.
3: But then you go to Revelation chapter 20. And I've been taught to believe that, you know, that the earth is desolate for 1,000 years. There's no one living except for the devil and his angels during that 1,000 years on this planet. But in Revelation chapter 20, it seems to allude, let's see, it says here in verse 2 of chapter 20, it says, he laid hold of that the dragon, that serpent of old, who is the devil and Satan, and bound him for 1,000 years and cast him into the bottomless pit and shut him up and set a seal on him, so that he should deceive the nations no more till 1,000 years were finished. But after these things, he must be released for a little while. And then there's an interlude there about those who were beheaded. And then it says, verse 5, but the rest of the dead did not live again until 1,000 years were finished. This is the first resurrection. And it says, and he's loosed for a little season after the 1,000 years to go out and deceive the nations that are in the four corners of the earth. So it sounds like that these nations are still in existence during the 1,000 years on earth.
1: Okay, let's talk about that. So to specifically answer the question you're asking, when the New Jerusalem comes down, well, first of all, let's do it sequentially. So when Jesus comes, the righteous go up, the righteous in Christ are resurrected, the dead in Christ rise, all the good go up when Jesus comes. Are we together?
3: How I read it too.
1: Okay. Then it says we live and reign with Christ for 1,000 years in Revelation. Then you read, it says in chapter 21, the New Jerusalem comes down. That means it's somewhere else now. It comes down from heaven to earth. When Christ comes back, the Bible says in Revelation 20, there's two resurrections. You got the resurrection of the just and the resurrection of the unjust. Christ said, the hour is coming in which all that are in the graves will hear his voice. They that have done good, the resurrection of life. They that have done evil, the resurrection of damnation. That's the second resurrection. That's why it says, blessed and holy is he that has part in the first resurrection. You don't want to be in the second resurrection. So the second resurrection takes place at the end of the 1,000 years. This looses Satan from his prison. He now has this vast army. They call them Gog and Magog. They were the enemies of God's people in the Old Testament. that he can attempt to manipulate to attack the city of God. So that explains why there are nations alive, as they've been, it's a wicked of all ages have been raised. So far, does that make sense? Even if you don't agree, does the logic make sense?
3: Yeah, that does. I mean, it does allude, it seems to sound like, you know, because I've not been raised to believe that there's any nations alive on the earth, but I've ran into people, it's becoming more and more of a prevalent idea.
1: Oh, yeah. Well, keep in mind, I haven't touched the surface yet. I wish I had an hour. By the way, I've got a presentation on this on 1,000 Years of Peace that you can watch online. But you read in Jeremiah chapter 4, verse 23, it says, all the cities of the earth are broken down, and there is no man, and this is from the coming of the Lord by his presence and fierce anger. You can read in Isaiah where it says, I will make the earth utterly empty. And then Jeremiah says, the slain of the Lord will cover the earth from one end to another. There is nobody to mourn or bury them. Now, those who believe that the righteous are always alive or someone's alive, righteous or wicked on earth, they can't explain these scriptures that say the earth is vacated during the 1,000 years. So I think there's a lot of scripture to support that we are caught up. We meet the Lord in the air. All the righteous are gone during the millennium. At the end, he comes back. The wicked are judged. He creates a new heaven and a new earth. Now, we have that study guide, Pastor Ross.
0: We do. It's called 1,000 Years of Peace, and it goes into great detail, gives you all of the Bible verses, makes it very clear. So we'll be happy to send this to anyone who calls and asks. The number is 800-835-6747. You can ask for the study guide. It's called 1,000 Years of Peace. You can also dial #250 on your smartphone and say, Bible Answers Live, and then ask 1,000 Years of Peace, and we'll be able to send you a digital download of the lesson. So either way, you can get that. Thank you, Tad. Great question. We've got Henry in New York. Henry, welcome to Bible Answers Live.
4: During crisis time, what language did the Romans speak?
1: All right, during the time of Jesus, what language did the Romans speak? They spoke Latin and Greek. They spoke Latin as their native language, but many of the Roman soldiers not only came from Rome, but they would also annex soldiers from different parts of the empire. And Greek was sort of the language, like English is the international language for business. Greek, because of Alexander the Great's broad conquest, was sort of the language of learning, writing, and business. So everyone spoke some Greek. That's why above the head of Jesus, when they posted why he was dying, they had to post that in three languages: Hebrew for the locals, Greek, and Latin.
0: Okay, very good. Next caller that we have is Jay in California. Jay, welcome to the program.
5: Thank you, Pastor, for taking my call. The text, Leviticus 7:26-27, and I also failed to mention, I guess, Leviticus 17:13-14. I would like to know if those texts are still relevant for today. The Bible gives the clean meat to eat as far as what Christians or his people follow. However, I very rarely hear anyone speak about eating the blood, even though God does give us the clean meat, there is to be no blood in the meat if we eat it, because I understand that even if it's kosher meat, there's a little bit of blood in the kosher, and then the taste is no longer in the flesh meat. So I just wonder if those texts are still relevant.
1: Hey, first of all, let me read it for our friends that are listening, and I'll actually go back to, that's Leviticus 7:26. Moreover, you shall not eat any blood in any of your dwellings, whether bird or beast. Whoever eats any blood, that person will be cut off from his people. Not only do you find this in Leviticus, it mentions this also in the New Testament. If you go to, so people say, oh, that was an Old Testament law. Oh, no, it wasn't. You can read in Acts chapter 15, it says, you write to the Gentiles. These are non-Jews who are turning to God, that we write to them to abstain from things polluted by idols, from sexual immorality, from things strangled and blood. The reason they said things strangled is because, especially with fowl, they'd sometimes strangle it and then they'd butcher it and eat it without draining the blood, whereas the Jews would cut the throat and drain the blood out. Now, yeah, if a person is eating clean meat and it's been killed in a kosher way where the blood is drained out, well, that was permissible. I'm sure there's still microscopic parts of the blood left, but you know that the Jews they just understood you're supposed to drain out all you can. It is a new and an Old Testament law. And now we know that blood can transfer disease from one animal to another. It doesn't have to be the same species. That's why you got mad cow disease, and later they had mad pig disease. And COVID incubated an animal, whether it was a bat or a pangolin, they don't know, but disease does transfer from animal to animal. That's why God said, don't be eating the blood of animals. By the way, that goes back to Genesis. And we talked about blood, too, and God speaking to Noah. So, yes, Christians shouldn't eat blood. I remember when I worked with the Navajo Indians, they used to make blood sausage. I thought, oh, that gave me the creeps. All right, what's next?
0: We've got Hector listening in Florida. Hector, welcome to the program.
6: Thank you. Good evening, pastors.
1: Good evening.
6: Did the falling of Lucifer take place before or after man was created? If that's so, if this fall after man was created, how come God allowed him to turn the man on earth?
1: All right, well, I think that Lucifer fell before man was created. And, you know, in part of the reason God made this new world and told the creatures to be fruitful and multiply is to help replace the vacuum of one-third of the angels that had been evicted from heaven. So I'm pretty sure that we don't know all the timing of everything that happened, but pretty sure that Lucifer fell and the rebellion happened in heaven before our world was made. What do you think, Pastor Ross?
0: Yeah, absolutely. I mean, if you read the context just in Genesis chapter 12, it talks about this war in heaven, and then the devil, the Lucifer, the dragon, is cast out of heaven, and then it says he's cast down at the cross. So, yeah, it appears that that appeared sometime. But I think Hector's also asking then, if Lucifer fell before the creation of the world, why did God allow him to come tempt Adam and Eve?
1: Well, I think God allowed Lucifer, he gave him enough leash to share his perspective. See, the reason that these angels followed Lucifer is Lucifer was allowed to tell the angels he would be a better God than God. He basically was saying that God is not fair, he's arbitrary, his laws are unreasonable, but if I was in charge, we'd have great freedom and happiness. And so God does not force his creatures. He allowed the angels, to the ones he chose, one-third of them, followed Lucifer, and he allowed the unfallen worlds to be at least tempted with the same opportunity to doubt God and listen to Lucifer. That's what Adam and Eve did. God said, don't eat it. Lucifer said, oh, you'll be like God if you eat it, which is what he wanted. And so, that's the reason he did it.
0: Okay, very good. We got Carmen listening in New York. Carmen, welcome to the program.
7: Good evening, pastors.
1: Good evening.
7: My question is on Revelation 14, 6 and 7, but more 7. Where it says the hour of his judgment has come.
1: Mm-hmm.
7: My question is, are we being judged at this moment?
1: Pastor Ross?
0: Yeah, I mean, well, first of all, yeah, this is God's last warning message to go to the world. Immediately following the proclamation of the three angels' messages in verse 14, it talks about the second coming of Christ. And part of this threefold message is the hour of his judgment has come. And, of course, that's the fulfillment of a prophecy finding Daniel chapter 8, verse 14, where it talks about the cleansing of the sanctuary. So there's different parts to this judgment. It is a judgment meaning that truth has been revealed in the world, and people are making decisions for that truth. And based upon their decision, well, they're going to be judged. Either in favor at the end, they receive the seal of God, or they reject the truth and they receive the mark of the beast. Is this judgment happening now? I believe so, in heaven. People are making up their mind. That doesn't mean that there's a certain time when your name shows up in the books of heaven, and it could be tomorrow at 3 o'clock in the afternoon, and suddenly you saved or lost based upon where you're at there. I think God looks at our life as a whole and looks at the decisions we are making. But everybody is making a decision. We are settling into the truth. And it's the little decisions that we make every day that determines what our eternal destiny is. Once that judgment is finished, Jesus says, he that is holy, let him be holy still. He that is filthy, let him be filthy still. Probation closes, seven last plagues, and then Jesus comes.
1: Absolutely.
0: You know, we have a study guide called Angel Messages from Space. And it talks about the three angels' messages. We'll be happy to send it to anyone who calls and asks. That's 800-835-6747, or you can dial pound 250.
1: And the the lesson on God sets a date for the judgment.
0: That's right.
1: Also dials right in on this.
0: All right, maybe time for one more. We've got Cammie listening in Washington. Cammie, welcome to Bible Answers Live.
8: I can't believe you got me in. I was so happy to hear.
1: Sorry, I wish we had time.
8: I set my alarm for this program so I don't miss. I'm addicted to it.
1: Oh, good. We hope it's habit forming.
8: Thank you for taking my question. Now, this is a question I've had for a long time. I've been wanting to call you guys. I finally did it and got through. Did when Cain killed Abel and left and took a sister, so they really left three kids that day.
1: Mm.
8: Did Adam and Eve go visit him and let them know, we forgive you, we love you, we want to stay connected, the way God did with Adam and Eve and the way we should with our kids?
1: Yeah, it's hard to imagine that there was no communication because, well, there's not that many people in the world. And you do read when you get to Genesis chapter 6 that the sons of God, meaning the descendants of Seth and Adam and Eve, saw the daughters of men. They were the daughters of Cain, and they took them wives. You know, I think they probably interacted some. They had to, or that wouldn't have happened, just like Samson interacted with the Philistines. I think Adam and Eve were still in communication. Hopefully they communicated that Cain could be forgiven if he would repent and turn to God. There's no record of that communication or of his repentance. We're hopeful that they at least reconciled in their human relations.
0: You know, it's also interesting that it mentions that Cain moved out. He took his wife and they left. He went to a different place. So it almost, he wasn't kicked out.
1: No.
0: It was his choice to separate himself from his parents.
1: That's right. And listening friends, we're going to sign off here. We do this in a couple of stages, and we just share every week so people will understand that we have satellite stations carrying the program and land-based, and they have two different clocks. So we're going to say God bless, good night to those listening on satellite. For the rest of you, don't go anywhere. Pastor Ross and I have just a moment to do rapid-fire internet questions that have come in.
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0: Hello, friends, and welcome back. We're going to take your email questions. If you'd like to send us an email Bible question, the email address is balquestions@amazingfacts.org. Pastor Doug, we have Corral asking, what is the Bible's perspective on the death penalty?
1: Well, you know, God doesn't want anyone to perish, but there is a penalty for death or for murder, and it was the death penalty. And, you know, God says, eye for eye, tooth for tooth, life for life. If someone killed a person deliberately, as the Bible says, with a high hand, the penalty was execution. And so states and countries that support capital punishment for the highest crimes, that is biblical.
0: Okay. Sandry's asking, I heard that there will be animal sacrifices in the millennial reign throughout and for all eternity. Is this biblical?
1: No, I think they're listening to someone who believes that the temple is going to be reinstituted during the millennial reign and there's going to be sacrificing lambs, and I think they misunderstand some scriptures. God's temple in those passages is speaking of his church, and we're going to be in heaven because of the lamb, the blood of Jesus that you see in Revelation, but that's symbolic. There's no death. You read in Revelation 21, when we get to heaven, no more pain, sorrow, or death, and that would include animals of death. Nothing's going to die.
0: Okay, we have Nisa who's asking, should a Christian serve in jury duty, knowing that their decision can affect a person's life and freedom?
1: Well, there's nothing immoral with a juror being involved in investigating justice in their community. So, I've got a friend that was on called to be on jury duty, and it was involved in with a murder, and unfortunately, he had to be exposed to some awful testimony. But there's no sin in that, and it's considered part of your being in a community. Part of the Mosaic Law said that there were often trials where the elders would listen to the evidence, and they served as the jury, and they'd make a joint decision. Even in the time of Christ, they had even though it was a kangaroo court, They had the Sanhedrin. They had a jury. So there's no biblical moral problem with jury duty. I usually have to try and get out of it because as a pastor, you can't get locked up for weeks on a trial and you can't minister to people. Hey, thank you, listening friends. That's all the time we have for tonight. You can still send us your internet or email questions at amazingfacts.org. God bless. We'll study again together.
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13: We are having a wonderful time on the set today. Welcome to your program, 3ABN Bible Q&A. It's a pleasure for me to greet you at this time. We're going to spend an exciting hour in the Word of God. You know, thy word is a lamp unto my feet and a light into my path. And God's word does not return to him void. Amen?
14: Amen.
13: Amen. Amen. So we rejoice in receiving your questions from home. Thank you so much for being an active part of this program. It wouldn't be the program that it is without you. So thank you for joining in, and please be ready to write down these answers. Grab your Bible, something to write with, and something to write on, or record it, so you can review all the material that we're going to share during this hour. Well, I'm going to present to you our panelists, and we have Sir Lomacan. John Lomacan, welcome.
15: Good to have you here, Italia Tita. De Jesus, Margarita. We go back a ways.
13: Yes, yes, we do. And you said all my names.
15: That's right.
13: It's a pleasure to share this moment with you, Pastor.
15: It's always a learning curve when we open God's Word.
13: Amen.
15: Amen.
13: And we have Shelley Quinn with us, Mrs. Quinn.
16: It's a joy to be here, joy to get in His Word, and we always learn through these programs. Thank you for your questions.
13: Amen. And we have John Dinsey with us. So good to work with you.
17: Thank Johnny. You. It's a blessing to be here and a blessing to be with you on this Bible Q&A.
13: Yes. Well, I wanted to say that I really enjoy how you guys present the Word of God and how you delight in doing what you do.
16: Mm-hmm.
13: And I believe that the Lord has given you this gift of teaching, and that is why our viewers are encouraged to send these questions, and we want to hear more questions from you. So I'm going to go right to the contact information so you can send us your questions via text. You can send your text to 618-228-3975. That number again is 618 228-3975. 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So please get your fingers occupied sending questions. Well, let's have a word of prayer so we can get started. Would you please pray, John Dempsey?
17: Sure.
13: Thank you.
17: Our loving Heavenly Father, we thank you so much for the Holy Scriptures that you have blessed us with, that are able to make us wise unto salvation. And Lord, we know there is so much more to understand and study. We pray that you will lead us in this time that we are together. Bless us with your Holy Spirit that we may speak the words, the answers that your children need to hear. And we pray for your Holy Spirit to also be with those that are listening, wherever they may be. Pray for your Holy Spirit to illuminate their minds and that they may have a greater desire to study your holy word.
13: Amen.
17: We ask you for blessings in the holy and blessed name of Jesus. Amen.
13: Amen. Amen. Amen. Well, Pastor Lomekang, are you ready?
15: I believe so.
13: Okay, we are going to fire away. Isaiah 25:6 says, "The Lord himself will prepare a banquet for all the people, and he will give them fat meat to eat with the best aged wines." In other places, God forbids to eat animal fat and to drink wine. Please explain these contradictions. Maurice from Bujumbura, Burundi.
15: Wow, that was really good. I was trying to figure out where it was from myself, but thank you for that question. I'll just say thank you, Maurice, for that question. Now, this is what we call an apparent contradiction. It's important to read the Bible in a number of places. Isaiah is taking an allegory, and I'll give you an example in a moment here, of how the kings and how the princes of many of the nations that surrounded Israel ate. They ate fat. They ate what they call the best wines. If you remember the example of Jesus at the marriage supper, he left the best for last, so it wouldn't be aged, which will make it fermented. And also you go to Daniel 1 and verse 8. The Bible says, "But Daniel purposed in his heart that he would not defile himself with the portion of the king's meat, nor with the wine which he drank. Therefore he requested of the prince and eunuch that he might defile himself." So God is not contradicting himself. This is an allegorical statement simply saying that I'm going to give you better than the best that the nations surrounding you partake of. Because there was a clear distinction in Scripture in Leviticus 3 verse 17. The Lord said, "This shall be a perpetual statute throughout your generations. In all your dwellings you shall eat neither fat nor blood." And then Proverbs 20 verse 1, "Wine is a mocker, strong drink is raging. Anyone deceived thereby is not wise." So the Lord wasn't contradicting himself. He was simply using an allegory. And we make it very clear that the health message of the Scriptures are intact. Sometimes the Lord uses examples other places in Scripture to say, if that king had the best wine, you wait till you come to the marriage supper of the Lamb. It's going to be a lot better. Mm-hmm. And the word there, fat, in the Hebrew means healthier, more abundant. Mm-hmm. As you know, sometimes the Bible uses the word to indicate health. So it's not a contradiction. It's an apparent contradiction. But 1 Corinthians 10:21 says, "You cannot drink the cup of the Lord and the cup of the devil. You cannot be partakers of the Lord's table and of the devil's table." God's table is always healthier.
13: Amen. Amen. Amen. Thank you, Pastor Lomekang. Well, we have 1 John and 2 John here. So I'm going to go to John Dempsey next. This question is from Olegia or Olita. "Please tell us what the word bosom means. The Bible talks about Abraham's bosom and his bosom. Some believe it is a where the people of the Old Testament are placed until some future time. Some believe that people are still being placed there at death. Would you please clarify this?"
17: Thank you for the question. This is taken from the parable of the rich man and Lazarus, where you are mentioning here. And really, if you look at the word in Greek, bosom, it means really bosom. That's what it means. But when you look at what you are asking, then we have to look at Luke 16, 19 to 31. I'm just going to be able to read verses 19 19:20-22. It says, "And there was a certain rich man who was clothed in purple and fine linen and fared sumptuously every day. But there was a certain beggar named Lazarus, full of sores, who was laid at his gate, desiring to be fed with the crumbs which fell from the rich man's table. Moreover, the dogs came and licked his sores. So it was that the beggar died and was carried by the angels to Abraham's bosom. The rich man also died and was buried." You can read the rest of the parable, but I am going to focus here. This is where the people get the idea, Abraham's bosom. And really, too, the Jews, when they consider Abraham's bosom, they're thinking of paradise. They're thinking of being with God in paradise. But there are a group of people that have come up with something else, and it's like you have mentioned, that when somebody dies, they go to a place, if you have been good, called paradise, that is not heaven. And this is really bringing confusion. The Bible doesn't teach that, and apparently they're getting this from the parable. You should not rely on a parable to get Bible beliefs. The parable was given for a reason. The parable was given, and it's mentioned at the end. Jesus said to them that they will not believe even though one rose from the dead. So what does this mean here about Abraham's bosom? So are people really placed in Abraham's bosom when they die? No. What the Bible does teach is, according to John chapter 5, verse 28 and 29, Jesus speaking, he said, "Do not marvel at this, for the hour is coming in which all who are in the graves," notice that Jesus says they are in the graves, "will hear his voice and come forth, those who have done good to the resurrection of life, and those who have done evil to the resurrection of condemnation." Mm-hmm. Two resurrections. Resurrection of life and the resurrection of condemnation, or damnation, as it says in the King James Version. So 1 Corinthians chapter 15, 51 through 54 helps us understand what happens later. "Behold, I tell you a mystery. We shall not all sleep." In other words, we shall not all die. "But we shall be changed in a moment, in the twinkling of an eye, at the last trumpet." Notice, the last trumpet. "For the trumpet will sound, the dead will be raised incorruptible, and we shall be changed. For this corruptible must put on incorruption, and this mortal must put on immortality. So when this corruptible has put on incorruption, and this mortal has put on immortality, then shall be brought to pass the saying that is written, death is swallowed up in victory." So here is that the last trumpet. When Jesus comes, that people receive immortality. Those that have done good, those that are the right believers. The wicked do not receive immortality, and to put them somewhere else alive, either being burned, is wrong. It's not a Bible teaching. My time has up, and I had more to share. So,
13: well, thank you so much. Alicia, thank you for contacting us and sending your question. Please continue to send as many as your heart feels to send in. Shelley Quinn, question is for you, and this is from a viewer in California. In Ezekiel 18, God tells the people and Israel that they cannot use the proverb anymore. Can you explain?
16: You bet you. Ezekiel 18, 1 and 2, God says, "What do you mean when you use this proverb concerning the land of Israel, saying," here's the proverb, "the fathers have eaten sour grapes, and the children's teeth are set on edge." You see, the wicked and idolatrous people of Judah, they're using this proverb to shift the blame for their own sins and the consequences they're suffering to the patriarchs, their forefathers. The proverb was not true. He goes on in verse 3, Ezekiel 18, 3, "As I live, says the Lord, you shall no longer use this proverb in Israel." He's not liking it, and he explains why. According to God's judgment, clearly, each individual is judged by their own personal faith and conduct, and God holds us guilty only for our own sins, not for the sins for which we have not repented, but not for the sins of our father. He continues in this chapter, Ezekiel 18:20, the soul who sins shall die, says the Lord. The son shall not bear the guilt of the father, nor the father bear the guilt of the son. The righteousness of the righteous shall be upon himself. The wickedness of the wicked shall be upon himself. So God punishes only individual sins, and the penalty of sin is death. When the wicked turn to God in repentance, he forgives them. But if a righteous man forsakes his way, then he's going to die. And finally, Ezekiel 18:32, because it's so important, God says, I have no pleasure in the death of one who dies, says the Lord. Therefore, turn and live. Only you are responsible for your sin. And you are responsible only for your sin. But God is calling to you today, saying, turn around and come home to me.
13: Beautiful. Thank you. Thank you for those words of hope and encouragement. Pastor Lomagang, I have another question for you. Are you ready? Lennox says, during a recent Sabbath school, I asked a question. Is it possible for a Christian to reach a place where he does not sin anymore? The Sabbath school teacher said, no. From what I understand in the Bible, it is possible with daily and constant surrender of our heart. Am I on the right track? Please.
15: Okay. Now, this is actually a question I'd like to spend about 3 minutes on.
13: Okay.
15: It's a rhetorical question. What I mean by that is you're answering the question in the question. Let me just pull this together in a beautiful sense. First of all, we start with 1 John 1:8. The Bible says, if we say that we have no sin, we deceive ourselves and the truth is not in us.
13: Mm-hmm.
15: First of all, we come to the realization that there is sin in us. Now, what do I mean by that? Are you drinking, smoking, carousing? Are you killing? That's not what the Bible's talking about. We're talking about the mortality that we all still possess. That's where the grace of God comes in. Daily, we are given the strength to live above sin, and that's what you're saying in the question. On the day by day, I die daily, the Lord can give you constant victory, but never get to the place where you say, okay, I've finally arrived, I'm no longer a sinner, I don't sin any longer, I'm set, I'm locked in. That's a dangerous thing when you get to the place where you feel that you have arrived. We are saved, justification, from the penalty of sin. Every day sanctification, we're being saved from the power of sin. That's not going to stop until glorification, when we're saved from the presence of sin.
13: Amen.
15: So if we say that we've finally arrived and we no longer sin, you are in a dangerous place. But here's what I think you may be talking about. 1 John 3, verse 9. Whoever has been born does not sin, for his seed remains in him, and he cannot sin because he has been born of God. Now, a lot of people read that and say, there we are. We no longer sin. The Bible is a little deeper than that. The Bible talks about the Christian life exists on the plane of something called practice. Remember that word as I read these passages. Ultimately, the daily life of the Christian is, what are you practicing? Romans 7, verse 15 to 19. Paul says, for what I am doing, I do not understand. For what I will to do, that I do not practice. Let me go further. Verse 19. For the good that I will to do, I do not do, but the evil I will not to do, that I practice. And then you find Matthew 7, verse 23. I never knew you. Depart from me, you who practice lawlessness. Also 1 John 1:6. If we say we have fellowship with him, walk in darkness, we lie and do not practice the truth. And finally, 1 John 3:10. In this the children of God and the children of the devil are manifest. Whoever does not practice righteousness is not of God, nor is he who does not love his brother. So here's the key. What are we practicing? You see, there is a sin that leads to death and a sin that does not lead to death. And I encourage you to read that. I'd love to answer that on a future program, but that's in 1 John 5, verse 16. So what's the sin that leads to death and the one that does not lead to death? The stumbling of the righteous. A righteous man falls 7 times, but he gets back up. That's why we need the grace of God until this mortal flesh is consumed in immortality and incorruptibleness. Until then, we are still susceptible to sin. What is the sin that leads to death? It's iniquity. That's the sin that we refuse to give up. let us lay aside every weight and the sin that so easily besets. So is it possible to go on without killing, lying, stealing, all those sins? Of course there is. But is it possible to be without the need of Christ? Not until we are here.
14: Amen. Amen. Thank you, Pastor.
1: Yeah, amen.
14: Very good. It's with all scripture, thus saith the Lord. Okay, John Dempsey, I have this next question for you. And this is from Fetso, Botswana. And it says, in Genesis, God says, be fruitful and multiply, replenish the earth and subdue it. Does that mean that it's a sin not to have children if you can when you're married?
17: The message you mentioned here, be fruitful and multiply, it was given twice. One to Adam and Eve, mm-hmm. when there were only two people in the world. And then it was repeated to Noah and his family after the flood, when there were very few people upon the earth. And so the command to be fruitful and multiply applied then. Since then, I believe we have had enough people multiplying in this world that some people have done more than their fair share, I could say, to multiply. So I would say to you that it is not a sin not to have children if you can. So I would say that you're safe if you are not desiring to have children or don't think it would be beneficial for you to have children in some way. All of this should be taken to the Lord in prayer.
14: Amen.
17: Because the Lord is the one that gives children. But again, I say, I have some family that have been done the more than fair share of being fruitful and multiplying. But no, it is not a sin not to have children if you choose not to.
14: Mm-hmm. But I do know children are a blessing from the Lord.
17: Yes, they are.
14: Anyhow, well, Shelley Quinn, I have another question for you, and this time is from Joe in Blount County, Alabama. We are all God's children, right? The Holy Spirit dwells in us all, correct? If we are all God's temple, then only holy and good can be there. If that is so, then why and how can an evil spirit possess and attack or even destroy a child at will? I am speaking of a child between the ages of 8 and 12.
16: Joe, first of all, I want to say I don't know enough to answer your personal question. I'm sorry for the underlying pain. It's obvious that there's something bad going on there, and we'll pray for that. But I do want to examine your assumptions. It is clear from the Bible that God loves the whole world. And we're all God's creation. So you could say, in a sense, that God was our Father by creation. But we're not all God's children. We don't all have the Holy Spirit. Sin shattered that bond with God. And Jeremiah 3:19, God says, I thought you'd call me my Father and not turn away from following me. Jesus actually said in John 8:44, you, speaking to the Pharisees, he says, you are of your father, the devil, and the desires of your father you want to do. He's a murderer. The beginning does not stand in the truth, because the truth is him. 1 John 3:10 says, in this, the children of God and the children of the devil are manifest. So here's how you can tell if you're a child of God or a child of the devil. Whoever does not practice righteousness is out of God, nor is he who does not love his brother. Now, for Christians today, God is our Father only as we enter into covenant relationship with him. Jesus said in John 1:12, as many as receive him, Jesus, then to them he gave the right to become children of God, to those who believe on his name. Romans 8:9 says, we are not in the flesh, but in the Spirit.
17: That's right.
16: When we accept Christ, the Holy Spirit then is our gift to us. Mm-hmm. But it says, if indeed the Spirit of God dwells in you, anyone who does not have the Spirit of Christ is not his. So we're only God's temple if Jesus Christ lives in us by the Holy Spirit. And finally, Romans 8:14 through 16 says, as many as are led by the Spirit of God, these are the sons of God.
18: That's right.
16: For you did not receive the spirit of bondage again to fear, but you received the spirit of adoption by whom we cry out, Abba, Father. And once again, I don't know, have enough information to address your question about a child being attacked by the devil. But we're very sorry and we're praying.
14: Amen. Thank you so much, Shelley. Before we go to the question from Artel in Georgia, I'd like to encourage you at home to send in your questions, and you can do so by texting at 618-228-3975, 618-228-3975. You can also send your email at BibleQA@3abn.tv, BibleQA@3abn.tv. And finally, Instagram through the our official site, which is 3abn_official, 3abn_official. Pastor Lomekang, Artel from Georgia wants to know, is there a difference in crowns being rewarded and for what purposes?
18: Wow, I love this question because it really allowed me to look at the crowns in the way that I had not seen it before.
14: Wonderful.
18: Well, the Bible talks about various crowns, and let me go through those very quickly before I answer the question directly. Okay. 1 Corinthians 9, verse 25, and everyone who competes for the prize is temperate in all things. Now they do it to obtain a perishable crown, but we for an imperishable crown. So yeah, perishable and imperishable. 1 Thessalonians 2:19. For what is our hope or joy or crown of rejoicing? That's the crown of rejoicing. 2 Timothy 4, verse 8. Finally, there is laid up for me the crown of righteousness. So you have the imperishable crown, the crown of rejoicing, the crown of righteousness. And then James 1, 12. Blessed is the man who endures temptation, for when he has been approved, he will receive the crown of life. Notice. And then finally, 1 Peter 5 and verse 4. And when the chief shepherd appears, he will receive the crown of glory. So let's go through that very quickly. And these are all the same. The only one that's differing from this entire category, let me just put it together. The only major difference the Bible presents in a crown that is the crown that perishes it. Mm-hmm. But the crown of life, the crown of glory, the crown of righteousness, the crown of rejoicing, and the imperishable crown is the same.
14: Mm-hmm.
18: So you can't compete for a crown that doesn't exist. The only crown that we are looking forward to is the crown of righteousness.
14: Mm-hmm.
18: And the Apostle Paul, and by the way, let me pull it all together, outside of James chapter 1:12, the Apostle Paul talked about the imperishable crown, the crown of righteousness, the crown of rejoicing, and Peter included the crown of glory, and James the crown of life. When you get to heaven, you're not going to say, Lord, I should be getting a crown of rejoicing. Let me tell you something. I'm going to rejoice when I get my crown of life because of the crown of righteousness that belongs to Jesus and the crown of glory that belongs to him. And they're all together represents the imperishable crown. So that's what you want to aim for.
14: Amen. Thank you, Pastor. Yes. Wonderful. Okay, Pastor John Dinsey, you ready for this question? Janice from the Philippines. When do we interpret a text as literal or spiritual? A friend insists that the Sabbath is now spiritual, not literal, interpreting Matthew 11, 28 through 30 and Hebrews 4, 9. Another reason he believes the Sabbath is not literal, we don't have a universal Sabbath because of time differences. Can you please help clarify these texts? Again, this is from Janice from the Philippines.
17: That is a good question. I would like to say that the Bible scriptures should be taken literally unless you see a symbol in context. But the scriptures you mentioned cannot be taken to say that the Sabbath is no longer valid, that now it is a spiritual experience in the sense that you're mentioning. First of all, I'd like to bring your attention to what Jesus said in Matthew chapter 5, verse 18. For verily I say unto you, till heaven and earth pass, one jot or one tittle shall in no wise pass from the law till all be fulfilled. So this scripture indicates that the Ten Commandments are still binding today. And so also notice in Genesis chapter 2, verse 2 and 3, and on the seventh day God ended his work which he had made, and he rested on the seventh day from all his work which he had made. And God blessed the seventh day and sanctified it, because that in it he had rested from all his work which God created and made. So the Sabbath is still binding. Now, please understand, had not sin entered into the world, what would the human race be doing? Keeping the seventh-day Sabbath holy. People have come up with different reasons to say that you don't have to keep the Sabbath. They say that, well, when Jesus Christ died on the cross, you no longer have to keep the Sabbath. And so these things are just distractions and things that are not biblically sound. So in Matthew chapter 11, verse 28 through 30, Jesus is inviting us to enter into rest. Stop doing things to try to earn your way into salvation. Jesus can give us rest from that labor and that idea. So come unto me, all you who labor and are heavy laden, and I will give upon you and learn of me. So how do we learn of Jesus? What did Jesus do? Luke 4:16. So he came to Nazareth where he had been brought up, and as his custom was, he went into the synagogue on the Sabbath day and stood up to read. So if you want to learn from Jesus, you will obey the commandment to keep the Sabbath day holy.
14: Thank you. Thank you for sending your question, Sister Janice in the Philippines. Now we're going to go to this question from Mrs. Edward. Thank you for sending it in. Shelley, please explain binding and loosing in Matthew 17, 19, and 18, 18.
16: Okay, well, I think, Mrs. Edward, you meant Matthew 16, 19. Let me read that. Mm-hmm. I will give you the keys of the kingdom. This is Jesus speaking. I will give you the keys of the kingdom of heaven, and whatever you bind on earth will be bound in heaven, and whatever you loose on earth will be loosed in heaven. The keys of the kingdom is the knowledge of the words of Jesus Christ. Luke 11:52 explains that. Jesus says, "Woe to you lawyers, for you have taken away the key of knowledge. You did not enter in yourselves, and those who were entering in you hindered." See, the Pharisees twisted the scriptures. They added traditions, human traditions to it. They threw away the key of knowledge and the door was locked. But when this scripture becomes important is because some people believe that when Peter recognized Jesus as the Messiah, Jesus says, on this foundation of truth, that he is the Messiah, the disciples are going to receive the Holy Spirit power to preach the Great Commission. He says, go out and teach everyone, all nations, to obey what I said. But let me read you the literal translation for binding and loosing in Matthew 16, 19. This is the literal translation. And you can see it after you see the literal. Whatever you bind on earth shall have been bound in heaven. Whatever you loose on earth shall have been loosed in heaven. So the church on earth should preach the key of knowledge, the words of Christ, the gospel. We declare God's will to humanity, require only what heaven requires, prohibit only what heaven prohibits. We've got to be certain that our doctrines line up with this word.
18: That's right.
16: And the apostles, I just want to say this, the apostles did not usurp authority over the eternal destiny of believers by being able to personally decide what to bind or loose.
14: Thank you, Shelley. Thank you. And now we will move on to the next question. Pastor Lomaking, is heaven different from the New Jerusalem? If yes, will there be saints living outside the main city who only come there from moon to moon? From Eugene in Ghana.
18: Okay, well, thank you, Eugene, for this question. Directly, Revelation 21, verse 2, the Bible says, yes, there is a difference between heaven and the New Jerusalem, and how is there a difference? John says, then I, John, saw the whole thing coming down out of heaven from God. Let me give you a classic example. You might say, City Hall, is City Hall the same as the city itself? City Hall is the hall. You may see, where's the church? The church is in the town, but the town and the church are not the same. The church is in the town. In the very same way, the New Jerusalem is in heaven, but as the millennials, the New Jerusalem will come down from heaven and on earth. That's where Mount of Olives will split, and the New Jerusalem will reside there. And then you'll see the rest of Revelation played out when the second resurrection takes place and the wicked try to take over the city, and fire, the Bible says, came down from God out of heaven and devoured them. They rush upon the New Jerusalem. So yes, the New Jerusalem and heaven are different. And the question is, who only will come there from moon to moon? I think you're making reference to Isaiah 56, verse 22 and 23. The Bible says, "And as the new heavens and the new earth, which I will make, shall remain before me, says the Lord, so shall

0: and continue to worship God.
1: Amen. Thank you, Pastor. Beautiful. Well, Amen. Folks at home are sitting on the edge of their chairs wondering, is my question going to be answered today? We have a question from Molly, and this is going to be answered by John Dempsey. So, Pastor Dempsey, be ready. In 1 Timothy 6:20, Paul warns Timothy to avoid oppositions of science, falsely so-called. Can you explain what science falsely so-called means?
0: Thank you very much.
1: Thank Molly.
2: Here in this scripture, the phrase science falsely so-called is used. And I can see by the wording that you are reading from the King James Version. And the word for science here is nosios in Greek, which can mean science, but it can also mean knowledge. So now I go to 1 Timothy chapter 6, and we're going to look a little bit at the context, beginning in chapter 1 Timothy 6, verse 3. If any man teach otherwise and consent not to wholesome words, even the words of our Lord Jesus Christ, and to the doctrine which is according to godliness, he is proud, knowing nothing, but doting about questions and strife of words, whereof cometh envy, strife, railings, evil surmisings, perverse disputings of men of corrupt minds and destitute of the truth, supposing that gain is godliness, for from such withdraw thyself. So this is talking about false teaching, false knowledge. And this is why when you get to 1 Timothy chapter 6, verse 19, it says, lay up in store for themselves a good foundation against the time to come, that they may lay hold on eternal life. I'm setting the context now to read the verse that you mentioned. And it says, O Timothy, keep that which is committed to thy trust, the knowledge, the holy knowledge of the Word of God, avoiding profane and vain babblings and oppositions of science falsely so-called, of knowledge falsely so-called. There are some that called some false teaching. They call that knowledge. They call that some doctrine. And he says, avoid these things, these oppositions of the truth. Notice the next verse, verse 21, which some thing they're possessing these false ideas, false knowledge, have erred concerning the faith. Grace be with them. So this is talking about false teachings, false knowledge, and God is wanting us to stay with the truth.
1: Amen.
3: Amen.
1: Thank you so much, Pastor Dempsey. Shelley Quinn, we have Sandra from Pensacola, Florida, asking the following. I have family and friends who are Baptist and tell me that we're living in the New Testament. I was looking for information online, but when I found something, it said covenant/New Testament. Is that something that it is true? Can you please explain this to me, Sandra?
3: You bet. Sandra, I just love this question. First of all, Testament means will. It means we've got the Old Testament and the New Testament. Yes, we're living in the New Testament, the new will of God, but it's built on the old will of God. Let me tell you something. The everlasting covenant is Revelation 13:8. Jesus is the Lamb who was slain before the foundation of the world. Hebrews 13:20 said his blood out of the eternal covenant. We cannot understand the New Testament, which by the way means renewed, unless we understand the Old Testament. And in Isaiah 2:6, Isaiah, this is a messianic servant song, he says Jesus is the new covenant. He says, this is quoting the Lord, I the Lord have called you, and he's talking to the Messiah, in righteousness I will hold your hand, I will keep you and give you as a covenant to the people, as a light to the Gentiles. The new covenant was introduced in Genesis 3:15, or the covenant. Then we see this progressive unfolding. In Genesis 3:15, he tells the woman that the seed of the woman is going to crush Satan's head. And it progressively unfolds. God makes a covenant with Abraham, which a righteousness by faith. Then he repeats it with his sons Isaac and Jacob, and each covenant builds on the previous one. Even the old covenant builds on Abrahamic covenant.

0: Exodus 2:24, God heard their groaning. He hears the Hebrew slaves groaning. And you know what it says? He remembered his covenant with Abraham, Isaac, and Jacob. And the new covenant is built on the Abrahamic covenant. When Zechariah, the father of John the Baptist, is filled with the Holy Spirit, he finds out Mary's going to have the Son of God. He prophesies, blessed is the Lord God of Israel. He has visited and redeemed his people. He has raised up a horn of salvation for us in the house of his servant David. And then he goes on and he says, to perform the mercy promised to our fathers, to remember his holy covenant, the oath which he swore to our father Abraham. So it's just a progressive unfolding. Yes, we live the renewed covenant, but we can't just throw out the Old Testament because we could never understand what God's doing in the new.
1: Amen. Thank you so much, Shelley. I love listening to you as you teach and answer these questions. Of course, I enjoy you gentlemen as well answering the questions.
0: It's fun.
1: And you guys have an anointing. Okay, Pastor Lumaking, ready. Natasha from Papua New Guinea, she wants to know, in reference to Matthew 11, Jesus called him the greatest. But then he goes on to say, the least in the kingdom is greater than the Baptist. Please, I need help to understand the statement.
2: Okay, I'll start with Matthew 11:11.
1: Okay.
2: Assuredly, I say to you, among those born of a woman, there has not risen one greater than John the Baptist. But he who is least is the location in the kingdom of heaven is greater than he. The statement seems to be contrary. This is what's called a paradox, which is a rhetorical statement sometimes that seems to be self-contradictory when in fact it's talking about two truths. And there are two truths that are contained in the scripture. One, on earth, there's no one born of a woman that's greater than John the Baptist. This is talking about earth. But we switch the context now in heaven, when there is perfection, immortality, and even in the statement of Jesus, he made something that sounded contradictory, and I'll go back to that if time exists. But John the Baptist is the greatest born of a woman on earth. But in heaven, each person there will possess something that John the Baptist on his best day didn't have. And that's immortality and incorruptibleness. John didn't have that. That's why Matthew 18, verse 2 and 4 is also significant. We have to compare what Jesus was talking about on earth with John the Baptist. In heaven, the least they will be greater than John the Baptist. It's a supporting statement for that. Matthew 18:4. Then Jesus called a little child to him, set him in the midst of them, and said, assuredly I say to you, unless you are converted and become as little children, you will by no means enter the kingdom of heaven. Look at the context, the kingdom of heaven. And here's the answer. Therefore, whoever humbles himself as this little child is the greatest in the kingdom of heaven. So the Lord made a comparison here about the greatest in the kingdom of heaven, the person who possesses humility in the kingdom of heaven. So here's the paradox I end with. Here is a rhetorical question that I end with to match your rhetorical question that you began with. Who is greater, an imperfect prophet or a perfect saint? And the answer is a perfect saint.
1: Amen. Oh, amen. Thank you very much, Pastor John Lomaking. Well, we continue our class today. Questions, answer, Bible questions, answers. Now, Jen, I have a question here. It does not say who sent in the question, but more than one person would have the same question. When was the last time that the Ark of the Covenant was mentioned in the Bible? Please provide book, chapter and verse. Also, where did it go? Tell me.
3: We do not have a book, chapter and verse for where it went, but we can tell you the last time it was mentioned.
1: Okay.
3: And you go to 2 Chronicles chapter 35, and I like to say this before I read a little bit of this. It's interesting to note that the Jews, for them and their Old Testament, we call it the Old Testament, they call it the Holy Scriptures. 2 Chronicles is the last book. Now notice here, 2 Chronicles chapter 35, 35, verse 1. Moreover, Josiah kept a Passover unto the Lord in Jerusalem, and they killed the Passover on the 14th day of the first month. And he set the priests in their charges and encouraged them to the service of the house of the Lord. And he set the Levites that taught all Israel, which were holy unto the Lord, put the holy ark in the house which Solomon, son of David, king of Israel, did build. It shall not be a burden upon your shoulders. Serve now the Lord your God and his people Israel. So the ark, this is the last mention of the ark as far as where it is. After this, the story of the Bible reveals that you had Nebuchadnezzar. He twice came to the people of Israel and not only overcame them, besieged the city, and he took many of the vessels, even the sanctuary. And this is all related to a visit that was made earlier when the king showed the people from Babylon all of the riches that they had. And he was told these people would come back and take these things. But no rights to the ark be taken. It is believed that the ark was taken and hid away, and more than likely, the Lord has his angels watching over it somewhere where the Lord knows and no one else does.
1: Interesting. Thank you very much, Pastor John Denny. Well, we have one more question here for John. And this is from Ladonia from Union, Jersey. She says, please explain Jeremiah 31:1-4. Many Christians believe their new covenant was made with them in the New Testament. However, I cannot find scripture stating that God the Father, Jesus Christ, made a covenant with Gentiles. Even during his ministry and his earthly life, Jesus never ministered to the Gentiles, only to his sheep. Gentiles have been fed and granted, but the covenant is made with very difference. Me understand this.
0: Oh, Latonia, I wish I had. All right, let's start with Jeremiah 31:1.
1: Okay.
0: Dr. Kami says, when I will make a new, that means a new covenant with the house of Israel, with the house of Judah, but this is the covenant that I will make with the house of Israel after those days, says the Lord. I will put the law in their mind, I will write it on their hearts, and I will be their God, and they will be my people. This is repeated verbatim in the New Testament. The new covenant amplifies the old covenant. It renews all of the previous covenant progressions that God made with his people. Now, I have to tell you something, Latonia. Abraham, where this covenant began, was a Gentile. Chosen by God to be the ancestor of Jewish. The word in Hebrew is goi. It simply means peoples, nations. The word in Greek for Gentiles is ethnos. Same thing. It means peoples, nations. And ethnos is used for singular nation. It's always called Israel. If ethnos is used to describe multiple nations, it is translated Gentile. So in Genesis 12:3, when God created this in the Abrahamic covenant to allow or to cause, if you would, he said all the Gentiles, all the other nations are going to bless Abraham. And he said, you, Genesis 12:3, all the families of the earth shall be blessed. Nation as his covenant people, their mission was the nations of God, this covenant. God gave light. He gifted them and he sent them out to cause these precious truths to be an example. Now, Jesus' ministry, he said, I'm for seek and save all the children of Israel. Matthew 21:3, he said, though to these Jewish people, the Israelites, he says, for Matthew 21:3, I say to you, the kingdom of God will take even to root. Matthew 28:20, great mission is go to all the nations.
2: There you go.
0: They're all invited to come into relationship with Acts 26:17-18. Paul says to Paul, I am sending you to the Gentiles, all the earth, to turn them from darkness to light, from the power of faith of God. Acts 13:46-47, Paul's ministering with Barnabas, the Pharisees, we were the God covenant people, the Jewish and Gentile believers of the world. Romans 9:6-8 says, they're not all Israel who are of Israel. And he's talking because you are a biological descendant of Abraham. Doesn't mean you're Abraham's seed, because the seed of Abraham is of the promise, which was Isaac, and the son, the children of promise are Jesus. Galatians 3:6-9, he says, those who are of Abraham. Galatians 6:26-29, we're all sons of God. Sons of God, covenant term. With faith in Jesus, many were baptized in Christ. On Christ, there is neither Greek, Jew, racial distinctions. So, and there's so many more. What to say? God is a covenant making, covenant keeping God. The only way into heaven is to be in covenant relationship. Gentiles, all the nations.
1: Amen. Praise the Lord. Well, I've been blessed. How are you, folks?
3: Amen.
1: And I pray that you were blessed too. Your question was not answered, tune in to the Bible. We're going to take a pause right now, and we're going to be back. Encourage you to not share comments and your questions. We look forward to hearing from you right back.
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8: Welcome to Live with Sam. I'm Sam. Today my guest is my sister Lily. She's very good at being on my show. Is it wrong? I've got a question for you, Lily. You'll give me the dollar if I get it wrong. What do you eat for a healthy snack? Apples and sometimes grapes. Why not candy or soda pop? That's what your friends eat. If that's what they want to do, that's fine. I think candy and soda pop can make you healthy. Apples and grapes make healthy. I don't know. I just like the taste. Is it because of all that nice fiber in them? Yeah, sure. Fiber. And all those cancer-fighting antioxidants? Is that why you eat them? Anti-what? And I'll just bet that you taste all that natural sugar into the refined sugar, right? You know me. Natural all the way. And did you know that your body likes much more than your blood sugar doesn't shoot energy lasts a lot longer. Sam, if you don't know what you're talking about, I just like fruits. They taste good, look good, and don't rot my teeth. There you have it, folks. Fruits work every time. Thank you, Lily. Haven't you forgotten something? What? Dollar? Oh, yeah, here. And I went to them. This is Sam on Live with Sam. Goodbye.
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1: Well, family, we are just going to finish this with a last comment from my list.
2: Oh, well, one thing I did just was tell me I quoted Acts 26:18 that I said Paul said to Paul. No, he wasn't talking to himself. It was Jesus who said to Paul, I send you to the Gentiles to turn their eyes and turn them from darkness to light, from the power of Satan to God, that they might find an inheritance among those who are sanctified by faith. What the new covenant is all about, sanctified by faith.
1: Pastor Lomaga?
2: Well, you know, as we were talking about being without sin, the one thing we have to keep in mind, and this is something that's a common primarily, we will always need the grace of Christ.
1: Amen.
2: Until this imperfection and this corrupted mind is filled with perfection. That's why we are growing in grace and in the knowledge of the Lord Jesus Christ. Let us not lay aside the grace of God. That's why the Lord said, in this present state, in your weakness, my strength is made perfect. Therefore, I would most gladly boast in my infirmity that the power of Christ may rest on me. It's going to rest on me, so he makes me just like him in righteousness.
1: God. Praise the Lord. John Dinsey.
3: I'd like to make concern those that be. When you die, if you go to heaven, or when you die, you have to hell. Please remember that it says in Matthew 22:12, behold, I am coming. My Lord is with me to give everyone according to his work. It is when Jesus returns that wicked begin to receive their punishment, and the righteous, that's when they begin to receive their reward.
1: Thank you so much. Thank you, everyone in the panel. Thank you, family at home. See you in the next edition.

0: Now the weather forecast for Strong Tower Radio. For Michigan's UP, we're going to continue with a 40% chance of scattered showers this afternoon. Skies will be partly sunny with a high of 61 degrees and a light breeze out of the north. A 30% chance of showers continuing overnight. We'll stay partly cloudy with lows down to 48 degrees. For northern Michigan, an 80% chance of showers through the rest of the day. Our highs up to 67 degrees with a light breeze out of the west. A 60% chance of stormy weather continuing overnight. Our skies will stay partly cloudy with lows down to 46 degrees. For southern Michigan, a 40% chance of showers and thunderstorms for the rest of the day. We do expect mostly sunny skies as highs push up to 75 degrees. Then mostly clear conditions overnight, lows back down to 54 degrees with a light breeze out of the west. And for central Illinois, we'll stay mostly sunny through the afternoon. Highs up to 81 degrees with winds out of the northwest. Then a 30% chance of showers arriving overnight. Our skies will be partly cloudy with a low of 62 degrees. For Strong Tower Radio, I'm meteorologist Scott Cook.
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2: Hello again, and welcome to yet another segment in our Debt Domino series, Debt Reduction Part 2. If you missed Part 1, go back and check it out, because we're looking at part two now, and we're going to be looking at how to get rid of debt and to stay out of debt. And we'll be using the debt domino system. Yes, that is a trademark system that I developed that deals with getting out and staying out of debt. Now, folks, much of what will be presented today is taken from my book, which is Air Supply, How to Financially Breathe Easier. And it's available just about everywhere where digital products are sold. And yes, you can get a hard copy, either a paperback or a hardcover, if you just go online, Amazon, Barnes & Noble, Apple, wherever it might be. And you should be able to search the title and get the book. Nonetheless, we're going to be talking about using debt dominoes to get out and stay out of debt. So let's get into it. As you know, carbon dioxide, it is expelled from the body during respiration, and as that is done from the body, so debt needs to be cast out of our finances to improve our financial position. How? Using the debt domino approach, of course. Now, the domino effect. You've heard of this term, I'm sure, right? The domino effect. So a definition of the domino effect is a cumulative effect produced when one event initiates a succession of similar events. An example of this is the story of a woman named Jennifer Lee Dukes. For those of you that haven't heard of her, well, you're going to hear of her now. And for those of you who have heard of her before, you're going to hear about her once more. For about 2.5 decades, during her adult life, starting when she left for university and extending into her 40s, Dukes never made her bed, except for when, you guessed it, her mother or guests dropped by the house. Does anybody here say that sounds a lot like me or somebody you know? This was Jennifer Dukes. At some point, though, she decided to give it another try and managed to make her bed for 4 days in a row. a seemingly trivial feat. However, on the morning of the fourth day, when she finished making the bed, she also picked up a sock and folded a few clothes lying around the bedroom. Next, she found herself in the kitchen, pulling the dirty dishes out of the sink and loading them into the dishwasher. Then, reorganizing the Tupperware in a cupboard and placing an ornamental pig on the counter as a centerpiece. She later explained, "My act of bed making had set off a chain of small household tasks. I felt like a grown-up. A happy, legit grown-up with a made bed, clean sink, one decluttered cupboard, and a pig on the counter. I felt like a woman who had miraculously pulled herself up from the energy-sucking Bermuda Triangle of household chaos." You see, Jennifer Lee Dukes was experiencing the domino effect, a phenomenon describing how a change in one behavior acts and activates a sort of chain reaction that leads to significant changes in other related behaviors. Now that you have the concept, let me ask, have you ever seen a domino knockdown? You know, those beautifully designed artistic shapes made from dominoes of different sizes and colors, carefully arranged to produce an even more beautiful display of art as they are knocked down one by one and sometimes traversing simultaneous paths. It's fascinating to watch as people spend hours, even days and weeks, setting up these elaborate designs, only for them to be knocked down in a fraction of the time that it took to set up. The creators of such designs hardly grieve over seeing their masterpiece undone, but rather, they rejoice at the outcome. This is what needs to be done to debt. We need to rid ourselves of it, and subsequently, we need to rejoice, not only when it is finally complete, but during the process of watching the whole thing come down. This is where the concept of debt dominoes comes in. You know, other people talk about the debt snowball where things grow bigger. See, when I think of debt and snowball, in my mind, I'm thinking my debt is being like a snowball. It's getting bigger. But it's really the payment that's being snowballed. So I really am not comfortable. I don't like the term. I don't like the term debt snowball. I like debt dominoes. Why? Because it really talks to what's actually going on. As the dominoes are knocked down, debt is knocked down. Debt dominoes. Dominoes knocked down, debt is knocked down. And as the momentum from the knocked down domino is a catalyst for knocking down the very next domino in sequence, so it is with your debts. One debt knocked down serves as a catalyst for getting the next one in sequence knocked down. Debt dominoes make sense. While the domino effect, defined above, is usually equated with the occurrence of a bad event, debt dominoes, yeah baby, this one is where it is unquestionably a good event. So, just as dominoes are set up, and once the initial domino is felled, the remaining dominoes fall in succession, so likewise with your monetary debt. How does this work, you might be asking? Well, first, an accounting of debts needs to be determined. And I do mean all, capital A-L-L, all debt needs to be considered. Some people have this fetish of holding out on this one cherished debt that they don't want to include because they use it either for gambling or for buying some controlled substance that they don't want somebody to know. I mean, whatever it might be, I am saying, and I hope that gambling and controlled substance are not in anybody's experience who's listening to this production. But I'm just saying, whatever that cherished debt is, don't leave it out. Put it on the table. All debts need to be considered. From the usual suspects such as credit cards and auto financing, student loan and mortgages, to personal lines of credit, store cards, and what you owe to your fourth cousin twice removed on your mother's side of the family. Once that list is produced, a schedule of which debt will be paid off, knocked down in the domino sense, paid off first, and then successive debts are listed. So just like we mentioned before with the introduction to the debt reduction methods, starting with the debt snowball, this schedule needs to have the name of the debt, the total amount owed, the minimum monthly payment owed, the actual payment made, and a scheduled payoff date. Let's go through that again. Name of the debt, total amount owed or the balance, the minimum payment, the actual payment, and the scheduled payoff date. The reason why we need that actual payment is because, as you will see, as we did in the debt snowball, you need that actual payment so that you can apply it to future debt so that the domino, the debt domino, can get knocked down. So, in debt dominoes, the payment of the paid off debt is added to the payment of the next debt until that debt is paid off, as I mentioned to you earlier. The process is then repeated for the next debt and continues until all the debts are paid off, or better still, until all the dominoes fall. Now, in a physical domino knockdown, each successive domino falls because the momentum of the previous domino striking it, as I said a second ago. In your debt domino knockdown, the way each successive debt is felled will be due to the momentum of the previous debt being paid off. The difference in your debt domino is that momentum is derived from the payment you were making on the paid off debt. That is, I was paying $50 on credit A, but now credit A is paid off. I will now use that $50 to add to the payment of credit B. So you see, the payment that you're making on credit B, some of that is derived from what you've paid off from previous debts that have been felled. So that payment is added to the current debt monthly payment, which causes the current debt to fall. And it causes it to fall faster. So just as dominoes fall one after the other, so your debts will fall one after the other, huh? Until they are all gone. Like a Babe Ruth home run. Or who's the new guy? Shohei Ohtani. Yeah, long gone. That's the debt domino effect. That's debt dominoes. Now, as mentioned before, creators of physical domino designs, they don't get all in a tizzy at the end result of the knockdown, but rather they rejoice. You too will rejoice at the sight of your final domino, your debt domino, being knocked down in your debt domino design, as well as throughout the process. That's debt dominoes. Physical dominoes are knocked down quickly once the initial domino falls. Your debts will be knocked down quickly once the initial debt is paid off, and often with the last debt being paid within 24 months. Yes, folks, for most people using this system, you can get all of your debts paid off with the income that you currently have. You can get it all done typically within 24 months. Some a little longer, some a little bit shorter. But that's typically what we see. And folks, that's debt dominoes. Physical dominoes automatically are felled once the process is started, and the same can be true for your debt domino process. Using a spreadsheet or bill pay software, your debts can automatically be felled. That is, you set it and forget it. You press a button and then it just keeps happening. Money is taken out of your account to pay off those debts, and then you adjust it once in a while so that the paid off debt can be added, and boom shakalaka, you have everything that you need to get this thing paid off, and paid off automatically. You do the initial setup and then you watch them fall. That's debt dominoes. But you knew a but was coming. A word of caution. In physical dominoes, once the process gets started, only human intervention can stop the process. That is, someone has to step in and block the process of dominoes falling or otherwise disrupt the sequence. Folks, the same is true for your debt domino process. Yeah, mm-hmm. You can intervene to stop the process, but why would you do that? Why would you do that? This is just not advisable. Once you have it set up, let her rip, baby. Let it go. Let it go. Let it flow. Let the process do its thing and beat down the debts. Now, though the temptation may arise as one debt after another is felled, you may sense that you have some breathing room and you can now dial back your debt domino knockdown. Folks, that's not an intervention I'd recommend either. I mean, think about how you got into this mess in the first place. You didn't have the discipline and the persistence to stay away from that sale or to avoid that impulse purchase. Now you have a strategy, a process that gets you out of that mess. And yes, you can indeed intervene. You can stop the process. You can decide, I don't want to do this. I want to buy something else. You can also say, you know, I want to slow down on it. Those are options available to you, which is why, again, the debt dominoes strategy is the stuff. We have accountability built in so that when those temptations come, they will be dealt with so that you can continue your debt domino strategy till they're all paid off. Folks, just let the dominoes fall. As stated earlier, the purpose of this presentation is to bring the education. That's why we're doing this whole series on debt dominoes. We're looking to give you education, what you can use to help you in your money management, and more specifically, in your debt management or debt avoidance. Just let the dominoes fall. What we cannot bring is the discipline. The discipline to make it happen is totally up to you. We bring the education, you bring the discipline. Now, we've just touched on the super important requirement of discipline as it relates to not only goals, but in general to your other finances beyond just using debt dominoes. We will go further into the need for discipline, but first, check this out. Have you ever stopped to consider the truth behind the saying, no one has ever become poor by giving? Wow. Let that sink in. No one has ever become poor by giving. That statement is attributed to Anne Frank. What wisdom is tied up in such a short yet poignant statement? When you give, it implies that you have possession of the thing that you are giving. It validates what the Word of God states in saying, it is more blessed to give than to receive. If I'm giving, that means I have something. I cannot give what I do not have. I must have something in order to give. Validating God's word. It is more blessed to give than to receive. No one has ever become poor by giving. Giving does not cause poverty, but rather it is a sign of richness. So now we're back to our debt dominoes, and which we are discussing the actual strategy, debt dominoes. So we were looking at discipline before we went into this little pause there. We were looking at discipline and how that it is something that is totally up to the individual. If this responsibility for keeping discipline proves too much for you to bear, never fear. There's help for you. Up to now, you may have been saying to yourself, this debt dominoes thing seems just like the debt snowball or the debt avalanche or any of the other debt reduction programs. And by and large, it does. As I stated before, the two biggest differences are, one, no goal attainment, including debt reduction or elimination, is ever achieved without some form of discipline. Discipline is not made effectual without accountability. The debt dominoes method provides for that accountability. if you are unable to summon up the internal accountability. You can use all of those other methods that we have discussed in the past. And if they work for you, they work for you. But if you find that, you know what, I just don't have it to stay with it, this is where Dead Dominoes comes in. We have in this accountability where you can eventually get to your goal. The second is that Dead Dominoes is designed to work with any debt reduction system you choose. You pick it, you like it, you stick with it. Dead Dominoes can work along with that also because, as in point number one, the secret sauce to Dead Dominoes is the accountability. Folks, here's a short story on how this all plays out. Alice, not her real name, was a young professional with a burdensome load of debt. She wanted a better life, but with all those creditors staring down at her, she was unsure on how to forge ahead to achieve that better life. Home loan, auto loan, credit cards, support for relatives, and no emergency savings was what she had to work with in addition to, as previously mentioned, steady employment. She had income. She was quite doubtful of the possibility of being debt-free and financially breathing easier within 24 months. No one in that situation thinks that they can get out of it. They all think this is too much, which is why many people seek help. Others, they despair. But Alice, she sought help. Now, this doubt stemmed from previous efforts to confront her debts that always ended in less than desirable results. Sometimes she may get a bill or two paid off, but then another would soon follow where she found herself back in the habit of living on debt. It was this experience that had her wavering on her own ability to achieve her goal of being debt-free. She was hesitant, battle-weary, and discouraged, but she was willing to give it a try. This time, with an accountability partner. That's the secret sauce, folks. Accountability. There it is. First domino to fall, as it usually is, was a credit card. And then another. Several months later, the auto loan was gone, gone, gone. And a used vehicle was purchased with cash. Then finally, within 18 months, all of the debt was felled. All of it. 6 months ahead of schedule. This is not to say that there weren't times of temptation where delaying the payoff of the debt didn't arise. Oh no, indeed, it certainly did come up. But having the luxury of accountability, especially in the form of an accountability partner, helped quell those tempting urges. You can also be sure that at points along the way, emergencies, in air quotes, did pop up to where using debt would have been an automatic reflex from the past. An emergency pops up, credit card, here I come. You all know that feeling, you've been there. But with accountability, the financial muscle reflex this time was to continue to knock those debt dominoes down. Alice bought into the crucial principle that declares the only good debt is paid off debt. Many people are beguiled by the seduction of debt. It has the promise of having what you can't truly afford right now, with the ability to delay the reckoning with reality to some nebulous period in the future. Many times, the seduction is due to the striving, clawing, and clinging of present life circumstances that the reprieve of a vehicle purchase might bring, or residence in a more desirable part of town, or satisfying that craving you've always had since your younger days. I truly do know and understand how pressing a current situation like living in the hood and needing to escape, or driving around in that embarrassing hoopty, or having the only change to your daily wardrobe be your necktie. Folks, I used to live that life. In fact, that's one of the tests that I knew that my wife truly was interested in me. I had a car, just like Fred Flintstone, had a hole in the ground. And I actually had to open the door and run to give it a kickstart. Just like Flintstones did, they had to run, pick up the car, and run to get it started. I had a Flintstone hoopty car. And my wife was, she wasn't my wife at the time, she was my girlfriend. She was content to ride with me like a Wilma to her Fred. I lived that experience of having a car that was bona fide, certified, Class A Hooptyville, and living also in a part of town where right across the streets, drugs were being sold. That was my lot. That's where I lived. And yeah, there was a time where all I could really do to change up my wardrobe was to change my accessories. Maybe a necktie, maybe a hanky, maybe a hat. My accessories. I've lived all of those situations, and even worse still. But for all the proposed benefits of those seductive debt situations swooping in to save the day, there is the ever-present truth about the nature of debt. That is, debt is insidious, and it will strike you when you don't expect it with unrelenting pressure without regard for your financial condition, character, family situation, or any other virtue or heart-wrenching circumstance. Debt comes when it wants to come, and it stays where it wants to stay. It really don't care about you or what it is you've got to do. When faced with the seduction of debt, channel that inner discipline that we all were taught as kids, delayed gratification. Because debt does not care who you are or what circumstance you're in. When debt finally shows up, if you let it show up, it comes to do what debt always does, put you in bondage and make you pay up even when you don't have the money until the very last cent is accounted for. Be of good cheer, folks. Be of good cheer. Why, do you say? It's because you now have debt dominoes on your side. You've got a tool on your side that can make you abide through the dreary dungeons of debt until you get up out of that hole into a happier existence. Debt dominoes knocks your debt down so that you can rise up. But folks, it takes discipline. If you do not possess the internal discipline, using our debt dominoes strategy, we will drive the accountability through some external force. It may be an accountability partner. It may be a therapist. It may be a trusted friend. It may be some other professional. The point is that accountability is inserted into your life where you are having trouble dealing with it yourself, and it's inserted so that you can get to completing your goal, being debt free. So what does debt dominoes do for you? Well, first and foremost, it helps you get your debts organized. You have a listing of all your debts, as we'd mentioned in the earlier part, where you take into account the name of the debt, the total amount owed on that debt, the minimum monthly payment owed on that debt, the actual payment made, and a scheduled payoff date. All of that you list out in your debt dominoes, and then we start the process of knocking the debt down. And just like the domino effect, where an action sets off a chain reaction related to that initial action, so it is that once you get your first debt started and being paid off, that indeed the rest of your debts will soon follow. So, debt is a very destructive thing. It's something that is very easy to get into, but may not be so easy to get out of. Have hope. Take cheer. You now have several methods by which you can get up and out of debt. And better still, never get into debt in the first place. So, for that debt that is present, shut it down with debt dominoes. For the debt that wants to be part of your life, turn it aside with debt dominoes. and for the debt that has been laid to rest, keep it in the grave with debt dominoes. Folks, that brings us to the conclusion of this segment in our Debt Domino series, Debt Reduction Part 2, using the debt dominoes system. And before we sign off, we want to have you be cognizant of these two things. The first thing is, when it comes to debt, you ought to remember the Bible says to avoid all types of personal debt, no matter what clever terms are used to describe it. This is due to the master-servant bondage nature that is inherent to debt, as Proverbs 22 verse 7 tells us. The second thing to remember is that if you feel compelled to take on debt, let it be the debt of love, as Romans 13 verse 8 instructs us. Well, that's it, folks. This is Lyndon Davis signing off with yet another in our Debt Domino series on debt reduction, the second part. Take care. We'll see you soon. And God bless.
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5: Hello, my name is Holly Bailey Wiltzer, and I would like to take the next few minutes to honor fathers and give them their due recognition. It's very unfortunate that in our society today, fatherhood has really taken a beating, but that was not God's intention. We read in Adventist Home, page 211, "The work of making home happy does not rest upon the mother alone. Fathers have an important part to act. The husband is the houseband of the home treasures, binding by his strong, earnest, devoted affection the members of the household, mother and children, together in the strongest bonds of union." Isn't that a wonderful thought? They were placed as a blessing to be the head of the household, loving mother and children, binding all together in love. This was God's purpose. And unfortunately, in our society today, we don't see that encouraged and advocated or treasured as it should be. So we'd like to spend the next few minutes talking about wonderful and great fathers. I would like to start out with saying that I was truly blessed with the father that I had growing up. Unfortunately, I lost him when I was only 20 years old from a heart attack, but those 20 years brought me so much joy and such a great example. He lived what he expected. He loved. He provided a stable environment. He showed affection towards my mother. All of these things created a family environment that I look back on and I realize I was truly blessed because of it. I also realize that the example my father set influenced my opinion of my Heavenly Father. What an awesome privilege and yet a huge responsibility that fathers have in reflecting the character of God to their children. Children look up to their fathers, and as they see them, they will come to know God through their fathers. We are told in Proverbs 22:6, train up a child in the way he should go, and when he is old, he will not depart from it. One of the best ways that you can train up a child in the way he should go is by setting the example yourself. There are some people who like to say, do as I say and not as I do, but that only creates disrespect. Instead, set the example that you would like your children to follow, and they will follow because of what they see accomplished through you. Unfortunately, we know that not everyone has had a great father figure, and this can also influence their opinion of the Heavenly Father because they can't relate to that loving, caring,

have earthly fathers who treated us well, we have an intrinsic understanding of what a good father should be. God planted that understanding in our hearts. We all have a need to be loved, cherished, protected, and valued. Ideally, an earthly father will meet those needs. But even if he doesn't, God will. Jesus taught his followers to address God as Father. Throughout Scripture, God describes his love for us as that of a caring parent. Although he possesses characteristics of both father and mother, he chooses the masculine word because it also denotes strength, protection, and provision. God has a special place in his heart for the orphans and fatherless. Psalms 27:10 says, "Though my father and mother forsake me, the Lord will receive me." God knows that many times earthly fathers have been absent or have not done their job. He offers to fill the role. He invites us to call out to him when we are in trouble, to cast all our worries on him, and to enjoy his company. He models for us the characteristics he had in mind when he designed fatherhood. Although many times earthly fathers do not live up to the ideal, God promises that in him, no one has to be without a perfect father. Gail Irwin gave his personal testimony, and it's a powerful statement on the influence of a father. "When I was 6 years old, my father was severely injured in an airplane accident and was left partially paralyzed and brain damaged. My mother then became the breadwinner of the house. Since my mother was often not there as she attempted to make a living, and my dad was not there physically or mentally, the stage was set for family failure. But our family did not fail. Through difficult times, both parents stayed faithful to God and to us. Prayer, belief, steadfastness, and love surrounded us. Money and fine homes didn't. When my father died, my two brothers and I stood in front of his casket and made the following statement to the friends who had gathered for the funeral service. Our father did not leave a financial empire for us to carry on. Many things that a dad normally does with his sons, ours was unable to do. He was unable to teach us many things that a dad normally teaches. But he did leave us something that he had. He left us with a love of God, a love for the Bible, a love for people, an understanding of worship, and an inability to hate. We feel that he has left us only those things that will last. So we stand here before you as his sons and declare publicly that we will follow his God." I'm sure that that statement made by those sons truly fulfills the sentiment described in 3 John verse 4. "I have no greater joy than to hear that my children are walking in the truth." What better way to make sure that happens than by setting that example? And how better to set that example than by being connected to the source, Jesus Christ?

That was Phillips Craig and Dean with I Want to Be Just Like You. Many times fathers think that they need to do something spectacular to make an impression on their child's life. But this following story shows how those small things can make a difference that you will never forget. It's called The Coolest Dad in the Universe by Angie K. Ward Cooser. He was 50 years old when I was born, and a Mr. Mom long before anyone had a name for it. I didn't know why he was home instead of Mom, but I was young and the only one of my friends who had their dad around. I considered myself very lucky. Dad did so many things for me during my grade school years. He convinced the school bus driver to pick me up by my house instead of the usual bus stop that was 6 blocks away. He always had my lunch ready for me when I came home, usually a peanut butter and jelly sandwich that was shaped for the season. My favorite was at Christmas. The sandwiches would be sprinkled with green sugar and cut in the shape of a tree. As I got a little older and tried to gain my independence, I wanted to move away from those childish signs of his love. But he wasn't going to give up. In high school and no longer able to go home for lunch, I began taking my own. Dad would get up a little early and make it for me. I never knew what to expect. The outside of the sack might be covered with his rendering of a mountain scene. It became his trademark. Or a heart inscribed with Dad and Angie KK in its center. Inside there would be a napkin with that same heart or an I love you. Many times he would write a joke or a riddle such as, why don't they ever call it a momsicle instead of a popsicle? He always had some silly saying to make me smile and let me know that he loved me. I used to hide my lunch so that no one would see the bag or read the napkin, but that didn't last long. One of my friends saw the napkin one day, grabbed it, and passed it around the lunchroom. My face burned with embarrassment. To my astonishment, the next day all my friends were waiting to see the napkin. From the way they acted, I think they all wished they had someone who showed them that kind of love. I was so proud to have him as my father. Throughout the rest of my high school years, I received those napkins and still have a majority of them. And still it didn't end. When I left home for college, the last one to leave, I thought the messages would stop, but my friends and I were glad that his gestures continued. I missed seeing my dad every day after school, and so I called him a lot. My phone bills got to be pretty high. It didn't matter what we said, I just wanted to hear his voice. We started a ritual during that first year that stayed with us. After I said goodbye, he always said, Angie? Yes, Dad, I'd reply. I love you. I love you too, Dad. I began getting letters almost every Friday. The front desk staff always knew who the letters were from. The return address said, The Hunk. Many times the envelopes were addressed in crayon, and along with the enclosed letters were usually drawings of our cat and dog, stick figures of him and Mom, and if I had been home the weekend before, of me racing around town with friends and using the house as a pit stop. He also had his mountain scene and the heart-encased inscription, Dad and Angie, KK. The mail was delivered every day right before lunch, so I'd have his letters with me when I went to the cafeteria. I realized it was useless to hide them because my roommate was a high school friend who knew about his napkins. Soon it became a Friday afternoon ritual. I would read the letters and the drawing and envelope would be passed around. It was during this time that Dad became stricken with cancer. When the letters didn't come on Friday, I knew that he had been sick and wasn't able to write. He used to get up at 4 a.m. so that he could sit in the quiet house and do his letters. If he missed his Friday delivery, the letters would usually come a day or two later. But they always came. My friends used to call him Coolest Dad in the Universe. And one day, they sent him a card bestowing that title, signed by all of them. I believe he taught all of us about a father's love. I wouldn't be surprised if my friends started sending napkins to their children. He left them an impression that would stay with them and inspire them to give their own children their expression of their love. Throughout my 4 years of college, the letters and phone calls came at regular intervals. But then the time came when I decided to come home and be with Dad because he was growing sicker, and I knew that our time together was limited. Those were the hardest days to go through. To watch this man, who always acted so young, age past his years. In the end, he didn't recognize who I was and would call me the name of a relative he hadn't seen in many years.
Even though I knew it was due to his illness, it still hurt that he couldn't remember my name. I was alone with him in his hospital room a couple of days before he died. We held hands and watched TV. As I was getting ready to leave, he said, "Angie?" "Yes, Dad?" "I love you." "I love you too, Dad."

That was Wedding Music Central's You're My Hero. The following story, entitled A Father's Love, was written by Sandy Alderman. As I was growing up, I remember my dad telling me about many dangers awaiting me in this world. He gave me a lot of good advice, and I'm so thankful that most of the time I heeded his warnings. Did my dad tell me these things to cause me pain or suffering? Did he tell me to keep me from having fun? Of course not. He warned me because he truly loved me and wanted to protect me from the dangers hidden in the world. Once I was warned, it was entirely up to me to decide what I would do with it. Would I heed his warning, or would I choose to shrug it off? The decision was totally up to me, and me alone, and so were the consequences. There was no one else to blame if I made the wrong decision. I have to thank my Heavenly Father for giving me enough common sense to see that what my dad was telling me was for my own good and that he wasn't trying to rob me of anything. Drawing from his past experiences, my dad knew far more about the real world than I did. And because I was obedient, most of the time, I was able to save myself a lot of pain and suffering. Recently, I've started reading a wonderful book. One that I had started reading a long time ago, but never really could get into before. But now I've become so consumed with it that I have trouble putting it down. This book is a beautiful love story about a father and his love for his children. It speaks of his desire to be with his children more, but they just don't seem to have time for him anymore. It also tells about the pain that he suffers when his children go astray. With patience and long-suffering, he waits for them to cry out to him for his help. He wants so much to protect them, but he will not force them to do anything that they don't want to do, even though he knows that they are heading for deep trouble. This book tells how this loving father tried to teach his children by giving them guidelines and warnings about the dangers that are hidden in this world. If only they would heed his warnings, they could be saved from so much pain and suffering. He, like my dad, didn't want to rob his children of anything. He only wanted to love and protect them. The name of this book, in case you may be interested in reading it, is The Holy Bible, and the author is God, who is like a father to us. God loves you and me, and he has created each of us with a free will. He has also given us a mind of our own, so that we are capable of thinking things out before we make a decision to do something. Along with these, he has given us some very important guidelines to help us with these choices. We are free to choose either to follow these guidelines, or we can choose to follow our own desires, which may lead to a lot of pain and suffering for both us and for those around us. The choice is always ours to make. It's very true that our Heavenly Father gives each of us a free will. We have the freedom to do either good or evil. It's our choice. But with this freedom also comes consequences. I pray that you will choose to follow your Heavenly Father's guidelines and do what is good and pleasing to Him. If you do, you and those around you will be glad you did. May God be with you and your choices. Enjoy the following as Amy Grant sings Father's Eyes.

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1: Now the weather forecast for Strong Tower Radio. For Michigan's UP, we're going to continue with a 40% chance of scattered showers this afternoon. Skies will be partly sunny with a high of 61 degrees and a light breeze out of the north. A 30% chance of showers continuing overnight. We'll stay partly cloudy with lows down to 48 degrees. For northern Michigan, an 80% chance of showers through the rest of the day. Our highs up to 67 degrees with a light breeze out of the west. A 60% chance of stormy weather continuing overnight. Our skies will stay partly cloudy with lows down to 46 degrees. For southern Michigan, a 40% chance of showers and thunderstorms for the rest of the day. We do expect mostly sunny skies as highs push up to 75 degrees. Then mostly clear conditions overnight, lows back down to 54 degrees with a light breeze out of the west. And for central Illinois, we'll stay mostly sunny through the afternoon. Highs up to 81 degrees with winds out of the northwest. Then a 30% chance of showers arriving overnight. Our skies will be partly cloudy with a low of 62 degrees. For Strong Tower Radio, I'm meteorologist Scott Cook.
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1: Hi, this is Vern with Michigan DNR. 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
3: 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Melatonin regulates biorhythms and natural sleep patterns. 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Eating cherries 1 hour before bedtime for several nights will also help you sleep. 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

Jesus. Mere mention of his name can calm the storm, heal the broken, raise the dead. At the name of Jesus, I've seen sin-hardened men melted, derelicts transformed, lights of hope put into the eyes of a hopeless child. In the name of Jesus, hatred and bitterness turn to love and forgiveness. Arguments cease. I've heard her mother softly breathe his name at the bedside of a child delirious from fever. And I've watched as that little body grew quiet and the fever brought cool. I've sat beside a dying saint, her body racked with pain, who in those final fleeting seconds summoned her last ounce of ebbing strength to whisper her sweetest name, Jesus, Jesus. Embers have tried to destroy it. Philosophies have tried to stamp it out. Tyrants have tried to wash it from the face of the earth with the very blood of those who claimed it. Yet it still stands. And there shall be that final day when every voice that has ever uttered a sound, every voice of Adam's race, shall rise in one mighty chorus to proclaim the name Jesus. For in that day every knee shall bow and every tongue shall confess that Jesus Christ is truly Lord. So you see, it was not mere chance that caused an angel one night long ago to say to a virgin maiden, his name shall be called Jesus. Jesus. Sweet Jesus. Oh, there is something about that name.

0: I hope you're enjoying the music today, folks. I'm your host, Jelaine Fenner, and it is time for another break, but stay tuned. I will be back with another hour of music.
1: Now the weather forecast for Strong Tower Radio. For Michigan's UP, today we'll have patchy fog, otherwise mostly sunny with a high near 92 degrees. Tonight will be mostly cloudy with lows at around 45 degrees with a northeast wind at around 5 miles per hour. For northern Michigan, today will be mostly sunny with a high near 74 degrees and calm winds becoming southwest at around 5 miles per hour. And for tonight will be mostly cloudy with lows at around 48 degrees. For southern Michigan, today we'll have increasing clouds with highs near 76 degrees. And for tonight we'll have showers likely mainly after 10 p.m., cloudy with lows at around 57 degrees. For central Illinois, today we'll have a 100% chance of showers and thunderstorms. Some of the storms could produce heavy rainfall with highs near 75 degrees. And for tonight, we'll have showers and thunderstorms before 2 a.m. with lows at around 61 degrees with the southeast wind at around 9 to 15 miles per hour. For Strong Tower Radio, I'm meteorologist Tricia Cook.
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1: Today, God's word for your life comes from Matthew chapter 5 and verse 17 and 18. Do not think that I came to destroy the law or the prophets. I did not come to destroy, but to fulfill. For assuredly I say to you, till heaven and earth pass away, one jot or one tittle will by no means pass from the law till all is fulfilled. I'm pretty sure you've already noticed this, but life has a way of changing with every minute. You never get the same thing twice. Go back and visit the house you grew up in, and the new owners will have painted it a different color. Go visit the school you attended as a kid, and the teachers are all different, and the classrooms don't look the same way you remember. Try a meal you loved as a kid, but haven't had in a long, long time, and you're going to wonder why you liked it so much. The music you liked is now old-fashioned, and the clothes you used to wear are out of date. One of the hardest things people find out about life is that you just can't seem to hang on to it. But right in the middle of all those shifting sands, just when you think there's nothing you can count on, Jesus says something really important. Do not think that I've come to destroy the law and the prophets, Jesus says. Not one jot, not one tittle will pass from the law till everything's fulfilled. You see, the good news is, there are some things in life that just don't change. God's moral laws, the Ten Commandments, are as meaningful and relevant today as they were thousands of years ago. Murder is still wrong, and so are things like theft and adultery. Jesus Christ, the Bible says, is the same yesterday, today, and forever. And it says in the book of Romans that nothing will ever be able to separate you from the unchanging love of God. So, whatever your day might bring, take hope in this. You've got something solid to stand on. Something unchanging, unshifting, reliable. The Bible is a trustworthy compass in a desert landscape that moves with the shifting winds of life. The grass withers, it says in Isaiah chapter 40. The flower fades, but the word of our God stands forever. And having that is just a better way to live.

0: 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I'll be right back.
1: 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I'm Mark Merrill with today's Family Minute. 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Move beyond yesterday. 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

0: Well, that will do it for me today, folks. You've been listening to Gospel Melodies with your host, Jelaine Fenner. And always remember, no matter what, all things work together for good to them that love the Lord and are called according to His purpose. I hope you have a great day. Bye.
1: What's the ideal diet for a diabetic? We often hear that a low-carb diet is best. But research and real-life trials actually show that a whole food, plant-based diet, abundant in complex carbs, controls blood sugar levels 3 times more effectively than the diabetes diet that limits carbohydrates. Removing refined foods such as oil, white flour, and sweeteners, and replacing them with whole plant foods like fruits, vegetables, and whole grains, enhances the body's ability to move glucose out of the bloodstream and into the muscle cells where it can be used. The Whole Foods plant-based diet is a powerful tool for preventing and even reversing type 2 diabetes. 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
2: Now the weather forecast for Strong Tower Radio. For Michigan's UP, today we'll have patchy fog, otherwise mostly sunny with a high near 92 degrees. Tonight will be mostly cloudy with lows at around 45 degrees with a northeast wind at around 5 miles per hour. For northern Michigan, today will be mostly sunny with a high near 74 degrees and calm winds becoming southwest at around 5 miles per hour. And for tonight will be mostly cloudy with lows at around 48 degrees. For southern Michigan, today we'll have increasing clouds with highs near 76 degrees. And for tonight, we'll have showers likely mainly after 10 p.m., cloudy with lows at around 57 degrees. For central Illinois, today we'll have a 100% chance of showers and thunderstorms. Some of the storms could produce heavy rainfall with highs near 75 degrees. And for tonight, we'll have showers and thunderstorms before 2 a.m. with lows at around 61 degrees with the southeast wind at around 9 to 15 miles per hour. For Strong Tower Radio, I'm meteorologist Tricia Cook.
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5: Welcome to American Indian and Alaska Native Living. I'm Dr. David DeRose. Today we've got a fascinating show lined up for you. We're talking about a topic that actually is close to my heart. Some of you know when we wrote our best-selling book on high blood pressure, 30 Days to Natural Blood Pressure Control, we spent considerable time speaking about the power of spirituality as far as health. But in that chapter, we also talked about destructive spirituality. So a lot of times people want to say, oh, if it's spiritual, it's all good. There's ditches on either side of the road, and someone who's really dived into this topic, dove in, whatever you want to say, is Dr. Beth Schwartz. Beth, we're so glad to have you with us on the show.
6: I'm honored to be here. Thank you for having me.
5: Beth, you and I had the privilege of meeting at some major public health meetings back in the fall of 2024 We were together at the American Public Health Association meetings, and you were one of the presenters there. And you just had an amazing presentation. I'm not just saying that because you and I are, quote, face-to-face on the radio, but I'm saying it because I was really impressed. You shared a lot of your own personal story, and then you talked about some amazing research where you've been looking at, some of the darker side of some things that should be encouraging, building us up in communities and tribes and families. First, tell us a bit about who you are and a little bit about your story.
6: Absolutely. Well, thank you. And I appreciate your interest in this topic. I do believe it's really important that we have these conversations. So I'm a nurse. I have been a nurse for 27 years. I specialize in public health, community health. The hospital walls and the short-term relationships with patients were just not enough to meet that relational need that I so enjoy. And so getting out into the communities, I was raised in the greater Philadelphia region in Lancaster, Pennsylvania, Amish country, mm-hmm. if you're familiar.
5: Yeah, yeah.
6: And so lived for 40 years in that community and was really enjoying the community health, the public health nursing lens that I was getting to do every single day. But I've always had this pastoral spiritual care provider deep within me. But growing up in that religious community, even though I was not Amish, my grandmother was Plain. That's another language we would use, Plain people, whether that's Church of the Brethren, Mennonite, people that would want to live a little bit separate from the world. Mm. I was raised within that framework, and I never saw women leading. I didn't realize women could be given a pastoral heart, so to speak, or given those gifts. And so I was at that time pursuing some, you know, studying of the Bible, but more just so independent, helping out with Bible studies and things like that. But really, really asking God, would you show me a way I can use these spiritual gifts beyond just my nursing individual care of my patients. And from there, that brought us out to Southern California at a church called Saddleback Church. Mm. Rick and Kay Warren founded what turned out to be an international 19 campus church across the world that was impacting anything from mental health, AIDS and HIV work, recovery from substance misuse disorder, things like that. And I became the women's pastor and enjoyed leading and serving women and entering theological seminary training at that time as well to really understand the Bible, et cetera. So it's a really cool time to bring me to Southern California.
5: It's an amazing story. So you have this heart as a caregiver, as a health professional, and this interest in ministering to people spiritually. And the Creator seems to orchestrate things to have you in a pastoral role. And I know it's even a controversial thing. You know, you mentioned the Amish community and a lot of church communities, even today, you know, this is still not necessarily accepted, you know, across the board. But I would say, I'm guessing, were you one of the early women pastors on that Saddleback team?
6: Great question. And we always had women leading women. So women ministers, where you could lead women and children and youth. But I was bringing forth the idea of pastoral in the same sense as my male counterparts, where you could marry, bury, and baptize, really come along the sacraments of what people are really wanting. And that's where we had our discrepancies. A Southern Baptist church ordaining women was not part of their culture or agenda. And that was really painful for me. And that entered into some deep understanding of how religion and religious institutions would harm and hurt those of us just trying to act out some of the gifts we've been given.
5: And, you know, I just want to speak to my listenership because we have a very diverse listenership. So this show goes out throughout Indian country and beyond. And, you know, some folks tuning in today, they'll say, well, you know, DeRose obviously has some, you know, agenda here. I really don't. I was inspired by your presentation. Some folks are saying, well, glad I'm not in a Christian community. They're all messed up. And others are saying, this is great. There's, you know, someone that church has affirmed as a female pastor. Someone else is thinking it's terrible. It's not biblical. We're not really here on this show. It's not a religious show. This is not why you're here. We're here because so many people throughout Indian country and beyond, whether we're talking about native spirituality, whether we're talking about First Nation peoples who've embraced Christianity. So whether it's an organized religion or whether it's a personal spirituality, there's the capacity to really bless or to really hurt people in spiritual settings. And this is one of the things, the reason I introduced the show with our book on high blood pressure, when we wrote that, we found this amazing data. We found that, you know, many people, because of their spiritual communities, have enhanced health outcomes. And we were looking at the work of Harold Koenig and others out there at Duke, and we started seeing them, but they were finding another stream where there's certain spiritual connections that are actually destructive. And this is what we want to talk about in this show, because we're interested in health. And so regardless of, I'm speaking to the listeners now, Dr. Schwartz, whoever's tuning in today, Dr. DeRose leading the dialogue. I know there is going to be some things that might raise some eyebrows, but I want you to think of what Dr. Schwartz is sharing in terms of spiritual challenges, spiritual trauma. We want to, you know, segue into that whole topic because it's a real thing and it transcends any of these gender roles in the pastorate. That's not what this show is about. So hopefully we've laid that groundwork, Beth, and folks are not thinking that I have some agenda either to elevate female pastors or to degradate them. It's about the broader topic, because that's really what you were presenting on, wasn't it, at APHA?
6: It was. And I appreciate that you mentioned Dr. Koenig. I'm very connected to his work. And in fact, he mentored me in the discussion when I was a young principal investigator figuring all of this work out. He shared with me, he's written scopes and volumes mm-hmm. of the benefits of religion and spirituality. But that he also sees this parallel course and was encouraging me to go into this research because we just don't have enough of it. And I found that in my literature review. When I started looking at what studies were out there, I was not finding a wealth of information on how people can experience pain and loss and how that impacts their ability to be resilient and heal from trauma. And that's what I wanted to understand.
5: So basically, you've shared a little bit about your own journey, and we've gotten from nurse on the East Coast, coming out and taking a pastoral role on the West Coast. You ended up studying it. Was it Azusa Pacific where you ended up getting your doctoral training?
6: That's correct. That's correct. In nursing and in their department, yes, of doctoral studies.
5: So tell us a little bit about the dissertation, because I know you were presenting from that work. What was the emphasis in your doctoral research?
6: Well, as I said, I was interested from my own lived experience to the women I was serving, to the families that I was just kind of finding myself involved with, how they would define adverse religious experiences. Mm. Do we have a definition that we all, as healthcare providers, psychologists, physicians, sociologists, pastors, do we all understand that even a definition? And I found we did not. There wasn't a solid, agreed upon definition. And so I wanted to understand that. I wanted to understand, what were other disciplines talking about? How were they caring for people? Did they have a strategy for helping understand spiritual care as it related to adversity? And what I uncovered was that we need to continue to build trauma-informed care for people who have experienced spiritual pain. We've done well with physical bodies and addressing the body. We're working better on removing the stigma around the mind. But there's little discussion about how our spirits impact our mind, body, spirit, lived experience.
5: I love what you're doing because, you know, we think of these spiritual places, as we've already mentioned, as healing places, and they are. You know, I believe that there's a creator who's seeking to spiritually heal people, and I've gathered that you come from that same perspective. And yet, we hear so much about trauma in religious and spiritual communities. And the irony is people are in those communities because they're looking for healing and hope. And so what do you do when you've been traumatized? And they're usually relational traumas, it seems, many times. So help us understand how you go on this journey. It's kind of an exploratory research on one level. There's not a lot out there. You're blazing a trail? And what are you learning as you're doing this research?
6: Yeah, well, I had to start with hearing stories. So I'm a qualitative researcher, and I will always lean towards understanding the lived experience of someone versus the quantitative measures, maybe of blood pressure and things that you also work in your world. And so from that, I interviewed women. My study was based on women. That was essentially by design, because there is less research on women in general in healthcare. So I specifically chose to interview women. And I asked some very broad questions about what they believed and how they defined their own religious experience that was adverse to their spirit. I asked, give me understanding of how this impacted you and your well-being. And I found that the effects from adverse religious experience related to mental, physical, emotional, sexual, social, and financial. So kind of the whole being was impacted one way, shape, or form. And I, from that, was able to see a process unfold before me that everyone seemed to walk through together. So whether they said these words out loud, they kind of went through what we would define as a basic social process. And so first that was, they understood they were living in some kind of environment that was harmful. That could have been a denomination. It could have been a specific pastor or leader. It could have been a marriage, a relationship where a spouse was espousing viewpoints that was harming the woman. And from there, they identified that they kind of lost who they were. They lost themselves. They lost their inner knowing. And we see this in research that is out there on cults, but much to a lesser degree, they were describing these same feelings where they were losing themselves. From there, they would identify that they recognized there was a wound. So whether it was for sexual health, there was in a marriage, there was sexual dysfunction, whether there was relational relationships that they completely would need to leave within a faith institution or a school. And they would step away. They would leave that that space that was harmful. And then from there, they would seek restoration, and then they would move towards wholeness. So this whole basic social process emerged.
5: This is exciting. We want to really drill down. We want to hear some stories, too, because I know those of you that listen to American Indian and Alaska Native Living on a regular basis, things that really draw us into the dialogue are stories and illustrations. I know Dr. Schwartz has lots of those. But we do have to step away just briefly. So you're listening to American Indian and Alaska Native Living. I am Dr. David DeRose. My guest, Dr. Beth Schwartz. We've got more, I mean, exciting stuff, practical stuff that can help you to help others or help yourself if you've ever been traumatized or challenged in that spiritual arena. 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
5: Welcome back to American Indian and Alaska Native Living. I'm Dr. David DeRose. My guest is Dr. Beth Schwartz. She's been sharing really an amazing journey, a nurse and then a master's in nursing with a public health emphasis, who really felt a call to value that I see throughout Indian country, really dealing with people as whole people, recognizing that they're not just bodies and minds, they've got a spiritual and social nature. And Beth found herself in a pastoral role at Saddleback Church, a large multi-campus institution, founded by the Warrens. Many of you know of Rick Warren. You've heard of the book, The Purpose-Driven Life, and other things that Dr. Warren's been associated with over the years. Well, Beth was part of that team. And in her ministry to women and in her own experience, she realized firsthand that even in situations that are designed to be healing, trauma can happen. Beth, we're talking about this because it is so common. We hear so many stories today about people who've been traumatized in places that should be healing. You've categorized, chronicled a lot of these stories. And for folks who are listening to what you described, or maybe some who have just jumped on for this segment, give us some of the stories that moved you as you talked with women.
6: Absolutely. Well, when they would describe where they believe they were harmed by a specific institution, I'll pull examples from just church in general.
5: Okay.
6: I did only interview women in the Christian faith. No other faiths were interviewed. And they described to me how unhealthy church leadership was a lot of the place that originated from their wounding. So whether they were attending and serving as volunteers in a faith-based church, whether they were actually on staff or leaders, paid or not, they would be asking questions. They wanted to have real dialogue around really important matters, cultural things, what's happening in the world, the policies that would impact some of the people they were serving and leading. And they were wounded by the leadership not being able to provide a safe space for these discussions, to provide a place where they could bring all of themselves. Maybe they had a child who was struggling with their gender or sexuality. Maybe they had coworkers who were impacted by different things happening in the world, and they wanted to live out what they believed Jesus was helping them, you know, how Jesus would have walked the earth. And leadership wasn't willing to address that. They talked about leadership spaces that were that description of my way or the highway, where there wasn't the ability to question or bring their gifts to serve. They talked about, you know, leaving toxic marriages, deciding they were being abused by their spouse and waking up to that and some churches really siding with the spouse who was doing the abuse and saying, stick with them, stay the course, instead of really walking with them in this very painful place. And so when they looked to leadership, they were either harmed, they weren't seen, or the complexity of their issue wasn't handled the way that they had hoped for. And this, many communities, they would talk about their leaders being unchecked. If the elder board was around them, the elders allowed this senior leader to do what they wanted or to take the church in another way. And they were very hurt by leadership as one bucket I found.
5: And I think one of the challenges with that, and I mean, it transcends faith communities, of course, people throughout Indian country and, you know, in a tribal council or things, they can feel that, you know, things were taken a direction and their voice wasn't heard. It can happen in a business organization. It can happen in other community organizations. So this dynamic that we're talking about is clearly not one that's confined to faith communities. The irony is just, to me, the bitter irony is that these are supposed to be healing spaces or healing places. And I think that's what makes it so very compelling, the work that you've been doing. So let's just step back just one step. You mentioned that these challenges can come at multiple levels. So we have this challenge about leadership, being distant, unsupportive, maybe even complicit, we might say, and certain types of trauma, if we're talking about spousal abuse and perhaps siding with someone who maybe is more the victimizer rather than the victim. But you also mentioned that there can be financial aspects too, and financial trauma. I think this is one of the difficult things for folks if they are in a faith community, but people who are outside, I think there's often kind of a jaundiced view that faith communities are trying to get your money, and yet there are some financial things that often come up. Can you help us understand that? Maybe some examples or a kind of a combination of maybe some stories. What kind of financial challenges or financial stresses or trauma did the ladies feel?
6: Mm-hmm. Well, and it may relate to their partners who are on staff at faith-based communities, et cetera, but they talked about being beholden to a non-livable wage. If they were a staff, if they were in a staff situation, they talked about giving and tithing to organizations. But then if they were a staffer, they were not being reimbursed at a livable wage where they would be able to provide for their families, their being able to just sustain life. And some staff are utilizing other resources to help their families that are state or federal funding because they're not able to be able to survive. We hear that with, I heard that before with a missionary, a woman that I interviewed directly who was doing overseas mission that was extremely challenging. I heard stories of people giving their money, thinking it was going to certain pockets or buckets of funds, and it finding out later it wasn't. It was going to different places, right? And that was very distressing to women and to them relaying their story to me, looking at how they had given so much of their time and dollars and to either not be able to survive and to know that their funds were going elsewhere. So I think that it was telling to me to really address how deep the financial wounding can go. I think it's still an area I need to pursue. It's kind of like the spiritual abuse. Spiritual and financial abuse are still really muddy in its definition. Mm-hmm. It's really hard to understand it versus mental, physical, social, relational. Those two are things that I'm still looking for resources and trying to unpack so I can better help others.
5: So let's move into that topic of better helping others. So you laid this healing pathway or this process, these steps that people go through. So first, you know, ultimately, you know, recognizing that they've been traumatized or living in that environment. So let's take an example. Let's say there's someone tuning in right now, a woman who feels like, hey, I'm, you know, I hear Dr. Schwartz. I mean, I'm living in this. I feel like in this either relationship, or let's make it a church or faith community. It doesn't have to be a Christian church, obviously, but it could be. And this person says, I feel like I'm being taken advantage of. I'm not being heard. I feel maybe they just learned that they'd been sacrificially giving to help some kind of project for needy kids, and they found the money was going to build a garage for the new boat that the, you know, it's something crazy, but help us. So walk us through this process. What practically can someone be doing if they're listening right now and they're saying, I feel like I'm living this story?
6: Well, I think what was really interesting was, and even as I've presented at where we were first introduced and other conferences that I've shared my work, is people just didn't even realize that they had the adverse religious experience until they saw the information in front of them. And I've had so many people come up to me and say, you're pinpointing and naming what I knew, but I didn't know there was an actual term. This is why I've struggled with anxiety, depression, maybe some insomnia, complex PTSD. This work really is complex trauma, where people avoid spaces and places. They feel uneasy, if we're talking about the church, maybe stepping foot back in a place where they did experience trauma. And so that's complex PTSD. And so just first naming it has been so helpful for the individuals I've served and people that I've talked to, right? So understanding this is a wound. You can't see the wound like we're used to in healthcare, but there is a wound. And from there, recognizing what that specific impact that that has had. So whether it is a mental health challenge where you feel anxiety when certain places, people, discussions come up, you're activated, that nervous system is responding. That's going to be a way to key in. There might be a traumatic event here.
5: Beth, we've got to talk more about this, and I know you've got a lot of great resources on a website. We want to give that out when we come back. We do have to step away briefly. I'm Dr. David DeRose. 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My guest, Dr. Beth Schwartz, we're going to be focusing on things that you can do. 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It's not just living in your room. It's not disconnecting from all faith communities. 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That's coming up in the second half of our show. Right after these messages, stay by with us.
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5: Welcome back to the second half of today's edition of American Indian and Alaska Native Living. I'm Dr. David DeRose. Dr. Beth Schwartz and I have been talking about something that, as we've been observing, is not talked about much at all. It has to do with adverse spiritual experiences, especially in faith communities. As we've talked about the topic, I've tried to encourage you, whether you're a member of a faith community or not, the principles, the stories, the illustrations we're talking about can affect us in other social contexts, whether it's something happening on a tribal council or in a tribe, whether it's happening in the place of work or in your neighborhood, if you're not in a tribal community, or if you are. So things can happen. Beth, I'm going to just tell you personally, you know, a lot of times when you hear these stories, a lot of folks think, well, yeah, I got to find another place for a faith community. I tend to believe that if you live closely with anyone, there's going to be traumatic things that happen. There's going to be misunderstandings. There's going to be wounds. And whether it's in the nuclear family, whether it's in the tribe, whether it's in a faith community, is that a bad attitude? Should we expect that we could find places where we'll never be traumatized?
6: Well, I appreciate you saying that. And I couldn't agree more. We are human. We carry our own woundedness with us. Mm. And so I say, let's start with our leaders, whether you're talking about of a business, a tribe, a church, a school, may we start with ourselves first. And I know we understand that as healthcare providers, physician, heal thyself, nurse, heal yourself. And so I do want this work to infiltrate leaders, places where we are checking ourselves, that we're providing safe places. People are looked up to, especially in faith-based institutions, as representatives of the Most High, God. Mm. So are you creating a space that is safe mentally, physically, emotionally, spiritually, where for people to bring all of themselves? So once we start with leadership and we look at the spaces that we are creating, we then, I don't believe people, and I'm not here to take anyone from a faith-based organization. I have a deep faith. But what I saw from the women that I interviewed was there were spaces that maybe weren't right for them. And that they, when they brought their concerns, maybe they needed to find a different faith-based, a different church, a different place, if those conversations that they had couldn't be held safely. And so I think about how we start with ourselves, how we look at the people that are we're shepherding or we're caring for, but that from there it flows to our institutions and the organizations. So we have trauma-informed trainings. We understand things like ACEs, adverse childhood experiences. Because even myself as a pastor, I hurt people, I wounded people with my, you know, my plan and my strategies, and I'm barreling ahead to do save the world. And so I needed to take steps back and visit a therapist and talk about how I was driving, how my work, I wanted to produce more and more. And so I think if we look at addressing ourselves, addressing our work, I did what's called internal family systems, IFS therapy, and I found women on the research, the women that I talked to, some of them found that helpful as well. And it's really just understanding that there are parts of us that have been wounded. And whether it's the little Beth inside of me driving the train for the day instead of 50-year-old Beth, that I would have tools to regulate and be a safe place to listen to the people that I was pastoring and shepherding.
5: This is great stuff, and there's several directions that I want to go, but before we do, I promised our listeners that you have a website, and if I'm understanding correctly, this website actually has all kinds of helpful information for folks. They want to dive deeper into this, they want to get to know you better and some of your work.

0: WARTZ, if I got that right.
1: You got it.
0: And make sure I stick a .org after it and I'm in business.
1: That's right.
0: Okay, I've got it. BethKSchwartz.org. And if I jump on there, I can actually get access to your entire dissertation?
1: Yes, yes. I've posted the link that it where it's published, and it may have a lot more of the philosophy and theory and all those fun things behind it. But when you get to the results section, you're able to read in detail the stories. I have countless stories that are names are changed and et cetera. But you might, you know, if this is resonating with you, you may find yourself in one of those stories.
0: Oh, that's tremendous. Now here's the challenge. So this is where I want to go with the dialogue, because, you know, we're talking about being heard and being valued, open dialogue. The problem is, especially in the polarized world in which we find ourselves, that even if you hear everyone, you're in a faith community, even if there's totally open dialogue, if that could be, even if there were people in leadership who were totally neutral, decisions have to be made, you know, about whether it's who you're going to help, you know, what ministries you're going to focus on. And it seems like whether it's in a nuclear family where you're discussing whether you're going to move across country or where you're going to go for vacation or how you're going to celebrate a holiday, it seems like there can be a difference of opinions. And I think the challenge that I've seen, at least in my leadership roles, is sometimes people feel that if their way is not embraced, if their opinion is not embraced, they're not being heard. So how do we differentiate between hearing people, there being open dialogue, but at the end of the day, if I end up being in a minority group in that organization feeling like, well, the tribe should invest in this, but the majority of the tribe instead put their money in this, I could say, well, I've been traumatized. This was dear to my heart. I thought we should be investing more money in this, and the tribe didn't listen to me. But really, we can't, you know, empower everyone's visions. We just don't have enough resources, whether you're speaking about a tribe or a church. So help us to understand that. How do we deal with those kind of challenges?
1: Well, I think it starts from just, as I said before, the environment that is cultivated, where everyone is uniquely, and this is where I go back to my theology training of the Imago Dei, and that's the image of God, that everyone is created in God's image. And I try to live my life with that perspective. And so with that being said, people are burdened and have a passion for many different topics, many different things that they bring to the table, right? And that sometimes can be out of their own lived experience. And I saw that with the women I interviewed. And so when you're joining a group, a conversation about these topics, I believe that it is the leadership's responsibility first to be checking themselves, that they are listening, they are providing a strategy. I used to have whiteboards when I would bring all this exact scenario when I've had, you know, 100 women have so many different directions that we should go. I would do sessions where I was listening. We were putting everyone's concerns on the board. And then, of course, we had to strategize and prioritize where we could use our funds and our time. But that being said, listening and allowing those women to share their passions, I then empowered them. What could they personally do, whether they weren't getting funds or there wasn't getting a part of the strategy? I was empowering them as their leader to find out how they could take a portion of that and move on in their goals and their visions. But we were listening. And I just don't know that that happens as much anymore. It's not costly. It's not costly to listen to the people. They're there for a reason. And understanding that they're going to see the world through a different lens than I will, as a white middle-aged woman, having a diverse group of people around me to say, did you think of this? Did you think of that? I believe that's what God intends us to how we are work together.
0: So really talking about a process that enriches individuals, that helps them feel part of community, rather than, oh, you're asking the wrong questions, or we're not going that direction, that's threatening.
1: That's right. That's right. But it does start with the leader being able to hold those complexities.
0: So let's try to step back again and look at your dissertation. So you begin by trying to define, is that fair to say, spiritual trauma? And you end up with identifying this process that people go through. When

0: You talk with someone, they always talk about, the elevator speech or the 1 minute summary or 30 second summary. If someone were to say, well, you've got your doctorate, I heard you did this research, what did you learn or what take home lesson is there for me? What's the real kernel of, all that you've been doing?
1: That this is something healthcare providers, leaders, pastors, individuals who have influence over others must understand, be aware of, and then work to create trauma-informed environments. Each human being will process adverse religious experiences, spiritual trauma differently. The same couple could be within a faith organization, and one will experience a deeper, compounding traumatic experience over another. So every human being is different, and we need to provide coping places where people can cope and heal and be nurtured, I believe, so they don't turn on faith and shut it out. I did see that that is what happened. Many then said, I'm not sure I even want to be a part of this thing you call faith. And I'm saying, now wait, don't throw the baby out with the bathwater. Let's look at how you can heal and that you were finding meaning and depth in your spiritual practices. Let's not throw them out. Let's look at ways that you could continue to grow and adapt and heal.
0: So clearly, one of the resources that you've mentioned is seeking individual counseling and having someone help you walk through that journey, a counselor or mental health care provider. What about the leaders? We've talked about your message to healthcare professionals, to spiritual leaders. We could extend it to tribal leaders. What could be done? Should there be support groups? Should there be talking circles? What are we looking at to help our communities or organizations to be more trauma informed, if you will.
1: Absolutely. When I was at Saddleback Church, I worked with New York City Pastor Pete Scazzaro, and he had an entire curriculum based on emotionally healthy spirituality. And from his books and his curriculum, they train leaders and pastors to understand how to be spiritually and emotionally healthy when you lead.
0: We're going to talk more with Beth Schwartz. We're in our home stretch here, but she's got some really important things that will drive these lessons home for you. We'll also give out that website one more time if you didn't get it, because we really want you to engage with this topic. Share it with those who are in leadership around you, if you're a leader yourself. Important messaging and important messages for those of us who are struggling. So all that's coming up in our final segment. I'm Dr. DeRose. Stay tuned. One more segment with Dr. Beth Schwartz right after this.
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2: 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Here again is Dr. DeRose.
0: Welcome back to the final segment of today's edition of American Indian and Alaska Native Living. I'm Dr. David DeRose. My guest, Dr. Beth Schwartz. Beth, we've been talking about what I find really exciting, practical research that you've been doing. You've basically opened up your research to the world. It's out there and people can access it through your website. We mentioned it earlier, but for those who maybe missed it, could you give us one more time how to access you and your excellent research?
1: Sure. It is a one-stop shop at my website, BethKSchwartz.org.
0: Okay, so Beth, the initial K, Schwartz, S-C-H-W-A-R-T-Z, and then .org. I am planning to jump on there myself. I did not realize you had your whole dissertation there, so I'm going to access that. So thank you for making that available. Beth, we've been talking a lot about, you know, how people can be traumatized in spiritual and other group settings. You've talked to leaders about some things they can be doing differently. You've talked to individuals about some resources for them. But tell us some stories. Tell us some happy endings, you know, people who've gone through this process and have found hope and healing.
1: Well, I was really surprised. I wasn't sure what I would find when I went on this journey of understanding adverse religious experiences. But as I said, with the basic social process that emerged, awakening to this concept of wholeness is where all 15 participants landed. And they talked about it in different ways, but you could tell they were on the healing path, and they would actually integrate that trauma into their life story. And they found it was causing them purpose. While they never would have excused the trauma and the heartache and the hardship, they saw that it was a place that gave them a new vision for life. They found their voices. They were able to figure out who they were, who that God had created them to be. Some identified more with spirituality than just religion. They saw God as love and unconditional in new ways that they hadn't before. They found their voice. A lot of people use their healing to help and advocate for others. They would use this healing to help others who maybe found themselves in similar situations. And this would lead to advocating at the political level, at the local level, in their schools, in their communities, for place to be places of healing and hope. And so I was really surprised by that. But it was clear that from this adversity, and that's why I call my theory discovering self after adversity, because they discovered themselves. And as you said, adversity does not need to just be confined to churches. It's adversity in life. And this theory showed that as these steps were followed, they landed with a new sense of self and wholeness and empowerment, really.
0: I love what you're talking about, because we've heard the same thing in the medical space. You know, we'll deal with someone who is diagnosed with cancer. They go through the whole ordeal, whether it's surgery, radiation, chemotherapy, And so many people that I've met over the years, instead of cursing the diagnosis, will talk about how their life was enriched by going through this very dark time. And this is true of other diseases and conditions, how people really find a greater self, a greater purpose, if you will. And it connects with this Christian value where we read crazy passages like God wants us to give thanks in all things, or all things work together for good. And you know, you hear people quoting these things. I appreciate your distinction, because neither the scriptures nor you are saying that everything is good. No one would sign up for cancer or spiritual trauma or relational trauma. But I love the message that we can grow through these traumas, and it connects with this whole field of post-traumatic growth. It's been something that I've been interested in, and it really resonates on that level. So any other practical thoughts for folks who are struggling right now? They say, hey, well, this is all great. I mean, I'm glad we've got these two doctors and telling how great trauma can be, but I'm not there. I mean, I'm barely getting by, and I read those Psalms where David says, where are you, God? And I relate, because it seems like I'm just in a really dark place. Any words of encouragement for those folks?
1: Well, I'm hoping that just having this conversation today in general is helping you, as I said earlier, name that there is a group of people, in fact, I believe it's rather large, that have gone through these types of deeply personal and intimate traumas. And I do believe they're different. While the same outcome with the body and our example of cancer today, these are very deeply personal experiences that shape our daily view. So I want you to realize you're not alone. Mm. There is a group of us that see this, that are naming it, that are working, that it's our life work to help create faith-based places that are safe, that there is a network of people that care about you and this topic. We see you. And so I would ask just to find one person to have this conversation with, one person that you reach out to and say, I'm waking up to some things, or I am currently in that dark desert, that dark night of the soul. I've been there several times in my life and shudder when I think about that dark night. I don't want to go back to it. Mm-hmm. However, I have watched the deep working of my faith carrying me through the dark night, and I've seen the fruit on the other side. And I know many of us would say that. So I would encourage you to bring one person into your journey if you haven't disclosed or haven't talked about the pain that you're in.
0: I love this. And I know sometimes the criticism in group therapy or in sharing is that the people are grumbling, they're complaining, they're undermining community. And I think there is the possibility that that can happen. I don't think any of us would want to dismiss that concern. But at the same time, that's not a reason not to do exactly what you're saying. So because we've been speaking to leaders, I know sometimes in the polarized world in which we're in, I think it's sometimes threatening to people in leadership if you have cells or groups of people that seem to be, it could be perceived as sharing a narrative that's less than affirming of those in leadership. And this is the very problem, right? We're talking about leadership being more responsive. If leadership is the problem, how can people work with those in leadership to affect change without the leadership feeling like there's this movement to undermine them? Do you see that tension? Have you seen that in some of the work you've done?
1: Absolutely. And that's why there's a whole other strategy of my lifelong work at helping leaders become emotionally intelligent, emotionally healthy. What is it like to be on the other side of you? Have you had someone speak into how you lead and your voice, your nonverbals, all of those pieces, right? But I think it does come from a posture. There were times when I would address senior leadership and I would do it well and regulated. Mm-hmm. And then there were times where I was bringing my trauma and I was coming in hot with my guns blazing. And that didn't help the situation, right? Yeah. So I'm working on, even in our family with our two teenagers, how we have conflict, which we know will happen inevitably.
0: Right, exactly.
1: But how we repair. We are a home that will repair. And I just believe that's so important. The other plug I would have as a specific resource, I have done a lot of work in 12-step recovery groups. They are free. They are online. I have not struggled with substance myself, but I have used the 12-step method, the Celebrate Recovery that came out of Saddleback. I've used AA programs because they are working to help you identify your woundedness in a safe place. There's no crosstalk. You don't fix one another. You don't give solutions or advice. You witness someone in their pain. And in fact, some of the adult childhood dysfunction that comes out of living with alcoholics can also be applied to religious abuse survivors. And there are specific groups out there that meet to work through pain that has come from religion. And I kind of describe religion can be a drug of choice for people. And so how we help support people, there are all these other free resources out there.
0: Beth, you have been great. And I'm assuming that people, if they reach out through the website, they can contact you as well.
1: Of course.
0: One more time before we leave, that website.
1: Beth K. Schwartz, SCHWARTZ.org.
0: Okay, we got it. The name Beth, the initial K, Beth K. Schwartz, SCHWARTZ.org. Beth is looking forward to hearing from you. And I'm looking forward, Beth, to further dialogue. But for today, we've got to say goodbye.
1: I appreciate the time and all that you're doing.
0: And to all of you who've tuned in today, thank you so much for engaging with this challenging topic. For all of us, I'm Dr. David DeRose.
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2: You know, it's pretty rare that we do a long multi-part series here on the show. I think the last time I did it was a five-parter on where the Gospels come from. But today I'm actually on to part six of a series where I'm attempting to answer a bunch of critical questions about the Christian faith that I accidentally stumbled across on social media. Now, normally, I don't waste much time with online debates because, let's be honest, there's no end to them. I mean, when's the last time you ever saw someone on Twitter or some other platform say, "Ooh, you know what? You were right. I guess I'm wrong." That doesn't happen. And so I almost never get involved because social media platforms are often just a shouting match between people trying to play gotcha with clever comebacks. So I almost passed on this one. But then I reconsidered because the questions, well, I've heard these questions 1,000 times over from all kinds of people, and I thought that some of them deserved a response because while they were a little accusatory, a little angry, and obviously biased, they were intelligent questions. So here's the question we're going to tackle today. And remember, these are questions a lady said she would ask God if she ever got the chance. And she said, "Why would you purposely tempt Adam and Eve? Did you want them to fail? I mean, when I had children, I baby-proofed my house. I didn't light a fire in the middle of my living room and tell them not to get close to it." Now, if you make the rounds of the religious world, you'll find all kinds of people who insist that this idea is true. They'll say God set things up so that Adam and Eve were guaranteed to fail, and that somehow that was going to be a better situation than keeping the innocence and purity we were originally created with. But that's certainly not a mainstream opinion among biblical Christians. The Bible teaches that while God absolutely created the original universe and everything in it, He's not responsible for the appearance of sin and suffering. In fact, in some instances, the Bible attaches the word mystery to the concept of sin, like it does in 2 Thessalonians 2 verse 7, where Paul refers to the mystery of lawlessness. And I know that declaring the emergence of sin to be a mystery seems like a little bit of a cop-out, but there really are evil that I'm not sure we're ever going to be able to comprehend, at least not fully. But there is enough data in the Bible to help me talk about this with a reasonable deal of confidence. And I think by the time we're done that you'll at least see the beginnings of a solid answer to this question. You might remember from other shows a quote from a 19th century author I've brought up a few times in the past because it makes such incredibly good sense. And that quote goes like this: "It is impossible to explain the origin of sin so as to give a reason for its existence. Yet enough may be understood concerning both the original and final disposition of sin to make fully manifest the justice and benevolence of God in all his dealings with evil. Nothing is more plainly taught in Scripture than that God was in no wise responsible for the entrance of sin, that there was no arbitrary withdrawal of divine grace, no deficiency in the divine government that gave occasion for the uprising of rebellion. Sin is an intruder, for whose presence no reason can be given. It is mysterious, unaccountable. To excuse it is to defend it. Could excuse for it be found, or cause be shown for its existence, it would cease to be sin. So, in other words, there is no good reason for the emergence of sin. You can search and search and search until the cows come home, but you're not going to find a good reason to rebel against God. Oh, to be sure, the human brain is really good at justifying the things we do. But most of us realize that if we were asked to present our justifications in front of God himself, they would melt like a snowflake on a warm sidewalk. So now let's tackle the question itself. Would God make it possible to do the wrong thing? My internet skeptic compared it to bad parenting. She said, look, when my kids were little, I baby-proofed the house. I didn't build a fire in the living room and tell them to stay away. Now, that seems like a really good point, until you think it through. Her argument really falls apart when you come to the word baby, because what the Bible describes in Eden was not a couple of helpless infants. It describes fully developed, self-aware human beings with the cognitive ability to assess the world they lived in. The reason we baby-proof our houses is because we're dealing with babies, and that's not what we're dealing with in Genesis chapter 3. So it's really not a fair comparison. And what I'd ask this skeptic, if I could, is whether or not she wants her children to live in a baby-proofed world for the rest of their lives. Do we really count it a success if we keep our children completely sheltered from everything forever? Or would we rather train them so that they learn to recognize danger when they see it? Every parent knows the frustration and pain of having a child ignore their advice and watching them get hurt precisely the way that mom and dad were trying to prevent. But at the end of the day, all you can really do is teach your children what's right and wrong, or what's safe and dangerous, and you hope they're listening to you. Why? Well, it's all you can do because they're autonomous people with wills of their own. And the best you can do with autonomous individuals is give them a warning. Anything else would be a violation of liberty and, honestly, a form of slavery. When we set about having children, most of us are hoping they'll move out one day as well-adjusted, fully functioning adults. We don't really want them to stay at home forever, and if we're good parents, we're really not interested in raising mindless slaves. And really, parenthood is probably the easiest way to illustrate what happened in the story of Genesis. You know full well that having children comes with risk. Those kids might not love you in return. They might ignore your advice and live their lives in a way you know is courting disaster. They might ultimately reject you. And yet you want children. You're willing to take that risk because another human being with free will has the ability to love you back. There's no such thing as a meaningful relationship unless both parties actually have a choice. And so what God did was create us with the capacity to love each other, and to love him. And if we didn't have the ability to turn our backs on God, then our relationship with him really wouldn't mean much, because it's involuntary. There had to be a choice. There had to be some way that you could say no. It was a risk that God was willing to take because he thought that the free will relationship would be worth it. What God didn't do was living around this skeptic put. Nothing in God's creation that was inherently dangerous. The only obstacle to a lifelong, meaningful relationship with God was a matter of your choice, and that was it. There was nothing inherently dangerous about the tree of knowledge. There is no indication in the text that the fruit was actually toxic. This was all about the freedom to choose. And right now, I have the freedom to choose to take a break. So I'll be right back after this.
4: 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Sometimes we don't have all the answers. But that's where the Bible comes in.
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2: All right, we're talking about the fact that God allowed us to fall into sin and rebellion, and He didn't make it impossible. And the reason for that is not that hard to figure out. The Bible defines God as love, and it says that you and I were made in His image. But there's no way to love someone if you don't actually have any choice. So, right from the beginning, God made choice available. And I actually suspect that if Adam and Eve had chosen to reject temptation, eventually the need for choice would have disappeared. Now, I don't have a specific Bible verse to support that, but given the character of God and the content of the rest of the Bible, I believe that probably would have been the case. But it's not what happened, so that's really kind of a moot point. So, again, did God want us to fail? Absolutely not. That's an idea about God that comes from centuries of human tradition and not from the pages of the Bible. A lot of people live with this unspoken assumption that God is in the business of getting rid of us. And the only way He's ever going to take you into heaven is if He has to, if you kind of slide in through the judgment on some kind of technicality. But that's a mindset that came to us courtesy of the medieval church, where Western Christianity tragically conflated the teachings of Christ with the politics of the Western Roman Empire. Where the political Roman Empire had crumbled in the West, the church historically stepped in to fill the void, and it became perhaps the biggest political authority in a lot of people's lives. And because Roman emperors and European kings often resorted to violence to retain their power, the people mentally put God in that same category, because after all, the potentates of the church were doing that kind of thing. Regular people were just a huge inconvenience to the authorities, but they were also a key source of revenue, and so they could fund the army, so kings kind of tolerated the peasants. You might remember that old comic strip, The Wizard of Oz, where someone shouts, "The peasants are revolting," and the king, without even looking out his window, says, "You can say that again." The reason it's funny is because there's a kernel of truth to it. The nobility of Europe barely tolerated the serfs because of the advantages that came with being a landowner. But love the serfs? That was so rare that we still find a lot of fairy tales from yesteryear featuring a good king who actually cared about people. It was so rare it was considered extraordinary. I mean, think about it. We still sing about good King Wenceslas, who ventured out on the Feast of Stephen out into the cold winter, where he discovers a poor man trying to find enough firewood to keep himself warm. And so the king decides that this is unacceptable, and make sure a feast is delivered to the peasant's hovel. It's a really old story about the Duke of Bohemia, dating back more than 1,000 years. And whether or not the story's true, it was meant to celebrate a monarch who cared about people. So think about that. We've been commemorating this guy now for more than 1,000 years. And you'd have to think long and hard to find other examples of that kind of royal generosity. That's how rare it was. So when we began to conflate church and state, we started to think that God must be like the tyrants who lived on the hill in the castle, and the bishops who lived sumptuously while the rest of us starved. Now, that's not the whole picture, not even by a long shot. We also have to factor in the pagan ideas that made huge inroads during the medieval period, which led many people to think of the God of Abraham as if he was one of the gods of Mount Olympus, this unpleasant deity who toyed with human beings for fun. But you know what? Whatever the influence, we really did come out of that medieval period with this horrible picture of God. And so to this day, we have a lot of people assuming that God doesn't want us. He's trying to keep us out of His kingdom. And to be really honest, I still hear a lot of 21st century preachers saying that kind of stuff, instead of showing us the God that you actually find in the pages of the Bible. So let's slow down now for a moment and look at what the authors of this book actually said. For God so loved the world, it says in John 3:16, that he gave his only Son, that whoever believes in him should not perish, but have eternal life. So now ask yourself, why in the world would God make that kind of sacrifice if he didn't want you? Or consider this one. It's one of my favorites, found in Romans chapter 5. It says, "For while we were still weak, at the right time Christ died for the ungodly." For who? The ungodly. "For one will scarcely die for a righteous person, though perhaps for a good person one would dare even to die. But God shows his love for us in that while we were still sinners, Christ died for us." Honestly, it's hard to think of God as cruel and vindictive when you stop to read what the Bible actually says. I mean, consider what Paul just said. God didn't wait until we were good enough to save, because he knew that was never going to happen. He didn't wait until we proved ourselves before he laid down his life. He did it while we were still lost in sin, doing the very things that hurt him the most. I mean, let's just be honest. While we know that Christ died to save us, we also know that the act of murdering him was the peak of our sin and rebellion. And even then, at that moment, we find Christ saying, "Father, forgive them, for they know not what they do." So now, stop for a moment, and let's reassess the charge that my internet skeptic brought against God. Why would you purposely tempt Adam and Eve? Did you want them to fail? The answer is no. Absolutely not. You don't go to all those incredibly painful lengths to save people that you set up to fail. It doesn't add up. God did not create this world as a painful trial that you need to pass through in order to be good with him. In fact, the Bible says the day he created us, the human race, he stepped back and noticed that what he made was, and I quote, "very good." At the end of every other day, he said it was good. But the day he made us, very good. So why in the world would he want to change that? Why would he make this world something less than he was capable of making? Why would a God whose character is defined by love deliberately create a world of pain? And the answer is, he didn't. But he did create us with choice, because without it, we would never be capable of experiencing love the way that God planned. There would be no profound relationships, no fulfilling interactions with each other, no meaning to our existence. Without the possibility of choice, it would have been a completely empty existence, nothing more than cosmic slavery. And so he took the risk because he thought it was worth it. And while I absolutely abhor the choices we made, the wreck we made out of God's creation, I'm still glad he took the risk. Because even though we now have to live in considerable pain, and we've almost completely eradicated the image of God from this world, I'm still free to love. And I'm still free, thanks to the gift of the cross, to build a meaningful relationship with a personal God, a God who is willing to give his very life for me. And did God baby-proof the Garden of Eden? Yeah, in a way he did. It's not as if he simply set the whole thing in motion and let the first people guess what that tree was for. He told us point blank, "Look, you're free to do what you want, but if you go down this path and willfully disconnect yourself from the only source of life in the universe, it's going to lead to pain and suffering and death." Look, if you read the Bible carefully, you'll notice that the real issue was whether or not God can be trusted. And wouldn't you know it, the skeptic's question implies that he can't be trusted. And that's really the biggest question in the world today. With all the pain, with all the disappointment that we suffer every single day, can we really trust God? I'll be right back after this to explore that question just a little bit more.
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2: Let me show you something really interesting in the book of 2 Timothy, which was addressed to a young preacher the Apostle Paul knew and loved and showed a keen interest in helping. He's talking about the suffering that he's had to endure as a missionary and a preacher, suffering that Paul expected because the world he preached in is at odds with God, and anybody who picks up the cause of Christ is bound to experience a little friction. Actually, friction is a pretty mild word for what Paul had to endure, because he was actually left for dead at one point by a mob that really hated him. So now listen to what he wrote, because I find this very interesting. He says, "Therefore, do not be ashamed of the testimony about our Lord, nor of me his prisoner, but share in suffering for the gospel by the power of God, who saved us and called us to a holy calling, not because of our works, but because of his own purpose and grace, which he gave us in Christ Jesus before the ages began, and which now has been manifested through the appearing of our Savior, Jesus Christ." So let me pause right here and point out something that many people miss. God intended to save us and bring us into his kingdom, Paul says, before the ages began. In other words, even before he made us, he'd already made plans for what to do if we made the wrong choice. That's why in Revelation 13, verse 8, you find mention of the book of life and the Lamb who was slain from the foundation of the world. The plan to save us was already there the very moment we were created. So it's not really a matter of God wanting us to fail. What he did was create us with the fullest potential for joy, and he had a safety net in place just in case. And that was a safety net that came at a very high cost to God himself. It meant the life of his only son. Now, back to 2 Timothy chapter 1. It continues, "...which he gave us in Christ Jesus before the ages began, and which now has been manifested through the appearing of our Savior Jesus Christ, who abolished death and brought life and immortality to light through the gospel, for which I was appointed a preacher and apostle and teacher, which is why I suffer as I do." Now here comes the most important part for today. "But I am not ashamed," he writes, "for I know whom I have believed, and I am convinced that he is able to guard until that day which has been entrusted to me." So here's what I want you to notice. This was written by a man who had suffered terribly, and still he trusts the God of the Bible. This was such a profound thought that inspired one of the greatest hymns of the Christian church, written in 1883. You probably know it. It goes like this. "I know not why God's wondrous grace to me he hath made known, nor why unworthy Christ in love redeem me for his own. But I know whom I have believed, and am persuaded that he is able to keep that which I've committed unto him against that day." That is the ultimate expression of trust. There was nothing in the Apostle Paul's life to suggest that he was headed to anything good. His life was hard, and he ended up in prison, and then he died when the Roman Empire beheaded him. But in spite of all that, in spite of the hardship he endured, he trusted the God of the Bible with his future. And that's the universal witness of the people who wrote this book. Really, it's completely impossible to read the Bible honestly and come to the conclusion that God somehow intended for us to fail. That might make good cult theology, and I know a cult that teaches that, but it doesn't make for good biblical theology. In this book, we have page after page after page of God's incredibly good intentions toward you. I mean, just consider what it says in my wife's favorite verse. And this was written in the context of God's people going horribly astray and having to live with the consequences of some really bad choices. In fact, they were told to settle down in Babylonian captivity because they were going to be there for a while, 70 years in fact. But then listen to this from Jeremiah chapter 29. "For thus says the Lord, when 70 years are completed for Babylon, I will visit you, and I will fulfill to you my promise and bring you back to this place. For I know the plans for you, declares the Lord, plans for welfare and not for evil, to give you a future and a hope." then you will call upon me and come and pray to me, and I will hear you. You will seek for me and find me when you seek for me with all your heart. God wants us to fail? No, hardly. The only way you could come to that conclusion is to build your ideas about God on what people tell you, because that's not a picture you'll find in this book. I'll be right back after this.
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2: You know, the problem of evil is one of the biggest questions in the world. In fact, I've seen a lot of modern philosophers, people like Susan Neiman, suggest that the problem of evil is really the underlying question behind every philosophical pursuit of all time. So to think that I'm going to fully satisfy a critic's accusations against God in half an hour, well, that's wishful thinking. But I will say this. If you're honest with the biblical text, and you actually take the time to read the whole thing, you're going to find the idea that God set us up for failure completely untenable. It's just not in here. If anything, you're going to discover that God went out of his way to set us up for success. And he did that without taking away our right to choose. So again, maybe think of this in terms of parenthood, if that's helpful. When we first start our families, we have all kinds of hopes and dreams for our children. In fact, we want the very best for them. We create promising situations. We take them to soccer practice or to music lessons or to whatever it is they happen to show an interest in, sometimes to the point of loading our kids down with way too much. But the reason we do it, we're trying to set them up for success. I mean, from the day we bring these babies home from the hospital, we're out there buying those Mozart for Babies albums because somewhere we read that it helps a baby's mental development. Whether or not that's true, I have no idea, but I know a lot of you did it, just in case it works. You help your kids with their homework. You help them prepare for their ACTs or the SATs because, well, you want them to win scholarships and get into good colleges. You spend countless white-knuckled hours in a car teaching your kids to drive. You invest in teaching them right from wrong, trying to prepare them for the brutal reality of living in this painful and broken world. And then comes the day when they pull away from the house, maybe for the last time, and you send up a little prayer that your kids are going to be okay. You launched them, and you want them to succeed, but you also know that they're free agents, real people with real choices, and there's the very distinct possibility that they're going to make some bad decisions that cause them pain. Yet in spite of that, you don't lock them in your house hoping to prevent the pain, not if you're a decent and reasonable parent. You take that risk and you set them free because that's the only way they're going to find a meaningful existence. And that's what we have in the Bible. A heavenly father setting his full-grown children free. The analogy of baby-proofing your house just doesn't apply. That's a false equivalence. And here's the thing. Even though we made a horrible mess of this world, God still protects your right to choose. Instead of wiping us out, instead of starting all over with a clean slate, he waits for us, hoping we'll accept the path out of this mess, the only path, which is Christ. Thanks for joining me today. I'm Sean Boonstra, and you've been watching Authentic.
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10: The following program is pre-recorded. 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Proverbs 19:17. Hi, I'm Rob West. 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Should we give? 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Today, Dr. David W. Jones joins us to explore the ethics of giving to homeless people and how to show compassion without causing harm. Then it's on to your calls at 800-525-7000. That's 800-525-7000. This is Faith and Finance, biblical wisdom for your financial decisions. Well, we're honored to have Dr. David W. Jones with us today. He's a senior professor of Christian ethics at Southeastern Baptist Theological Seminary and completed his PhD on Christian financial ethics. He's also the author of several books and articles on moral and theological issues. David, great to have you on the program today.
11: Thanks, Rob. It's good to be here.
10: David, you recently wrote an article for the upcoming issue of our Faithful Steward magazine on giving to those on the side of the road. It addresses a question many believers wrestle with. What should we do when someone who is homeless asks for help? It's a situation many of us encounter and one that raises both practical and spiritual questions. So to begin, would you help us build a biblical foundation? What does God's word teach about caring for the poor?
11: I think it's important, and I think all Christians would probably agree with this, that as believers, we certainly want to have a concern for the poor. Certainly want to have a heart that desires to help. And that simply comes from Scripture. I think of Matthew 5:42, which Christ says, "Give to the one who begs from you, and do not refuse the one who would borrow from you." Or 1 John 3:17, where John writes and says, "But whoever has this world's goods and sees his brother in need and shuts up his heart from him, how does the love of God abide in him?" And so I think Scripture is clear that we need to have a concern for the poor. We should want to help the poor. Yeah. Really, the devil in the details is, but how do we do that? Right? And that's maybe the harder question.
10: Yeah, that's right. And especially when we get into a situation like we're describing today, specifically being asked for help from someone on the street, we see perhaps they're homeless or appear to be, that may involve a sinful lifestyle, and that brings up a whole host of questions. So perhaps there are some questions we should ask ourselves when someone approaches us for money. What might those be?
11: I think, first off, when you see somebody on the side of the street, and perhaps you're at a red light, and there's someone there with a sign, you know, that's asking for help, asking for money. I think the first thing that I like to do personally is sort of check what is my assumption in my heart about that person. And honestly, Rob, oftentimes where my heart goes is I think, well, you know, the reason why that person is in need, it's because they're lazy. It's because they have a drug habit. Yes. It's because they're unwilling to work. And I find myself sort of silently condemning the homeless person and the person who's in need. And what I call that, that sort of that heart position, really, it's the phrase I've used in the past is it's being middle class in spirit. Where what I'm doing is I'm saying, hey, I have a car, I have a job because I work hard and I have what I have because I've been willing to labor for it. But of course, we know that Christ called us not to be middle class in spirit, but to be poor in spirit. Mm. And matter of fact, that guy on the side of the street, he may be a drug addict. He may be lazy. He may be unwilling to work. He may be, in a sense, unworthy of our help. But that's the very reason why we should desire to help him. Because if we think bigger picture, maybe a different question is this. What if God waited until we deserved his love and help in order to help us? Well, while we were yet sinners, Christ died for us.
12: Yes.
11: So actually, it's because that homeless person actually doesn't deserve our help. That's the very reason why we should desire to help them. And so getting that heart in a right position, I find really is the first step. And in some senses, almost the hardest thing to do, because usually our interaction in those settings, we're not necessarily on the top of our game spiritually. And oftentimes we start out in the wrong place.
12: Boy, that is so well said, and I think a great foundation for our discussion today. The next question then is, how do I help? And we'll get into that just around the corner. Also, what about just this overwhelming feeling that you want to be able to help everyone, and you know you can't? That and much more. We're talking today with David W. Jones. He's Senior Professor of Christian Ethics at Southeastern Baptist Theological Seminary. Much more on helping the homeless just around the corner. Stay with us.

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1: 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To help guide the conversation, we're joined today by Dr. David W. Jones, Senior Professor of Christian Ethics at Southeastern Baptist Theological Seminary. Dr. Jones earned his PhD with a focus on Christian financial ethics, so he is someone that we are really excited about weighing in on these topics. Today, specifically, we're talking about this question we all wrestle with, and that is, should I give money to homeless people? And there are a host of issues there. And David, before the break, you were talking about really how we should posture ourselves, how we look at this through the lens of Scripture, some of the perspective that we bring into this. And you said, undoubtedly, we are to give, to help those in need. The question is how. So is it ever wrong to give money directly to someone who's homeless, like when we're being asked for money on the street? Or is the bigger issue how we give? Unpack that for us.
2: Yeah, you know, getting the heart right, you know, that we talked about is maybe the first step, you know, but the second important step, how do I do this? And certainly, we don't want to act in such a way where we end up enabling sin, or empowering sin, or not even, you know, acting in a way that would insulate somebody from the natural consequences of their sin, because oftentimes that's something that's built in that God uses to promote repentance. And so we want to act in a way that shows love for our neighbor. Oftentimes, you know, giving money directly to someone on the street corner is not going to be the best course of action. While it might not be inherently wrong, they could take that money and they could use that, you know, to finance a drug or alcohol habit or use it in other sinful ways. And so I've always encouraged people to make some type of a non-cash gift. And that could be, if you have time, offering to buy them a meal at a local restaurant, or even I know folks, it's even been my practice, you know, to carry some non-perishable food in my car, like a box of granola bars. And if someone asks for help, you know, rather than offering them a $10 bill, you know, offering them a granola bar. And so they're trying to help in a way that as best as it's possible with my own actions, our own actions, that we're trying to show love of a neighbor, that we're not purposely putting someone in harm's way by enabling them to perhaps continue in sin.
1: David, how do we process that from an ethics standpoint? You know, we want to help. Perhaps we feel the leading of the Lord to help. Maybe there's a small child standing next to them. We'd love to be able to give them some cash that they could use to put gas in the car, or maybe get a, you know, a roof over their head, make the rent payment. How do we think about the responsibility we have to protect them, which we can't control? And do we leave that to the Lord? And is that okay? Or should we bear some of that responsibility that perhaps because of the situation we're in, we should naturally conclude that it would likely be used for things that would be sinful, and therefore we have some responsibility before the Lord? How do we process that?
2: Yeah, I think it's all about being a good steward and acting wisely. Now, of course, in a brief encounter on a street corner as we're, you know, walking to the office, or again, maybe you're at a stoplight and there's someone there on the side of the road, and, you know, but before the light turns green, or before you, you know, you get to the next block, you're probably not going to be able to, you know, to learn a lot about what's actually the cause of this person's poverty and why are they here. And we're not going to be able to get information in order to discern what might they do with a gift that I give them. And so I think the important part is having that desire to help. You know, we're even preparing in advance to help when we have these encounters.
1: Yeah.
2: And then helping in the best way possible in that given context that we find ourselves in. And I think that's really what the Lord is going to hold us responsible for. And that really ought to be the goal that we're aiming for.
1: Yeah. What about engaging in a deeper way? My sister, for example, repeatedly saw an elderly woman that obviously appeared homeless and very poor at a grocery store over a long period

0: time. She ended up befriending her. They became very close and journeyed together over years, often meeting. She, you know, met her at her small apartment. They helped financially. I mean, my sister and her husband invested in this woman's life. And I think that's a beautiful picture of how we can help those in need. It does bring up, you know, questions of safety and is that, you know, appropriate and those types of things. But how do you think about engaging beyond that handout of a granola bar deeper in someone's life?
1: Oh, that's a great question. And what a great example by your sister there, Rob. Essentially, there's three broad causes of poverty. And I wouldn't have time to dive into all the depths of this, but the three causes of poverty are personal sin, natural evil, like a hurricane or a tornado, yeah. or oppression by others, or essentially other people's sin. And based upon the cause of poverty, that really shapes and really directs us in how we might seek to address poverty. And there's two broad ways that poverty can be addressed. There is an aid-based model, which is, you know, kind of giving out aid indiscriminately. And just for example, if you know, if someone is homeless because of a natural disaster, well, then we want to give aid, you know, pretty much without question and as soon as possible.
0: Yes.
1: But the second model is a developmental-based model. And that's more, I think, of what you described there with your sister, where, you know, somebody who perhaps is in poverty because of oppression by someone else or perhaps even by their own poor choices, well, that's going to involve long-term personal involvement in order to address the poverty. Should that, you know, become possible, you know, by encountering somebody or perhaps getting involved in a group or organization that has a long-term model that's set up, that can be an incredibly effective and as well as incredibly rewarding way to address poverty. And so it's those two approaches. You know, whenever we see poverty, we kind of have to process is immediate sort of indiscriminate aid appropriate in this context,
0: yes,
1: or is a developmental kind of long-term thing more appropriate? And so it takes some thought in order to kind of work through various instances that we find ourselves in.
0: Yeah. We've only got about 90 seconds left. We're going to have you back clearly. But what about someone, and we get this question often, who's in our listening audience today, David, saying, I'm just overwhelmed by the needs around me and I want to help everyone. I just don't know where to start.
1: Yeah. What a common reaction among so many believers. You know, there's a principle that I've written about and talked about elsewhere. It's called the principle of moral proximity. And what this principle teaches is that we are most morally responsible for those who are closest to us. And this has been helpful to me because it can be easy to be overwhelmed, say, by world hunger. But in fact, the matter is, I probably can't solve world hunger from my living room.
0: Yes.
1: But there may be people in my immediate circles, maybe my neighborhood, my church, my town, who I'm going to come across on a weekly basis, who I can actually make a meaningful difference in their lives. If all Christians who are out there addressed first the poverty that was closest to them, well, then obviously there's going to be a large kind of scale effect of that. And really, the fact of the matter is, we're most equipped to actually deal with those who are closest to us. Indeed, big problems require big solutions. But God's called us to take care of what's in front of us first.
0: There's no doubt about that. Folks, if you'd like to read his article on this very topic in our upcoming issue of the Faithful Steward magazine, become a FaithFi partner at $35 a month or $400 a year at faithfi.com/give. David, thanks for being with us today.
1: Thanks, Rob.
0: That's David W. Jones, Senior Professor of Christian Ethics at Southeastern Baptist Theological Seminary. Back with your questions after this. Stick around.
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0: Great to have you with us today on Faith and Finance. We're going to get to as many calls as we can here in our final segment today. Let's head to Texas. Dennis, go ahead.
4: How you doing? I recently got a disbursement check from a personal injury claim that happened a couple of years ago after my wife and I paid off our cars and pretty much almost all of our debt. We only have two revolving accounts that are interest-free. I think they're each under $1,000.
0: Nice.
4: But pretty much our savings and everything we have right now in a high-yield savings account is about $50,000, give or take. No kids. We don't have mortgage. I'm 44. I make about 80 to 100 a year. She makes about 50, give or take. I just want to know, is it something that we should put all of it into, or can we enjoy some of it? Or, you know, it'd be nice to have a new truck, but then that's another payment that I really don't want. What are some good investment options?
0: Yeah, great. Well, I mean, with no debt, no mortgage and savings, you're in a strong position. I think the next step depends on your goals and your timeline. So for many couples in their 40s and 50s, a smart approach to $50,000 would be, first of all, let's shore up and just set aside that emergency fund of 3 to 6 months expenses. If you've got that separate from this, great. If you don't, let's allocate, you know, whatever your total spending is for the month times three, all the way up to as much as six. Let's get that into a high yield savings account. You don't have any other debt to pay off. So now we're looking at, you know, getting this invested and preferably in a tax efficient way. Do you guys have a retirement plan at work? Either of you available to you?
4: She does. I know for sure. I do. It's probably minimal. I think, you know, pulled out. I was in the TSP program for federal government in the early 2000s, and I was young, single bachelor. I wanted to move and get out of it, so I took everything out and just spent it away. But yeah. I started over here and there, but it's pretty minimal. That's why I'm thinking looking in the future probably be the best bet.
0: Got it. Okay. Yeah, so I think that's what's going to be key is you guys starting to get 10 to 15% of your income going into long-term retirement savings. You know, a quick way to do that is to go ahead and fully fund a couple of Roth IRAs. You could open those, you know, just at Fidelity or Schwab and use a robo-advisor there, Fidelity Go or the Schwab Intelligent Portfolios to get those invested in low-cost index funds that capture the broad moves of the market and just get that growing for you on a tax-free basis. I would also go ahead and start retirement plans. I would prioritize, you know, the retirement plan at either your place of work or hers. If there's any matching, let's take full advantage of that if you've got that available to you. If not, then let's just try to get that 10 to 15% going into it. And if that means you've got to subsidize, you know, that that salary deferral that's going into the retirement plan by pulling some of that $50,000, you know, while it lasts, then let's do it. Because essentially you're pulling it out of one pocket by spending it and, you know, putting it into a retirement plan through an increased salary deferral. Now, ideally, you'd be able to get up to 10, 15% salary deferral for the two of you and still just be able to build your budget to live on the rest. That'd be great. But if you can't, that's a way of, you know, slowly moving the $50,000 or what's left after you shore up your emergency fund from a taxable environment to a tax deferred environment by raising your, you know, your salary deferral and then pulling from that to supplement and as long as you can. Does that make sense?
4: Yeah. So we do have programs at work, our retirement plans, and you're saying match as best as we can and then start pulling from that 50 into that plan.
0: Yeah. I mean, so you're not putting anything on a systematic basis in either of those plans now, or you are?
4: We are from our paychecks.
0: Yes. Do you know what percent?
4: I think I'm at a 3 or 4. I think she matches at max, probably.
0: Okay.
4: 7, I think.
0: Okay, great. Yeah, I mean, the goal should be 10 to 15% for both of you coming out of your paycheck. And all I'm saying is if it would require you to start pulling from the 50, if you pushed it up to 15% until you exhausted the 50,000, that would be a way through salary deferral of you moving this 50,000 from a taxable environment to a tax deferred environment to try to, you know, accelerate your retirement contributions. Eventually you'd have to drop it back down to whatever fits within your budget, but raising it for a period of time until you have systematically moved it all into that tax deferred environment would be one strategy. A second strategy would be you just keep on your current path with your retirement plans, and then we just start funding Roth IRAs out of this money, you know, each year, put in the max, and then you've got two Roths growing plus your two retirement plans growing plus your TSP. I think the other thing to do would be, in addition to shoring up the emergency fund, if you need any of the 50 for that, you know, that's where we'd get into shorter term savings goals. And maybe it, one of those is your car. You know, you just say, listen, you know, we know cars wear out. I mean, my strategy is drive them till the wheels fall off. I mean, my current car is from 2014, and I don't plan to get rid of it. It's paid for and it works, and, you know, I'm going to drive it as long as I can. But at some point, you're going to need a new car. And so if you wanted to allocate a portion of this and even make a payment to yourself going forward to be able to buy it with cash, that wouldn't be a bad idea either. So it ultimately is going to come down to priorities. And I think savings first in terms of emergency, then other short-term savings goals, and then making sure you're on track to save what you need for retirement, either through Roths or your company-sponsored plan. So I hope that helps, Dennis. I appreciate your call today. Lord bless you. Call anytime. Quickly to Miami, Alejandra, we have just about a minute left. How can I help you?
5: We have a property, an investment property that we paid off, or we have the cash to pay it off what we owed already. And we were debating if keeping the property or selling the property and being able to roll it over to a retirement plan, if that is possible or exists, because that's all we have for retirement. And we're like about 55.
0: Yeah, very good. No, unfortunately, there's not a way to roll an investment property unless you owned it in what's called a self-directed IRA, so it's already in a retirement plan. You can't just roll it into a retirement plan to avoid the taxes, because retirement plans, number one, have to have, they have contribution limits. And so depending on what type of retirement plan it is, you can only contribute up to a certain amount in any given year. And number two, they have to take straight contributions. It can't be, you know, appreciated assets. So the only way you could save on taxes in the sale of this property would be, number one, if you wanted to be charitable with a portion of it, you could give away a portion of the property prior to the sale to like a donor advised fund, but that money would have to be given to a nonprofit. You couldn't use that for yourself. The second way is if you want to stay in real estate, you could use a 1031 exchange and roll the proceeds of property one into another property and then push that down the road. Apart from that, you're going to have to sell it, pay the capital gains, and then you could look at putting it into an annuity or a retirement plan. Thanks for your call today. Big thanks to my team today, Taylor Standridge, Amy Rios, Dan Anderson, plus everybody here at FaithFi that makes this possible. We'll see you next time. God bless you.
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7: How do you stay joined at the hip and heart with your teen? I'm Mark Merrill with today's Family Minute. Over the years, my wife Susan has taught me how to maintain a great relationship with each of our children. Here are a few lessons I've learned. First, don't take it personally. When my daughters became teens, I didn't understand. 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And they did. 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
9: 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Social worker Lori Snyman shares research about the benefits of prayer and optimum mental health. Airing this Sunday at 5 p.m., Monday at 10 a.m., and Wednesday at midnight. Once again, social worker Lori Snyman shares research about the benefits of prayer and optimum mental health. Airing this Sunday at 5 p.m., Monday at 10 a.m., and Wednesday at midnight.
10: What's the ideal diet for a diabetic? We often hear that a low-carb diet is best. But research and real-life trials actually show that a whole food, plant-based diet, abundant in complex carbs, controls blood sugar levels 3 times more effectively than the diabetes diet that limits carbohydrates. Removing refined foods such as oil, white flour, and sweeteners, and replacing them with whole plant foods like fruits, vegetables, and whole grains, enhances the body's ability to move glucose out of the bloodstream and into the muscle cells where it can be used. The whole foods plant-based diet is a powerful tool for preventing and even reversing type 2 diabetes. 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
11: Now the weather forecast for Strong Tower Radio. For Michigan's UP, tonight we'll have mostly cloudy skies with lows at around 45 degrees with a northeast wind at around 5 miles per hour. Monday will be mostly sunny with a high near 61 degrees with a north wind at around 5 to 10 miles per hour. For northern Michigan, tonight will be mostly cloudy with lows at around 48 degrees. And for Monday, we'll have a 10% chance of showers before 7 a.m., mostly cloudy through the mid-morning, then becoming sunny with a high near 73 degrees. For southern Michigan, tonight we'll have showers likely mainly after 10 p.m., cloudy with lows at around 57 degrees. And for Monday, we'll have a 30% chance of showers mainly before 8 a.m., mostly cloudy with highs near 74 degrees. For central Illinois, tonight we'll have showers and thunderstorms before 2 a.m. with lows at around 61 degrees. And for Monday, we'll be mostly cloudy with highs near 73 degrees with a north wind at around 11 to 13 miles per hour. For Strong Tower Radio, I'm meteorologist Tricia Cook.
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14: Well, welcome to Strong Tower Radio. I'm your host, Tom Majeure. We hear a lot about the modern mental health crisis. 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We're going to talk about prayer and mental health. We have with us Lori Snayman. 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
15: Thank you, Tom. What a treat to be on Strong Tower Radio, the best radio programs through the country. And we just, you know, appreciate all that you folks are doing to help people out there.
14: And you're monitoring us down in Tennessee, correct?
15: That is correct. That's where I have retired to, and I am missing the people in Michigan, but I am enjoying the weather right now.
14: Absolutely. And your husband, Royce, also spoke highly when we saw him recently at Camp Asabo up in Grayling.
15: Yes, that was so exciting to be there.
14: Absolutely. So, Lori, tell our listening audience your qualifications. I want to make sure I've got them all right.
15: Well, I'm a social worker, and I have worked for maybe 30 years working with counseling couples and adults, even children at one time. I have worked in psychiatric units in hospitals, and I just enjoyed being able to help people throughout all those years with some of their mental health problems.
14: And people love to talk to you, and you make them feel so comfortable, relaxed, and dealing with difficult subjects.
15: Yes, well, you know, we all have difficult things happening in our lives, and if you're not going through something right now, you might be going through something soon, or maybe you're just coming out of it. And it seems that we will all hit something sometime. And so we need somebody to listen to us and help us, because sometimes we just need that extra person, that human person that's going to help, you know, push us into the right direction.
14: Well, Lori, we're going to have you give a word of prayer, and then we'll continue with the interview.
15: Okay. Lord, I just pray that you will be with us as we talk on the program today. Lord, I know that there are listeners out there that struggle, or people who are in crises or having problems. And Father, I just pray that you will bless what we say, and you will hone it into a way that will make sense to them and will touch their hearts. And thank you, Lord, that you're willing to change hearts and change situations for us in a way that we can't even believe. In your holy name, amen.
14: Amen. And as we talked about in the beginning of the program, that mental health issues are on the increase, but there is a help, assistance that often is overlooked, but it is a tried and true method. Lori, would you share with our audience about that tried and true method?
15: Well, when you say tried and true method, I'm thinking that you mean one of the areas is that when we have a relationship with Christ, we can decrease some of our isolation and decrease some of our anxiety, and sometimes we can even be completely healed. There are people that can help mentor us and encourage us, but boy, Tom, I just heard some terrible statistics recently on the radio. It was on public radio, and they were saying that over 65% of college students say that they have some kind of a mental health problem. And that's a lot of people. That's more than half. And that seems to be because of all the isolation that went on during the COVID times. And it's just made an impact on our society.
14: So there's a residual effect?
15: Absolutely. Isolation is one of our biggest problems. And, you know, we are told in this society to be independent and, you know, pull your bootstraps up and do your own thing. But when we do it apart from being with other people, it seems that we have some greater problems with depression, anxiety, and, you know, our eccentric behavior where we want things the way we want them at the time we want them, and we don't want to deal with other people, hurts our relationships as well. And relationships, they are very important for us, and they help us to stay more focused and healthier in mental ways.
14: The amazing thing about this relationship with praying to God is that it's always available.
15: That is very true. There are some wonderful things that have come out in research now about prayer, and prayer is a time when our brains are stimulated and our stress goes down, our anxiety goes down. There are all kinds of benefits of praying, and that will make a big difference in your mental health.
14: Now, Lori, people know about prayer, but it's probably would be shocking to find out how many people don't really know how to pray. Is there a way to pray that is more effective, especially when you were dealing with mental health issues?
15: Well, the Bible tells us how to pray in many ways. The Father's Prayer, Our Father which art in heaven, hallowed be thy name, has a good illustration of how we can lay out a prayer. There are prayers that tell us that we should be rejoicing. Wow, the research is really great on that as well. People who are having prayers of gratitude, their brain just lights up and stimulates, and they said that that is one of the most beneficial, brain-healthy things that you can do, is to have a prayer of gratitude. So all of these things help our mental health.
14: So you mentioned that a prayer of gratitude is one of the most effective ways, but when you're depressed, gratitude is not the first thing you think about.
15: Well, isn't that right? Because we're all human and we're all fighting our sinful behaviors, and so we need to do something different. So if you're, Tom, if you're depressed, it would mean that it would be more comfortable for you. You would feel more interested in staying by yourself, pulling down the shades, not talking to anyone, not doing anything, not participating in things that you used to do, and milling over things in your mind over and over about maybe regrets or things that you're upset about. Those are natural things that we would do, but they are also unhealthy things that we would do. When people are working on their depression, they're told, you know, seek out a person to talk to, get out of your house, get out into the sunshine, get out into the fresh air, you know, get some exercise. So they have to do the opposite of how they feel, and we shouldn't let our feelings be our guide. They should, you know, we should be recognizing how we feel, but not let those be our gauges that tell us what to do. We need to tell them what to do. And prayer is the opening of a heart to a friend. And so many times when we are praying, we're finding relief just knowing that God understands and that he can do something with our problem, not us. So it also helps us to know that he is working on it, and it doesn't have to always be on our shoulders.
14: By doing this positive thing of praying to God, could we develop a better relationship with God in the process of trying to solve our mental health problems?
15: So the more that we do our prayers, the more that we pray, the benefits. Actually, if you were just looking at it not from a Christian, you know, godly perspective, but you were looking at it from a clinical, researching things, yes, there's a huge benefit that people feel better when they have mental health problems when they are praying than when they're not. And they found out that they don't know how it works. According to research, they don't know why it works, but they do know that it does work, which is kind of funny. The researchers aren't allowed to say, well, it must be God or the Holy Spirit that's helping a person. They don't get to say that, but they can measure the progress of a person's mental health, their stress, you know, they do a pre-test and a post-test after somebody's been praying for a period of time. And they also found out that the people have less dementia and a higher life expectancy. You know, I've got a new grandson, and I want to spoil him, and I want to have all the time that I can have. And if I am able to, you know, have more time on this earth to pray for him and interact with him, I'm going to do it. So I'm going to continue to work on praying.
14: So is there a, we mentioned the Lord's Prayer as a possible prayer, but sometimes, it reminds me when I first started gardening on a large scale, I told one of my mentors, he says, what do you want to do? I said, I want to do what you do because it's successful. You say to do this, I'm going to do that. And he said, you'll eventually change. I said, that's okay. I will eventually develop my own style and the vegetables I want to plant and whatever, but I want to stick to a formula that works. Is there a formula for mental health needed prayers?
15: Well, now, Tom, I'm going to step a little bit with over to another thought, which is I love acronyms.
14: Okay.
15: Acronyms help me to feel like I have a formula so that I, you know, remember all the things that I need to do. Let's face it, you know, our memories aren't as good every day. You know, we're working on, you know, getting older all the time. And so my acronym that I like that I found is PRAY. The first one is praise to God. The next one is R, repent. I need to apologize for what I've done, acknowledge what I've done, and the Lord is going to not only take that off my heart, I get rid of it, and so that helps me with my mental health. And the next one is A, ask the Lord to help people in your lives. And I keep a prayer list of people that I know that need prayer. I pray for myself as well. And then Y is yield. When something happens, maybe I don't even like it because it's kind of annoying or whatever, I have to recognize that if I put my life into God's hands, then there is some purpose for why that happened. Or, you know, if I get a flat tire, maybe I'm going to be witnessing to the person who changes my tire. Or if I am slowed down by the train when I'm going somewhere, maybe that's a good opportunity to pray. So, like, we need to recognize that when we put our hands into the Lord, that we are in His hands. And so we don't need to get so upset over things because He's the one directing our life. And that takes a lot of pressure off of us. So I really like that. There is another acronym that I like, and that's T. Because we're told, take everything to God in prayer. Take your thoughts captive. And then E is for everything. We need to lay everything at His feet. And A, we're also told that we should pray all the time. Now, I know that some of us have to concentrate and do things, and we can't always be praying every moment, but we need to be working towards that. And the more that we are working towards that, the more relief we have.
14: Absolutely. So that first one, I'm going to do this like they do on those recipe shows, you know, they repeat what was said. So prayer is the acronym.
15: And
14: pray. And the word is praise is the first one of the acronym.
15: That's right. Praise God for His goodness.
14: Then repent.
15: Yep, R is for repent. Repent. If we don't acknowledge or confess what we've done, then we aren't going to work on it, and we need a heart change. So when we recognize that we've made a mistake and we apologize for it, the Lord can help us to change.
14: That repent may have more power in it than we acknowledge. That's kind of a turning away or something. So then you can ask for the next one is A, ask for the Lord to help.
15: That's right. And don't, you know, we are really good at praying for other people, but we often need to pray for ourselves as well. The Bible says in many places to examine yourself. And when we examine ourselves, we can see where we're going wrong. And Lord, I was irritable. I was impatient. I recognized that I was wanting more attention. I was demanding. Like, when I recognize that I have those issues, the Lord is able to work on us. But if I just act like it didn't happen, it's not an issue, then it's much harder for him to permeate that shell.
14: And the last one was yield.
15: That's right. Yield my life. Lord, this is your day. I am your vessel. Use me the way that you want to use me. And then I won't be so irritated about things that happen because I know that the Lord is going to use them for good.
14: Well, Lori, it's interesting that I think yielding must be pretty powerful because you ask yourself, how has it been working for us? And it hasn't been working well. So wouldn't it be a good idea to yield to God instead of our own thought pattern?
15: Oh, my. God has ideals that we can't even think about. He has plans that we can't even think about. Why would we want to try and come up with our earthly plans for our own lives? I mean, he's such a phenomenal God. And I'm like, there's times when I prayed for something and I prayed that it would happen a certain way and instead it happened a different way. And I would have never guessed using it that way. I'm just like, let God do his work without telling him how to do it and micromanaging him.
14: Let's not limit God by doing it our way.
15: And our way is not the best way. It's just the way that we see it.
14: And, you know, I see especially that yielding, and it's also an interpretation. Sometimes what I heard you saying is yielding to a different interpretation, and the same thing may happen to you, but you interpret it in a different way, maybe.
15: That's right. There's a lot of difference between an earthly perspective and a heavenly perspective, and we need to come up to the Lord. We don't want to bring him down to our level. Do it this way. Really? I'm like, he had so much better plans than we ever had.
14: We got to take it to the next level.
15: Mm-hmm.
14: And then that T, let's go over that again. Take your problems to the Lord. Was that it?
15: Yes, there are Bible verses where it says that we should take our thoughts captive. You know, when we ruminate and we keep on thinking a certain way, well, let's just say that today I'm thinking, oh, I've got to meet with Tom at a certain time, and I'm probably never going to make it in time. I'm going to have to rush home to get on the phone or whatever. Well, what if I just said, Lord, you just be with me, and you know what's supposed to happen, and isn't that funny? I got home, and you were a few minutes late, and I'm like, all of that stress about, you know, getting home on time so that we could sit here on this phone, just crazy, because God knew exactly how it was going to work out already.
14: Absolutely. That's my day all day, so today.
15: That's right.
14: Let's look at T, and then we're going to look at some godly examples in the Bible who did it right.
15: Take. So back to, are you going to go to E?
14: Well, yeah, that's right. E is everything, isn't it?
15: Everything. Lay everything at God's feet. We do not have the ability to carry our burdens around. There are things that we can't do. You know, if you told your refrigerator to heat up your food, that would be crazy because your refrigerator doesn't heat up your food. Or if you tell your oven, keep my eggs cold, it doesn't do that. It's not set for that. We are not set for holding all these burdens that we are holding because they're things that we can't change. We could sit there and worry about them and distress about them, but only God knows how to figure those out. So make sure you give him everything. Every time that you want to hold something, you say, here, God, I want to give it to you. I'm sorry that I keep grabbing it back, but you are the one who knows what to do.
14: So everything, and the next one is all the time. Those are absolutes.
15: That's right. Pray without ceasing. Pray throughout the day. You know, if we're doing prayers of gratitude, we're like, thank you, Lord, for this car ride. Thank you that I have a car to drive. Thank you, Lord, I'm wearing clothes today. Thanks that I had breakfast today. Like, as we are thanking the Lord, we start to recognize that we're in a prayerful attitude throughout the day. And that is so important that we keep on working on that. We're so busy and we need to stop and say, Lord, I need to keep my mind on you. I want to be heavenly minded so I can see things the way you do.
14: It's like what you were saying, praising for things that we take for granted. You're building up a bank account of positive things.
15: Well, I want to tell you, here's a true confession.
14: Uh-oh.
15: And that is that I sometimes get at the end of my day and I go, oh, Lord, you know, after we had worship this morning, I don't know if my mind ever went to you or thanked you or anything. And I feel so awful because I shouldn't have been, you know, just thinking my own way, doing my own thing, out on my own energy, and thinking that I could solve everything. But if we are grateful, truly grateful, and we continue to praise God, we will find out that throughout the day, we have been checking in with God because we've been thanking Him throughout the day.
14: That's a great advice. Let's.
15: Can I say another thing, Tom?
14: You may.
15: One of the studies, Pew Research, they talk to people who say that they pray all day long. 70% of them, when they added up how much time they had spent in prayer, they prayed less than 1 minute.
14: We overestimate our prayer.
15: That is actually what I was going to say, is that you may think you're in prayer all day, but maybe it was just a dash here and a dash there. And unless we consistently plan to talk to God, sometimes we are actually doing a second prayer, and those, even if we did it 60 times, it might not even come out to a second, you know? Well, I guess 60 does come out to a second. But anyway, let's say we did it 50 times and it doesn't really come out to a minute. So I'm just saying that we need to recognize that we need to spend time in prayer. So not just the prayers on the run, but consistent worship of God.
14: Well, that's a reality check to all of us.
15: Mm-hmm. I agree. And to me, too.
14: So we are going to be going to a break here, but what are some examples in Bible that we've got to have something to put in our mind? We need to pray like a Daniel or somebody else. Get us started on a list of people that will continue after the break.
15: Well, I'm going to tell you that people who worshiped in the morning, I have a list of them.
14: Okay.
15: I wanted to say, are there some godly examples that give us some ideas about how to have this consistent, purposeful prayer? And I have a list of them and what they did.
14: Let me guess. Is there 20 of them?
15: Well, there are probably close to 20.
14: Oh, good. Wow. Praise the Lord. I came close.
15: Yes.
14: Who's on that list?
15: Okay, Abraham. Genesis 22, 3 and 5. Talk about Abraham, you know, setting up his worship in the morning. Moses in Exodus 24 and 34, it talks about him setting up his time in the morning to worship and to sacrifice. Proverbs 31 talks about the godly woman and how she gets up in the morning and praises God and gives, you know, starts her day. These are people that are giving us illustrations of how to conduct a godly life. Isaiah 50, chapter 4, talks about him also in the morning. Do you want me to keep going?
14: Yes, we'll go right to the break.
15: Okay, Hezekiah in 2 Chronicles 29 talks about him purposely getting up in the morning to have worship. Job talks about it, that he's been, you know, in Job 42, verse 10, talks about that. David talks about it. I could name off many psalms, but I would need to look them all up right now. But it talks all the time about, you know, talking to God, and it mentions mourning. And then there's this one person in the Bible that is like the Prince of Peace, the special one, the one that we want to emulate, who isn't just a man, and his name is Jesus. And in Mark 1, it talks about how he took time before the light was up So in other words, before the sun was up, and he went out and prayed. You know, Jesus was part of the Godhead. Jesus was the Son of God. I'm just like, and he needed to connect with his Father. What about Tom and Lori? I'm like, really? Like, did we really think that we should start our day without talking to the divine God that could help us plan our day better? And so when you look at all of that, there there is a lot of reason about why we have to be persistent in prayer and plan it.
14: Absolutely. You know, I was in a church high school, and one of the teachers, whenever he conducted our chapel or worship, there was a song, and I believe it's based on scripture, "In the morning thou shalt hear my voice ascending high. To thee will I direct my prayer, to thee lift up my eyes."
15: Well, there's nothing like a song or a prayer that it does so much power for our mental health and our brains. I have another one I don't know that you have time right now, but there's that one that I taught the children when I went on a mission trip to Indonesia. And I can tell you now or I'll tell you later.
14: I can't wait.
15: Okay, you mean right now?
14: Yes.
15: It says, when I wake up in the morning and my feet hit the floor, I say, "Praise the Lord, praise the Lord." When I roll out of bed and my feet hit the floor, I say, "Praise the Lord, praise the Lord. Good morning, Lord, I love you. I just wanted you to know, here's my life, my heart, my soul. I yield it all to thee." And, you know, those kids love singing it, but it keeps going through my head even when I wake up in the morning, and I think, wow, my first thought should be of Christ.
14: Amen. Well, listeners, while we go to a break, you're going to have a tough decision listening to the promos and the spots between this half and the next half of the program, but maybe you can lift up a prayer in that particular time. 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And I'm your host, Tom Mazur. Stay tuned. We'll be back after these messages.
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14: We're back with Strong Tower Radio, and we're talking about mental health and prayer. There can be a positive interaction between prayer and mental health. And we have Lori Snaiman with us, licensed social worker, and we've been talking in the first half. We talked about people who specifically, Lori, we can be guaranteed that these people, many other people prayed in the morning, but these ones were clearly denoted as praying in the morning. Why does it make a, why can't we just wait till they just save up all those prayers and dump them on God just before we go to bed?
15: Well, I think that God is honored when we specifically start our day with him, because there is somebody who waits for us when we wake up. And he is willing to completely sabotage our day and get us going on the wrong path. But Christ needs to be invited. And so that would be a huge reason about why we want our first thoughts to be with him. And that is to give him our day. Very important. But there's other things about mourning that they have learned from research, and I would love to share some of those with you.
14: Please do.
15: Okay. So researchers say that your brain in the morning is more flexible and teachable, kind of like Play-Doh. The word is neuroplasticity. It can be stimulated, worked on, and it actually is a better memory. Even if you're not a morning person, the morning, they found on all these people, had the ability to pick up and actually set yourself for the whole day. So if I wake up, what do you think that most people grab in the morning as soon as they wake up? They Any ideas?
14: Their cell phone.
15: That is exactly right. So if I grab my cell phone and I look at a negative message, I don't know, maybe Karen yelling on one of the videos, or I look at a political message and it's got a, you know, a little spark to it where it tries to irritate you or whatever, that actually has been shown to make your entire day more negative. And so when you get into your car and it doesn't start right away, you're irritated. Or when you get into traffic, you're more irritated. Or when you get to the office, the people who are just human might irritate you more because you started out with something negative. But let's just say you started out with God, you thanked him for your life, that you got another day, and actually you've set your brain and programmed your brain to be more positive throughout the rest of the day, and you are going to cope a lot better with life's intrusions in your day.
14: Absolutely. You know, I think of that. I've heard people use the word prayer cover, and having a prayer cover in the beginning of the day, why should you be without coverage and all day long? Part of your waking hours are lost without having prayer cover.
15: Right. And, you know, I used to be in a neighborhood where I could hear people shouting out the window when their kids were going to school, and they're like, good luck, have a great time. And I'm like, whatever happened to me, God be with you, I'll be praying for you. I'm like, you want to cover people in prayer, you want to cover your family in prayer, and you want to yield your life to Christ. You don't really need the devil to have the strength to be able to do whatever he chooses that day. You're dedicating your life to Christ that day. It's a great way to decide every day that you are going to be on his side.
14: So you've got a story about a storm. Tell us about the story. It must have something to do with prayer.
15: Well, that is true. So I was giving a baby shower in another area, and my husband said, you know, they say that there's going to be a really bad storm tonight. Make sure you get home before it gets bad, because I guess it could be a really bad storm with heavy wind. And so, you know, I rented a place, and I had to make sure it was all clean, and I got really late coming home. And sure enough, just exactly what was supposed to happen, it was starting to get dark, the rain started to fall, the wind started to blow. Every time that the lightning started, you could see the clouds rolling over your head. And then the trees started to blow sideways. And I recognized that, you know, especially when I go home on this little road that's very windy towards my house, there's no place to go. I mean, sometimes there's a ravine on the side and there's no shoulders. It's just kind of a little road. And I started to think, wow, I could be in a lot of trouble here. The trees were bending over, almost touching my car. At that moment, I got a text from a friend named Cindy. Now, Cindy is a friend, but I wouldn't say she's my prayer partner. I wouldn't say that we're best friends. We see each other. We're, you know, we pick up and talk to each other when we see each other. But Cindy texted me that she was encouraged at that moment to pray for me, and that she wanted me to know she was praying for me because she felt that I was in some kind of danger. Mm. Well, wow. Right away, I felt relieved. I thought about calling my husband, but I didn't want him to worry. But to think that Cindy was praying for me, that was really encouraging. And I only had 10 more minutes to home. And so when I pulled into my garage, I texted her and said, can you talk? And she said, yes. And I said, what made you feel like you should text me? And she said, I was sitting here with my husband, and I just felt impressed. Lori needs you to pray for her right now. And I said, well, thank you, Cindy.

0: And you know how when you something's going on, you it freezes in your head where you were right at that moment. So when Cindy texted me, it froze in my head that I was right there in that one little vicinity of this road where the trees were going sideways and there was a big drop off. Do you know that when I turned around the curve, there in the road was all of this timber and stuff, branches and all kinds of stuff, and it you could see that it was dragged over to the side, and there were two large trees that they had cleaned off the road from that storm that had fallen over. Well, I don't know if they were going to fall on my car, but knowing that Cindy prayed for me, it could have been that it was going to come down at that moment, or it came down after. I just know that I was bathed in prayer, and Cindy felt so impressed that God would let her know to pray for me and that there was some kind of benefit by her praying for me. All of us benefited from obeying what God wanted us to do, and that is pray for your friends when you're told to pray. And I benefited from the fact that she was praying for me. So research shows that that's exactly what happens. We all benefit from prayer.
1: What I heard you say, it is a win-win. It's a win for those that you're praying for, and it's a win for the person who's praying.
0: Right. You know, Tom, sometimes we think the only benefit is if somebody is healed or the problem resolves. It could be that the Lord is not ready to answer it in that way. It says that no matter what happens that the person's praying for, there is significant research to show that everybody benefited in some way, mentally or physically. And when you are ready, I would love to tell you what some of the research is showing about the benefits of prayer.
1: I'm ready.
0: Oh, you're ready. Well, I want you to know I did not do an exhaustive research on this. I just looked up a few things here and there in studies, and here's what it says. Prayer has been shown, okay, for all of these things, to brighten the mood. So, again, gratitude about what God has done for us helps us to feel better. Feelings of peace and contentment come over people. People who are praying many times have had it documented that it blocks the nerves in such a way that they don't feel the pain that they were feeling just before they prayed. They actually either minimized the pain or they actually had no pain while they were praying. That's interesting.
1: Mm-hmm.
0: It was shown that it lowers addictive behaviors because people who pray, their self-control is increased. You know, I'm laughing about sometimes I can't remember a word. One of the things that prayer does is it helps one to think more clearly and concentrate better. In testing and in conversations, it's all been measured. Here's another one. It revs up the immune system, which helps us to fight infections.
1: And fights infections. Now, that's a great thing.
0: Yeah. Here's another one. It increases the dopamine in your brain, which makes you feel a better sense of well-being. When we are smiling or laughing, we get serotonin. Dopamine is one of those receptors that, one of those hormones that makes us feel good. And so people who pray more actually feel a better sense of well-being. Sounds good.
1: And
0: that would help your mental health.
1: It sure would. And I would assume that it has few side effects.
0: That's right. Less than medicine. I'm not telling you not to take medicine, but this is one of the natural things that you can do to help yourself. Here's another one. Prayer was shown to significantly decrease a person's stress.
1: Yes.
0: Okay. Now, here's another one about mental health. It regulates the emotions. Instead of having high highs and low lows, it seems to maintain in a little much more neutral pattern. So it regulates the emotions. Here's another one. It lowers your blood pressure.

0: ever had any blood pressure issues out there? I mean, people are hearing about blood pressure all the time. I remember when we all wanted to know what we measured up in measurements, and now we all want to know in this age, you know, what's your blood pressure, what's your cholesterol, whatever. It's so funny how we change about what we're interested in. You know, how many beats a minute is your heart doing? All those things. Well, how about lowering your blood pressure because you're praying? And here's some more. It reverses heart disease, or it helps the problems of heart disease to be minimal. It also can actually reduce problems with diabetes or actually reverse it. The more that people are praying. I'm just like, these are some heavenly solutions to some of these things. And I would never tell people, now, go off your medicine or stop seeing your doctor. Absolutely not. But when you can help yourself in some ways, we should be doing that. And prayer actually helps us. So you want to hear about marriages?
1: Absolutely.
0: There were couples that were asked to pray for 30 days. They gave them a pretest about where they were in marriage happiness. They said from 0 to 10, rate your marriage. And they only specifically measured the people who said they were at a 5 or lower on their happy satisfaction of their marriage.
1: Would that mean that they were a little, they were having problems maybe?
0: Well, you know, I would think that their marriages were ho-hum, maybe unhappy. Maybe they weren't dealing with issues. They were just kind of maintaining. So after 30 days, they found out when they tested couples again that they improved the satisfaction in their marriage. They went up 1 to 4 points in their satisfaction of the marriage. And then they also looked at other areas. They found out that those couples develop more empathy for their spouses, more concern, more forgiveness, and more warmth and love towards them. And I'm like, that is where the Lord is melting the ice off of our hearts, because we are connecting with Him and He helps us. And I think that there are lots of marriages out there that are ho-hum, and it would be great if they could improve their points and have a happier marriage.
1: I was just wondering, when these couples were praying, were they praying individually but both praying, or were they praying together?
0: Well, there's more than one study. In one study, it didn't matter if they were all couples or if it was one person praying for their marriage. And then in another one, it was the both of the couples. And they actually gave them specific prayers to pray, because they wanted to make sure that they could measure things. And so all of them benefited. And it could be they gave them Christian prayers to pray, even if they weren't Christian, which is interesting too, isn't it?
1: That
0: people who are not Christians that are willing to pray actually benefit in some way in their marriage relationships.
1: So it helps everyone.
0: Actually, yeah. I mean, that was just for married couples. So what would it be like if we just prayed prayers, whether, you know, we don't feel like we're at the top of our relationship with Christ or whatever? All those prayers are evidently respected and loved by the Savior that wants to hear from us.
1: So going back to the physical benefits of this, what is the duration of that improved health benefits on diabetes and lowering blood pressure? Is it just during the period of prayer, or did it last beyond the duration of the prayer?
0: Now, I'm not sure how long it lasted, but this is when they surveyed people after they specifically exercised prayers for 30 days in many of the... we're referring to multiple studies. So it sounds like that it was for a period of time, absolutely, for as long as they measured them for. And some of them, they measured them for years after, and some of them they measured only for months after. So, Yeah, that's kind of a loaded question. I don't know how to answer that because I'm referring to so many different studies.
1: Absolutely, but if it has an effect on diabetes, I think that would have a little bit longer effect.
0: Absolutely. Well, I would love to think that. I agree. Can I also put in a thing, like, remember how I told you that many times when people said they pray all the time, that 70% of them were praying less than a minute a day?
1: Right.
0: Well, there are so many researchers now. There's neuro prayer researchers. I don't know. There's some new fields out there. And they found out that people who pray 12 minutes a day or longer saw better benefits in their lives, including in the brain. The brain, the parietal lobes in the brain start to light up, and it starts to stimulate the brain, and it starts to... it de-stresses the brain, and it gives the brain a little vacation. And they actually found out that it improved a person's longevity. And let me see, I think it was about their immune system. It revved up their immune system if they would only spend 12 minutes or more in prayer a day.
1: Do you think that's a threshold, and you need to do at least 11 minutes and 59 seconds, or is there benefits at a shorter duration?
0: Well, you know, I think that there's a lot of people who want to do the minimum. Don't you think, Tom?
1: Yes, I think...
0: They just want to do the minimum. They just want to check off the list. But I think that when they spend time with Jesus, they're going to find out that he's their friend. They're going to feel better mentally, physically, when they grow. And I think that it may be that they go for the wrong reasons with the wrong motivations, but God will change their hearts and that they will enjoy and recognize how important it is to spend time with him.
1: You know, Lori, that makes me think of some time back. We had a wonderful pastor many years ago who was a praying pastor, and he encouraged us. We took a Saturday afternoon and prayed for a whole hour. And can I tell you my experience?
0: Sure.
1: It's interesting. The first 5-10 minutes, it started getting pretty tough after those first 5 minutes, getting into 10 mm-hmm. minutes. You know, you go after those selfish prayers, those ones you immediately want fixed right now.
0: Mm-hmm.
1: And in order to fill out that hour, you have to include more people in your prayer.
0: Wow.
1: You start stretching and start talking about your mom and your dad and your grandpa and grandma and your sister and your brother. Then you start talking about the people at church. And after you go through all the church members you can think of, then you got to start thinking about your neighbors. Start praying about your neighbors. And it was amazing that before we knew it, we had trouble getting to 10 minutes. And after an hour, when we finally stopped, we exceeded an hour of praying. It's almost like you have to break through this barrier. And that's when the joy really happens, is you're just flowing and you're loving people and you're feeling the benefit. And I recommend more than 12 minutes.
0: And that's when the real work begins, isn't it?
1: Yeah.
0: I mean, you know how you have a conversation with somebody and they go, "How you doing? how's your wife?" And that's not, and it's like it's almost like a courteous sneeze. Yes, we just have to ask that and then we've finished. But it's not until you sit down. I had a friend in the Kalamazoo church and he used to say, "Lori, tell me about your day." And I used to go, oh, it used to make me almost panicky when he'd do that. We'd sit there and he'd just wait and listen. And then I started finding out that I was talking to him about things that I didn't even want to talk to him about. And we became better friends about it. And I just thought, you know, God is sitting on his throne and he's willing to listen to me. And why do I just give these courteous sneezes to him and I just do my checklist? He really wants to hear, how is it really going? What is really making you tick? Where can I help you in so many ways? And I'm just like, that's when the real work begins.
1: or the real benefit begins.
0: Yes. Well, and so then, Tom, you could say, well, maybe I'm just praying because this is going to benefit me physically. But, you know, God is a powerful God. Here he tells us to do things, and we think we're just making him happy. But the truth is, he's benefiting our life by us being obedient to him. I mean, just like the Ten Commandments, we have a better, more stable, healthier life when we obey those. And when we have prayer and we spend time with him, he actually is able to permeate our hearts and change our lives. And that is what makes such a great benefit in our mental health.
1: You know, I think of a Bible story, you know, about persistence. And Captain Naaman came to Elijah, and Elijah told him to dip in the water. Did he say once?
0: No.
1: Did he say three times?
0: No.
1: Five times?
0: No.
1: Six times?
0: Not until he was really fully tired of it.
1: Seven times. And I just wonder if persistence is also important, not just like, I tried it once, but persistence may have the greatest benefits.
0: Yes. You see, because God knows a person is willing to put time in and that they've scheduled him rather than just on the fly, and so that he has to catch up with them so he can hear from them. And so, yes, we want to talk to him when we're on the fly and when we're driving and when we're elsewhere. I mean, God answers prayers no matter where we're at. But when we actually schedule times and we persist in a schedule with him, I mean, that is where he says, this is one of my followers who really wants to connect with me.
1: Well, Lori, we've talked a lot of things in the last 50 minutes. Would you kind of review and summarize those for our listeners? Some of them might have picked us up in the second half of this program. So would you please do that for us?
0: I would be happy to. So I like those acronyms PRAY, which is P is praise the Lord for all the good things that he's done in nature and creation and in my life and all. And then R is for repent. You know, acknowledge my sins, confess them, and give them to him, and say I'm sorry, and ask him to put a new heart in me. The next one is A, for ask. And that's where you keep a list of the things that you're praying for and recognize that he's answering them. And ask for him to help you as, in your heart, too. Don't just pray for others, but pray for yourself as well. Give me a clean heart, Lord. Change me. And Y is yield. Yield my life to him. Do you have more time, Tom?
1: I do. About
0: okay,
1: three more
0: I'm
1: minutes.
0: Just like, okay, keep praying every day. Plan to pray. Consistently pray. T-E-A. I like have tea with Jesus. Take all of your sins to him. Take all your thoughts captive. E, give him everything. And do it all the time. So beginning every morning. And don't forget to thank him. That's when it really benefits us, when we thank him for all that he's done. And don't do it just because it makes you better mentally and physically, but because you really want him in your life. You love him and you want to serve him. And let me tell you that when you're close to God, your life on this earth is going to be so much better when you know he's got your back.
1: You talked about the people who like to pray in the morning, and it was very beneficial for them.
0: Yes, actually, the clinicians found out how important it is to start your day praying. Many of us don't want to pray in the morning. We don't feel like talking to anybody maybe in the morning when we wake up. But that's when we need to make sure that it's his day and not the devil's day. It's God's day. We're dedicating our lives to him.
1: And you shared a story about a severe storm, and a friend called you without prompting, and you got home safely, and the next morning you went through that very same area and saw that there had been quite a disaster of trees falling and such, and gave you good reason to believe that that God, that prayer was answered.
0: That's right. I'll never know, did God stop a tree from falling on my car at that exact moment? But to know that God watched over me during that time, and that those trees did come down in that area, and to know that God is with me and I'm not alone, and it doesn't matter whether I'm in a storm or when I'm in a calm time, just that he's got my back and I can trust him completely with my life. And then it was even more encouraging that he asked one of my friends to pray for me.
1: Yes. And we kind of closed out the last few minutes with talking about the benefits of prayer on your health and on your relationships. And the studies show that couples that pray for each other have benefits, and there is tangible results, and that praying 12 minutes a day has a very significant improvement on your life. This is one mental health solution without any side effects. In fact, it does have side effects, and those are good side effects.
0: Yes. We all need help with our mental health, and how wonderful that we have a Lord that's interested in how we're doing physically, mentally, and spiritually. And he only tells us to do things that benefit us. I'm just like, what a good God we serve.
1: Amen. Well, you've been listening to Lori Snayman talking about prayer and mental health, and I'm your host, Tom Bezier, for Strong Tower Radio. God bless. Until next time. Bye now.

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0: Tim Zimmerman, King's Brass, will perform hymn classics with a contemporary twist at Houghton Lake Global Methodist Church on June 24th at 7 o'clock p.m., featuring three trumpets, three trombones, tuba, and keyboards, blending instruments appreciated across generations for over 40 years. 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

0: Savoy, Napa, red, and of course your basic green. What am I talking about? Cabbage. In each humble head of cabbage lies an abundance of important micronutrients and disease-fighting superpowers. Studies show that this delicious vegetable helps reduce cholesterol by blocking the absorption of cholesterol in the digestive tract. Raw cabbage has been shown to help cure stomach ulcers. And red cabbage? It's chock full of special antioxidants that can help reduce inflammation and boost brain function. The Lord wants us to be healthy, and He has so abundantly provided for us in the healthy foods He has made for us. 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
1: Now the weather forecast for Strong Tower Radio. For Michigan's UP, tonight we'll have mostly cloudy skies with lows at around 45 degrees with a northeast wind at around 5 miles per hour. Monday will be mostly sunny with a high near 61 degrees with a north wind at around 5 to 10 miles per hour. For northern Michigan, tonight will be mostly cloudy with lows at around 48 degrees. And for Monday, we'll have a 10% chance of showers before 7 a.m., mostly cloudy through the mid-morning, then becoming sunny with a high near 73 degrees. For southern Michigan, tonight we'll have showers likely mainly after 10 p.m., cloudy with lows at around 57 degrees. And for Monday, we'll have a 30% chance of showers mainly before 8 a.m., mostly cloudy with highs near 74 degrees. For central Illinois, tonight we'll have showers and thunderstorms before 2 a.m. with lows at around 61 degrees. And for Monday, we'll be mostly cloudy with highs near 73 degrees with a north wind at around 11 to 13 miles per hour. For Strong Tower Radio, I'm meteorologist Tricia Cook.

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1: Hello, friends. I'm Greg Morricone, and I want to welcome you to 3ABN Truth for Today. 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He's a senior pastor of the Thompsonville Seventh-day Adventist Church, and I like to say my pastor too. Pastor John will be speaking on the topic, God on Trial. 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
2: Thank you so much, Greg. Appreciate it. And welcome, friends, to this very important series. We thank you for taking the time to join us. God on Trial, Vindicating God's Character. Before I get into the message, I like to go to the Lord in prayer. Let's bow our heads together. Gracious Father in heaven, we pray that as this message goes forth, that your character and your name will be vindicated. Send your Holy Spirit, Lord, to be the teacher and guide in this message. In Jesus' name I pray. Amen. Let's begin by going to 2 Corinthians chapter 5 and verse 10, as the Apostle Paul gives us the context for the topic of the investigative judgment. He says, "For we must all appear before the judgment seat of Christ, that each one may receive the things done in the body, according to what he has done, whether good or bad." I always like a good story. I begin with a man by the name of Pete Rose. His baseball career is undeniable. I was raised in a baseball home in New York City. Baseball was a passion of my family until later on as I grew up. Basketball became my focus. But Pete Rose had an amazing statistical career. Listen to some of the facts about his life. 4,256 hits in more than 3,500 games. And they say both major league records are unlikely to ever be broken. He made 17 All-Star games, won 3 World Series, and earned the National League Most Valuable Player. He also won the Golden Glove Award as being one of the most versatile players. As a matter of fact, he played every position except catcher and shortstop. But something happened. Headlines: banned for life. Major League Baseball banned Pete Rose for life because he violated Major League Baseball's rule number 21. The question is, what is rule number 21? Here it is. Any player, umpire, or club or league official or employee who shall bet any sum whatsoever upon any baseball game in connection with which the bettor has a duty to perform shall be declared permanently ineligible. In other words, Pete Rose was made completely ineligible to enter the Hall of Fame for the baseball player. But the question is, how did the judgment handed down on Pete Rose occur? It all began with an investigation. The investigation was led by attorney Judd, and the verdict revealed that Pete Rose was guilty of betting, as he was player and manager for the Cincinnati Reds between 1985 and 1987. Here's a picture of the commissioner, Commissioner A. Bartlett Gamidi. He imposed a lifelong ban on Pete Rose from Major League Baseball. CBS reported that the ban meant that Pete Rose was also ineligible for the Baseball Hall of Fame. What a sad end to a life that was so prosperous, a life that accomplished so much. One decision, continually repeated, led to Pete Rose's demise, damaged his career. But something happened. Years later, the same commissioner, Commissioner Gamati, offered Pete Rose a lifeline to be reinstated, and he said the following words: "The burden to show a redirect, reconfigure, and rehabilitated life, Pete, is entirely up to you." You know, but the fact of the matter is, Pete Rose never rose to the responsibility. Despite the number of people that spoke on his behalf, despite all the influential baseball players that loved Pete Rose, not only that, the fans wanted so badly to forgive him and put him back in the position that he fought so hard for. But here's what they said: his habitual inability to get out of his own way hindered his chances to return to the game that he truly loved. What happened? Pete Rose worked against himself. Well, the question is, did he ever admit it? Well, the fact of the matter is, he did. Now, Rose initially denied the allegations, but in 2002, in a private meeting, and in his 2004 autobiography, Rose later admitted to betting on baseball. He also admitted, listen to this, that the decision made by the commissioner, the investigative committee, and the lawyer was a just decision. But there were still more attempts to reinstate Pete Rose. In early 2000s, a new baseball commissioner by the name of Bud Selig offered Rose an opportunity to be reinstated, but it came with conditions. Here's what the article said. He says he would need to come clean. No more casino appearances, no more gambling. Rose could have everything he wanted and everything everyone else wanted for him. But he passed it up, and here's what the article said. It says his hubris poisoned his ability to position himself for reinstatement. What is hubris? Excessive pride and self-confidence was the self-inflicted wound of Pete Rose. You know, friends, the reality was the baseball commissioner, Major League Baseball, and all the fans were ready to forgive and reinstate Pete Rose, but he would not confess. You know, when you think about it, friends, the purpose of the investigative judgment is to show that God gives every one of us an opportunity to confess. Look at 1 John 1 and verse 9. The Bible says, if we confess our sins, he is faithful and just to forgive our sins and to cleanse us from all unrighteousness. The sad reality is, not too long ago, Pete Rose passed away, and they posthumously reinstated him, meaning after his death, they lifted the ban and said now they're going to make him eligible to enter the Baseball Hall of Fame. What a sad end to a life. But what's the story that we can learn from Pete Rose? What are the lessons that he left behind? Here it is. Being a baseball player does not exempt team members from playing by the rules. And being a Christian does not exempt church members from living by the rules. Can I ask you a question? Is your life in harmony with your profession? Are you living a life in harmony with God's design? And does God have any standard by which your life should be judged? Is it fair for God to judge our profession against our behavior? Well, friends, you'll find the answer to all those questions is yes. It is fair for God to say, if you are a Christian, your life should tell the story that you're not only professing to be one, but your life is evidence that you are, in fact, one. You know, friends, if Pete Rose was only willing to examine himself, he would not fear the investigation of the Major League Baseball committee that ended his career. That's why the Apostle Paul, in light of the fact that there will be an investigative judgment, notice what he says in 2 Corinthians chapter 13 and 5. He said, examine yourself. Look at that again. Examine yourself as to whether you are in the faith. Then he says, test yourself. Do you not know yourselves that Jesus Christ is in you, unless indeed you are disqualified? Did you hear that word? That's exactly what happened to Pete Rose. He did not examine himself. He did not test himself, and therefore he became disqualified to be recognized by baseball as worthy of being in the Hall of Fame. It's unfortunate. But this whole idea of being examined, testing ourselves, is something that the Lord wants us to do in light of the fact that we'll all stand before the judgment seat of Christ. But what's the issue here? God's character has always been under attack. God has, on so many fronts, been seen as an unfair God, a God who's not just, a God who kills our children, a God who takes our parents in car accidents, a God who wipes out our houses in storm. That's why the insurance companies say this was an act of God. And so God is seen as the great destroyer, the great pain maker, the one that kills babies and take them before their parents could even love them. God is the guy that is seen as burning people forever in the unquenchable fires of hell. That's what they say. So many accusations against God continues to be levied that today, when you think about the investigative judgment, they say, why would God do that? Why would he be so unfair? But friends, it's not about God being unfair. Let's put the burden on the head of the one who is responsible. It's about Satan painting God as unfair. And so let's go back and look at the first attack against the character of God's justice and fairness. This battle began in heaven. Revelation 12, verse 7 and 8 reads as follows. And war broke out in heaven. Michael and his angels fought with the dragon, and the dragon and his angels fought, but they did not prevail, nor was a place found for them in heaven any longer. That is a praise God. God's character, God's justice, God's fairness was under attack in his own backyard, in his own kingdom. The accuser of our brethren began by accusing God in his own courts, but he did not prevail. Meaning, the verdict handed down on Lucifer was not in favor of Lucifer, but it was in favor of the fact that God is just. God is fair. But that did not end in heaven. It continued in the Garden of Eden. The second attack against God's justice and God's fairness was made in the temptation in the Garden of Eden. The serpent accused God of holding out on Eve. Notice Genesis chapter 3 and verse 5. Notice how he did it. He said to Eve, "For God knows that in the day you eat of it," that is the tree of the knowledge of good and evil, "your eyes will be opened and you will be like God, knowing good and evil." What was he saying? He said to Eve, God was not open with you because God did not want you to be just like him. He said, Eve, God did not tell you the truth. God is not being honest with you. God knows. He accused God of not being forthright and open with Eve. And it worked. But the fact of the matter was, Satan is the one that was dishonest. And God warned Adam and Eve of the verdict. God warned Adam and Eve of the consequences of disobedience. God's warning was a longing desire to prevent sin and death and suffering to affect them and the rest of the human race from that day on. Look at Genesis chapter 2 and verse 16 and 17. God did warn them. The Bible says, "And the Lord God commanded the man, saying," notice what God said, "of every tree of the garden you may freely eat." God did not withhold anything. But here is the single prohibition. "But of the tree of the knowledge of good and evil you shall not eat, for in the day you eat of it, you will surely die." God was being wide open. God was being fair. God told Adam that on the heels of disobedience, the door to death, and you will surely die. And the Bible says Adam lived 930 years and he died. So God was right. Ever since that day, all of us die. All have sinned and fallen short of the glory of God. Adam's decision affected every one of us. Death was not existent in the earth until Adam decided to disobey. Now notice, I didn't leave because God gave Adam the responsibility to guard the gate from allowing sin to enter the world. But Adam didn't. And so the question is, who was fair? I want you to decide. Was God telling the truth? Now look at the devil's statement compared to God's statement. God said, you will surely die. But in his conversation with Eve, notice what the devil said. Genesis chapter 3 and verse 4. Then the serpent said to the woman, you will not surely die. You will not. God said you're going to die, but you're not really going to die. Well, friends, we know the story. Eve died. Adam died. And as Paul Harvey once said, now you know the rest of the story. Now you know how we all got into this predicament. On the heels of an accusation against the just and fair God, Satan deceived Eve. And Adam's love for Eve was so much greater than his desire to be obedient to God. So you see, it was not God at all that perpetrated this evil. It was not God at all that caused Adam to fall. God gave him the freedom to choose. God said, I want to be fair. I want you, Adam, to decide your fate. I want you to be the progenitor of the human race. I want everyone after you to either be blessed or cursed based on your decision. And the record is clear. What did Adam do? Look at Romans chapter 5 and verse 12. And the Bible clearly states the decisions of Adam. Paul the Apostle writes, therefore, just as through one man sin entered the world and death through sin, and thus death spread to all men because all sinned. Think about that, friends. Death spread like a door that was tightly shut. Adam opened the door, and like a contagion, like a vapor, like poisonous gas, death spread to the entire human race. Why are people dying today? Why do people always die? You see, no matter how long you live, everybody's got a death date. Everybody's going to die sometime. And that did not have to be the story, but Adam opened the door and death spread to all because of Adam's decision to disobey. Did God have anything to do with that? Did God cause Adam's death? No. Adam took of the tree that God said don't take of, and he believed the lie of the adversary, and thus we all pay for it today. You see, the fall of humanity was not God's fault. It had everything to do with the misuse of the freedom of choice. Let's break that down for a moment. God created every one of us with the freedom to choose. Every day you make choices. What to eat, what to wear, where to go, how to spend your money, decisions you make about your entertainment. Every day you exercise your power to make choices. God created us with that freedom. Why? Because God is fair and God is just. There's nothing you can do that God forces your hand. He doesn't say you better or else. But there are consequences to every decision we make. That's exactly what happened through the life of Adam, through the life of Pete Rose and many, many others. People are in prison because of bad choices. But God didn't force their hand. They made those choices. Pete Rose did it. Because Adam did it, I've done it, you've done it. We've all been affected by our choices. So what is the investigative judgment? Here it is. Are your choices in harmony with God's direction? Or are your choices out of harmony with God's direction? Are you obedient to what God suggests? Or are you disobedient in deciding, I'm going to do it my way. I did it my way. No. The investigative judgment is to determine that our decisions are in harmony with our profession. If I'm a Christian, live like a Christian. Talk like a Christian. There's a power to live this kind of life. We cannot do it on our own. But the Bible says, I can do all things through Christ who strengthens me. And when we give our lives to Christ, another power comes into us and enables us by his strength to live in harmony with his will. Even when the Lord says, remember the Sabbath day to keep it holy. Well, the question is, do you believe the Lord and remember, or do you believe the enemy and choose your own day? It's all about choices. It's all about obedience. You see, freedom of choice is not sin. The sin is the wrong use of that freedom. And so, friends, today, the misuse of the freedom of choice has led to the taking of innocent lives, unborn children. God takes away that person's power to choose, but they use that choice to end a valuable life, and they will stand in the judgment for misusing the freedom of choice. People today that choose to kill and murder and steal, God doesn't make them kill and murder and steal. God's law does not make them murderers and rapists and robbers. No, it's the violation of God's law. They chose to violate that law, and it comes with consequences. Every choice we make has a consequence, so that God can be seen as hands off, I'm fair, I didn't force him to do right, I didn't force him to do wrong, I gave him a choice. Look at Deuteronomy chapter 30 and verse 19. God makes it clear that our choices determine our outcome. Look at Deuteronomy 30 and verse 19. The Lord said through Moses, I call heaven and earth as witnesses today against you, Moses speaking to the people, that I have set before you, notice, life and death, blessings and cursings. Therefore, look at God's fairness. Choose life, that both you and your descendants may live. Friends, did you get that? God is so fair. God is so just. He tells us which choice results in blessings. But today, there are Christian leaders today that attempt to paint God as the culprit of man's unhappiness. So instead of saying God's law still exists and we can live in harmony with God's law by the Holy Spirit, they preach against God's law. They say God's law is a burden. God's law was done away with at the cross. God's law no longer applies. God's law is only for the Jews. The Sabbath is only for the Jews. They've tried to do exactly what the enemy has done in the Garden of Eden, what Satan did in heaven, falsely accuse God. You see, God gives us his law as the guardrails of our lives, like the white lines on the highway, like the yellow lines, like the stop signs, like the red and the green and the lines that are there put for our safety. But Satan has said, oh, no, no, no, no. God's law is not a good thing. If you follow it, you are under bondage. No, it's called the law of liberty. It keeps us from hurting ourselves. It keeps us from hurting our neighbor. The first four commandments, our obligation to God. The last six, our obligation to our fellow men. And so we have churches nowadays that say, well, you know, we don't keep God's law. Oh, that's old. That's done away with. The issue has never been God's law. And today, we have Christianity without obedience to God's law. But when you follow the writings of the Apostle Paul, you find that God is vindicated once again. The Apostle Paul, when he gave his life to the Lord, he understood the whole concept of judgment. He was a Hebrew. He was a Jew. He understood the Torah. He understood the commandments. When he became converted by the power of the indwelling Christ, all of a sudden, he put the issues in proper context. And I want you to notice as I read Romans chapter 7, Paul never blamed God's law. He blamed himself. Look at Romans chapter 7, verse 12 and verse 14. Paul says in verse 12, therefore, the law is holy, and the commandment holy and just and good. And then he says in verse 14, for we know that the law is spiritual, but look at this. But I am carnal, sold under sin. I want you to notice a holy, a just, and a good law from a holy, a just, and a good God. Even Jesus said, there's none good but one. That's my Father. You see, God is good. God is holy. His commandments are holy, just, and good. His commandments are spiritual. But what is the issue? The issue in the judgment is a holy and just and good God, a holy and just and good law, and an unspiritual and carnal individual. But I want you to notice the beauty of God. He does not leave us the way he finds us. The Apostle Paul also points out, it says, if anyone is in Christ, he is a new creation. All things have passed away. Behold, all things are new. And then he fills us with his Spirit, and he takes the carnal man and merges him with the power of God. The Holy Spirit will come upon you, and you shall be witnesses. We cannot be witnesses. We cannot do right. We have no power in ourselves to do right. But the investigative judgment will show that God does. So he says in John 14:15, if you love me, keep my commandments. Well, do you believe God? I believe Jesus, or do you believe the devil? If you love me, keep my commandments. That's a powerful statement. The devil says, don't keep them. Jesus says, keep them because you love me. Who do you believe? You see, it's all about the judgment. Who did you believe? Jesus or the enemy who said, don't keep those? But the Lord gives us the freedom to make that choice. So Jesus says, if you love me, keep my commandments. And then there are pastors today that say no. Professed Christians today that say no. I know what Jesus says, but the answer is no. Remember the Sabbath, the day to keep it holy. I know what God says, but my answer is no. I'll pick my own day. Are you looking at the investigation? So here it is, a person professing to be a Christian, but he or she is making his own decisions, her own decisions, based on their preferences, not God's guidance. Eve did it. Adam did it. We inherited their DNA. We do it. So today, God is on trial. God is on trial. The universe is asking the question, because the Bible says we're surrounded by a great cloud of witnesses. In Revelation chapter 12, woe to the inhabitants of the earth and of the sea, for the devil has come down to you having great wrath. But it says, rejoice, you heavens, and those who dwell there. There are unfallen worlds that know God is just, that God is fair. But what's the investigative judgment all about? Examine that individual's life in comparison to their profession. I know what they say, but how do they live? Even deeper than that, the investigative judgment reveals not just what we say, but actually what's taking place in our hearts. I believe that's one of the reasons why people don't like to read the Bible very much. Hebrews 4:12 talks about God's word as being sharper than any two-edged sword, piercing even to the division of soul and spirit and joints and marrows. And he says it is a discerner of the thoughts and intentions of the heart. When you read the Bible reads you. You see, when the Lord said, if you love me, keep my commandments, he was seeing, wait a minute, how much do they love me? You might remember the question that Jesus peppered Peter with after his resurrection, after Jesus rose and Peter and Jesus was having breakfast right there that Sunday morning. They were having breakfast together. And Jesus said to Peter, do you love me? And Peter said, Lord, I love you. He said, Peter, do you love me? Do you agape me? And Peter said, Lord, I love you. I phileo you. I love you like a brother. And he said it again, Peter, do you love me? And he said, Lord, you know I love you. You know I phileo you. I love you like a brother. And then Jesus says, since you love me like a brother, since you phileo me, feed my sheep. What an investigation. Jesus was revealing to Peter, Peter's heart. And Peter became one of the most prolific champions of the New Testament church, because the Lord got into Peter and changed his heart, which changed his life. You see, the investigative judgment doesn't just examine what we say, but it goes to the root issue of the heart. You might ask the question, why do people not keep God's commandments? Well, the Apostle Paul answers the question, and right away, he never indicted God's commandments. Notice where he places the blame. Romans chapter 8 and verse 7. Here's the reason Paul gives why God's commandments are not being kept, why they're not even desirable, why Christian churches teach against it. Here's what he says, Romans 8 and verse 7. Because the carnal mind is enmity against God, for it is not subject to the law of God, nor indeed can be. What a commentary. The carnal mind. The word there is interchangeable between the mind and the heart. You know, the mind and the heart are interchangeable. What the mind thinks, the heart beats. What the heart beats, the mind is affected by. This interchangeable connectivity between the mind and the heart. That's why people say, I heart you, I love you. They don't say, I mind you. You know, what's the heart of the matter? The heart of the matter is the matter of the heart. You see, the issue is not God's perfect law, but imperfect carnal humanity. And when humanity is not changed, we can hide behind the exterior of saying, oh, I'm a Christian, and the world doesn't know any different. But God goes beyond the surface. His law goes way down to the heart matter and reveals, wait a minute, the condition here is the carnal mind. The mind is out of harmony with me. So in the judgment, let me pull this together. In the judgment, when we enter the kingdom, and I say we because I'm planning on being there by God's grace, and I pray that's the desire of yours. When we enter the kingdom and somebody's missing, we might ask the question, whatever happened to so-and-so? Why are they not here? And then their life's record is opened. And we say, I understand. What I saw was not really the true issue. Anybody could hide behind a cloak of religion. The Apostle Paul calls it a form of godliness, but denying the power thereof. A form of godliness, and we're living in that generation. So when the Bible speaks about the hour of his judgment has come, and I'll talk about that in a moment, it's not you necessarily being only on trial. It's God is on trial, and if God is vindicated, so are his children. Matthew 1:21, call his name Jesus, for he will save his people from their sins. That's a promise. When you are in Christ, he becomes the one who covers you by his righteousness. Therefore, there's no fear in the investigation. Let's go back to Pete Rose. If he had only done what was right, the investigation would prove that, hey, Pete Rose did not gamble. He did not violate law number 21. He did not violate rule number 21. He lived his life as a baseball player should, in harmony with all the requirements of Major League Baseball. But the Apostle Paul made it clear that there are requirements, friends, and so many Christians want the atmosphere of Christianity, but they don't want to live the life. That's why the Bible talks about two roads. There's a broad road where everyone is going that direction. There's no requirements. You don't have to change. You can live however you want, do whatever you want. You could tell the world you're a Christian. You could sing Christian songs. You could go to Christian churches. You could have the largest playlist of Christian music, but you're living your life in private. That is completely not Christian, and the judgment reveals that. That's why it's called the investigative judgment. It's called the investigative judgment that happens before Jesus comes. So that when the verdict is handed down, the unfallen world and even the saints, who will in the judgment review the records, they'll see that God was just and God was fair. But friends, it's always been that way. When the Lord freed the children of Israel from Egypt, after freeing them by his grace through faith, Israel did the very same thing. They wanted to be free, but they did not want to live the life that was necessary for those who are free in Jesus. You notice when Jesus led them out of Egypt, he tested them by giving them manna to eat. Then he revealed to them his Sabbath. Then he gave them the commandments. And those who chose not to live in harmony with that, they simply said, well, we're not in Egypt any longer. Just leave us alone. Let us live how we want to live. But friends, when you are a child of the Lord, there are requirements. Parents have requirements for their children. Teachers have requirements for their students. Every major employer has a manual. Every company has guidelines. Every city has ordinances and laws. Why would God be any different? Why would God not have any measurement to examine your life? Why is it all of a sudden that God is unfair because he has laws? We don't like the speed limit. I've gotten stopped many times for violating that. But praise God for his grace. Why do I get stopped? Because there are laws. God has a law. So when you are saved, do you violate that law now? If you get stopped by police, do you say, thank you, officer, and speed away? No, you don't. That's why the Apostle Paul in Romans 3 and verse 31 brings out these questions. Notice what he says. He said, do we make void the law through faith? And then he answers, certainly not. On the contrary, we establish the law. By your life, you are saying that God's law is just. God's law is fair. Who wants to bow down to false gods after giving your life to Jesus? Who wants to take God's name in vain? Who wants to covet and commit adultery and lie and steal and kill? Who wants to do all of that? The carnal heart does. But that heart can be changed so that God will not only call you his child, but he would empower you to live like his child. And so you look back on this issue of the Israelites and you recognize that all of those that came out of Egypt did not make it into Canaan for a very important reason, because they kept on saying, God, you're not fair. You're not fair. Look at Ezekiel chapter 18, verses 23 and 25. The Lord made it clear, you guys are dying, but this is not my joy. Notice what he says, Ezekiel 18, verse 23. He says, do I have any pleasure at all that the wicked should die, says the Lord God, and not that he should praise and live? Look at verse 25. Yet you say, the way of the Lord is not fair. That's the issue in the judgment. People think that God is the zapper God. Ha! Got him! Couldn't wait to kill him. Oh no, he says, I have no pleasure in the death of anyone who dies. My desire is that he would turn and live. But so many people said, God took my mother today in a car accident. He needed another angel, so he killed my baby. That's a lie. That is not God at all. We almost leave the enemy completely out of the accusation. God is a good God, but he's a mean God. God is a fine God, but he's a vengeance-filled God. No, friends. No. The Lord said to the Israelites, your way is not fair. That's why so many people today call themselves New Testament believers. They're members of a New Testament church. You know why? Because they have been taught to see the God of the Old Testament as angry and hateful, as vindictive and vengeful. You don't want to serve God. I mean, look at what he does. The world is falling apart. There are volcano erupting, train accidents, people dying in the hospital, somebody dying on the way home, leaving seven children. Look at God. Why don't God just stop that? Friends, you fail to realize we are living in a world of sin. We are living in an enemy's territory. And the wages of sin is death. And every one of us is affected by sin, therefore by death. All have sinned and fallen short of the glory of God. Adam plunged us into this, not Jesus. It's so sad when somebody loses a loved one. And I say to them, Jesus did not come to prevent them from going in the grave. But Jesus came to make sure that they, by his righteousness, can come out of the grave in the first resurrection. That's a fear God. What many people don't realize is the great controversy has to play itself out. If God zapped Satan the moment he stepped out of line, I would tell you this, we would be serving God out of fear, not out of love, not out of choice, not out of our own voluntary obedience. No, we'd say, you don't want to mess with God. Look what he did to Lucifer. Look how he burned him up the moment he stepped out of line. And all the angels that Lucifer accused God to would say, he was right. But that's not the case. The Old Testament God is not angry and hateful. He's a loving God. Matter of fact, Jesus himself continued to bring forth the beautiful picture of his Father. The Apostle John wrote in 1 John 4, verse 8, speaking about God, he said, he who does not love does not know God, for God is love. You fail to realize the seven last plagues are in the New Testament, the wrath of God, not against humanity, but against sin. For the Bible says God is love. What do you say, Jesus? John 10 and verse 30, I and my Father are one. I am love. He is love. Yes, that's the true picture of God. God's not trying to hide anything. You see, the investigative judgment proves that God is love, proves that God is just, proves that Jesus came, as he said to Thomas and to Philip. Thomas doubted it was Jesus. Philip said, show us the Father. And Jesus says, have I been with you so long that you have not seen the Father? If you've seen me, you've seen the Father. What do they see in Jesus? The one who restored sight to the blind, who raised the dead, who turned the sick into healthy people, who turned those who could not walk into people that could run and praise God. That's who the Father is. They're not the Son fighting against the Father. Father, don't kill him. Please don't kill him. No, no. I and my Father are one. And then the writer of Hebrews in Hebrews 13, verse 8 says, Jesus Christ is the same yesterday, today, and forever. So friends, if Jesus is the same, and Jesus and his Father are one, and God is love, God is the same yesterday, Old Testament, today, and forever.

God does books, he already knows. But God is not a judge all by himself in the decision making. He gives those judgment capabilities to his son. He says he has given the son the right to judge. Why? Because he's the lamb slain from the foundation of the world. So these decisions made by God are decisions that Jesus would make. Decisions that Jesus would make are decisions that his father would make. They are one. But is it transparent? Look at Ecclesiastes chapter 12, verses 13 and 14. We will see the parameters of the judgment by which we'll be examined, and we will see how it is in fact transparent. Notice the wise man, Ecclesiastes chapter 12, verse 13 and 14. Solomon writes, "Let us hear the conclusion of the whole matter. Fear God and keep his commandments, for this is the whole duty of man. For God shall bring," here's the transparency, "every work into judgment with every secret thing, whether it be good or whether it be evil." You listen to that passage and say, "Whoa, this is why I'm afraid of the judgment. This is why I'm so fearful." If you are a child of God, you have no reason to fear, because when you give your life to Jesus, your sins are forgiven. Your sins are blotted out. Your sins are removed. They have been taken away by the blood of the Lamb. But when you are not covered by the blood of the Lamb, your sins remain. And in the judgment, every secret thing, whether good or evil, will be revealed. In other words, people will know why God chose not to let you in. The Bible says nothing will enter in that defiles. If Satan was put out for defiling heaven, you're not going to be allowed in. If you have not been changed and transformed, the gospel is not just a saving gospel, it is a transforming gospel. So the judgment has to be transparent. All of our life's work will be examined. But here's the beautiful thing. When your life comes before Jesus, he becomes your judge and your advocate. And the Father in heaven, instead of seeing your life's record, he knows that you are covered by his son's righteousness. Transparent and filled with hope. The second reason is fairness. Fairness. You see, the judgment will reveal that God has been fair in his treatment with both the saved and the lost. And his fairness will refute the claims of the accuser of our brethren. Satan wants God to be seen as, he's not fair, you can't trust him. But look at 2 Peter chapter 3 and verse 9. And it's written by somebody who knows about God's fairness, the Apostle Peter. Here's what he says. 2 Peter 3 and verse 9. "The Lord is not slack concerning his promises, as some count slackness, but look at God, but is long-suffering toward us, not willing that any should perish, but that all should come to repentance." Is that fair? I don't want anybody to perish. Is that fair? Yes, that's who God is. He doesn't want anyone to perish. He fights in our behalf that we'll be saved. He contends like he did with Joshua. He rebuked the devil for trying to call Joshua unworthy of being saved. And the Lord says, "I rebuke you, Satan." Joshua is one plucked from the fire. That's how fair God is. When you are his child, you are plucked from the fire. The Hebrews, saved in the fire. Daniel, saved in the lion's den. That's what happens when you're a child of God. God is fair. But the third thing about this is God's mercy and justice. You see, the investigative judgment shows God's mercy alongside his justice. While the judgment is thorough, it reveals that Christ is both judge and advocate for the believer, demonstrating how God can be both perfectly just and merciful at the same time. That's an amazing quality. God is perfectly just and perfectly merciful at the very same time. Look at Romans chapter 5 and verse 8. The Bible says it this way: "But God demonstrates his own love towards us in that while we were still sinners, Christ died for us." Did you grab that? God did not wait until we were perfect. And some people try to struggle themselves. They say, "Well, I can't come to church. I'm struggling with stuff." No, you don't get rid of your toothache before you go to the dentist. You don't get rid of your injury before you go to the hospital. Why try to get rid of your sin before you come to church? Come to the throne of grace that you might obtain mercy and find grace to help in your time of need. That's the purpose of the investigative judgment. Come to me

0: Whoever comes to me, I will in no wise cast out. Come unto me, all you who labor and are heavy laden, and I will give you rest. That's God. It's not the God Satan wants you to know. Satan wants you to think of God as, get over here. I caught you doing what I told you not to do. Oh, that's not God. That's not God. He sees us in our blood. He sees us in our brokenness. And he comes to take away our ashes and give us beauty in his place, to open the prison so that we could be free. He restores our sight so we could see again. That's God. That's his mercy. But God is also just. Psalm 89 and verse 14, God is also just. He has to be just. In order for us to ask for mercy, God has to be just. Notice how David the psalmist says this in Psalms 89 and verse 14. The Bible says, righteousness and justice are the foundation of your throne. Mercy and truth go before your face. Did you grab that? Justice, righteousness, the foundation of your throne. Mercy and truth go before your face. I remember having to go and stand before a judge one day. I got a ticket for parking in a handicapped spot. My mother had just come out of the hospital, and she couldn't go to the counter to get her medication, so I decided to go for her. And I stood before the judge because the police officer said, don't tell me, tell that to the judge. So I did. I said to the judge, Your Honor, I received this ticket for parking in handicap. I told the officer that my mother had just come out of the hospital. She could not go to the counter. She couldn't walk. So I did that to go get her medication and come right back out. And he told me to tell you. And the officer was there. She said, did you tell him to tell that to me? He said, yes, I did, Your Honor. She said to me, case dismissed. Show me that your mother came out of the hospital. Give me a record and we'll drop the charges. I couldn't run fast enough to that car to get my mother's discharge papers and show it to the court, and that ticket was dropped. That's God. He listens to the pleadings of his children. He doesn't want to indict us. He wants to invite us. God is fair. God is transparent. God is just. God is merciful. But also, the fourth reason is God is invitational. He invites us to come to him. You see, it establishes the validity of God's law, and then it measures our response to God's law. If God is just, we need to respond to a just God by being obedient to his law. If the judge says, I dropped the charges, we don't go out and start violating, breaking windows, and stealing cars. No, we want to be so a law-abiding citizen. We want to show the court that his decision was a good one. That's why our response to God's law is so vitally important. And notice how God calls those who respond in obedience to his law. Revelation 14, verse 12. The Bible says, here is the patience of the saints. Here are those who keep the commandments of God. Here are the patience of the saints. Here are those who keep the commandments of God. Yes, they keep it. In their own strength? No. In the strength and power made available through Jesus Christ. So why is the investigative judgment so necessary? The investigative judgment is not to condemn, but to call us to holy living. Look at Titus chapter 2, verse 11 and 12. If you're a child of God, act like it. If you're a child of the King of England, act like it. If you're the president's daughter, act like it. If you are sons and daughters of the Most High God, live like it. Titus chapter 2, verse 11 and 12. The Bible says, for the grace of God that brings salvation has appeared to how many men? All men. Look at verse 12. Teaching us that denying ungodliness and worldly lusts, we should live, notice how, soberly, righteously, and godly in the present age. You mean we need to live that way now? Yes, I've saved you. I cleaned you up. I forgave you. I made you my son, my daughter. Do I want you to live like the world? No, I want you to live soberly, righteously, and godly. And we are in a battle against an ungodly, unrighteous, drunk world that's affected us so much that we make God as to this unjust God. But the investigation, the judgment that happens before Jesus comes will prove that he is anything but unjust. He's fair. You see, the investigative judgment reveals that God's wrath is toward sin, but God's love is toward the sinner. Of course, God hates sin. It cost his son's dear life. But he loves the sinner. Jeremiah 31 and verse 3. Notice how the Bible puts this. the Lord has appeared to me of old, saying, Yes, I have loved you with an everlasting love. Therefore, with loving kindness, I have drawn you. Notice, everlasting love, everlasting gospel. What is the everlasting gospel? Everlasting love for the sinner to make him a saint. God's everlasting love to forgive and make her a daughter of God, a son of God. That's why our favorite passage is so vitally important. We say it as though it's a mantra, but look at it again. For God so loved the world, John 3:16, that he gave his only begotten Son, that whosoever believes in him should not perish, but have everlasting life. So you see, friends, when the final verdict is revealed in Revelation chapter 22 and verse 11, it's going to show that God is love, that you don't have to perish, but there will be a verdict, Revelation chapter 22 and verse 11. He who is unjust, let him be unjust still. He who is filthy, let him be filthy still. But look at the other side. He who is righteous, let him be righteous still. He who is holy, let him be holy still. How can you be holy and righteous? By the power of the indwelling Christ. How can you be unjust and filthy still? By denying the power of Christ. And 1 Peter 4:17 says, that's why the judgment begins at the house of God. That's why it begins with those claiming to be children of God. That's why it starts with the church. They claim to be Christians. Examine their lives. Do you have a ticket to get on board? Make sure they have a ticket to get on board. That ticket is the righteousness of Jesus. If the airlines examine our ID and our tickets, why can't God examine our lives? It's simple. It's an investigative judgment to show that they are in heaven and heaven is safe. Can you imagine being in all the unfallen worlds and remembering what Lucifer did and how the angels that followed him had sinned against God too? Can you imagine their hesitation, their intrepidation? Are these sinners coming into this kingdom? Well, friends, that's why we're going to put on immortality. That's why when we are perfected in Christ at his return, we're going to put on incorruption. We won't be able to be corrupted any longer. We will be immortal, sealed in the character of Jesus, no more to bring condemnation into the courts of heaven. That's why the investigative judgment is not to inform God. He already knows. God doesn't need to read books to find out whether or not to save us or not. But the unfallen worlds, the saints that open the books, as Revelation, as Daniel 7 talks about it, the judgment was set and the books were open. The saints that reign with Christ 1,000 years, as Revelation chapter 20 talks about that, they are going to be there examining the records. Wow, here's why so-and-so made it. Here's why so-and-so didn't make it. And the good news is, friends, if you make it, your record's going to be clean. Hallelujah. Repent and be converted that your sins may be blotted out. Hallelujah. The saint has nothing to fear. The judgment is a beautiful thing. It's to vindicate you. You see, friends, the investigative judgment is our life's record, but it reveals that God is fair. And when the verdict is done, Revelation chapter 15, verse 3, notice what the Bible says about this verdict. It says, they sing the song of Moses, that's those who are saved, the servant of God and the song of the Lamb, saying, this is what we're going to be saying, great and marvelous are your works, Lord God Almighty, but don't miss it, just and true are your ways, O King of Saints. Yes, we're going to be saying, you're just and you're true. Thank you, Lord, you are just and true. We were investigated, but when they looked at us, they recognized, wait a minute, they are only here because of him. If we could indict him, they won't be here. That's why Revelation 14, verse 7 says it this way. The hour of his judgment has come. You see, the investigative judgment vindicates God's decisions about salvation. But there's something even more beautiful. There's something even more beautiful. If they're vindicating God's decisions about salvation, what's the role of Jesus? Look at 1 John 2 and verse 1. What is the role of Jesus? You see, friends, Jesus is our judge and our advocate. Now, I don't want to run past that too quickly, because if you're going to court and the judge and the lawyer who is on your side is the same person, would you be afraid? Your lawyer says, tell me the truth. I'll go to bat for you. That's what Jesus done. If Pete Rose had done that, he would have been reinstated before his death. But he would not come clean. Friends, the judgment is saying, come clean with me. I want to forgive you, but I need to know. I know your heart, but I want to hear from your mouth. That's why when Jesus came to find Adam in the garden, he said, Adam, where are you? He knew where Adam was. What have you done? He knew what Adam had done, but he wanted confession. Confession is a prerequisite to forgiveness. So Jesus says in 1 John 2, verse 1, my little these things I write to you so that you may not sin. But I understand your frailty. And if anyone sins, we have an advocate with the Father. Who is he? Jesus Christ the righteous. Friends, when we are in Christ, we are also righteous. Did you grab that? The investigative judgment is not a fearful scene. It's saying, if you're in me, you have nothing to worry about. If you are in me, you are covered by my righteousness. If you are in me, you are saved because of me. You see, I want the world to know who you are and how you got to the way you are. Jesus takes sinners and makes them saints. He takes the fallen and make them stand. He takes the lost and make them found. He takes those with no hope and give them hope back. There's no reason to fear the investigative judgment because God is on trial. When God is vindicated, we are vindicated. That's why 1 John 4 verse 17 says it so beautifully this way. When the investigative judgment is done, it vindicates God and his children. Listen, my friends, 1 John 4, verse 17. Love has been perfected among us in this, that we may have, don't miss it, boldness in the day of judgment. Why? Because as he is, so are we in this world. That's the good news of the investigative judgment. I'm not going to become like Jesus. As he is, so are we, present tense. I'm his son today. You're his son today. You're his daughter today. You're his child today. No need to fear the investigative judgment, because when he gets vindicated and you are covered by his robe, covered by his life, you have nothing to fear. Why? Because God's love has been perfected among us. So friends, embrace the investigative judgment, but first embrace the righteousness of Jesus and you look forward to meeting him in peace. God bless you.
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2: I invite you to consider for a moment looking at your life to see how God has been trying to draw you to him. In Galatians chapter 4 and verse 4 and 5, we have this wonderful message. But when the fullness of the time was come, God sent forth his son, made of a woman, made under the law, to redeem them that were under the law, that we might receive the adoption of sons. What a marvelous message this is for us. We should consider these verses. And in here we will find the great and marvelous goodness of God. And this great and marvelous goodness of God tells us that when the fullness of time had come, God sent his son. The time had come for Jesus to come to this earth and give his life for you and me. And not only that, the time will soon come. The fullness of time will soon come when God will send his son, this time to redeem them, to receive them that have accepted Jesus Christ as his personal Savior.
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10: After driving the temple thieves out of the temple, Jesus and his disciples, including Andronicus and Junius, had gone back to Bethany to spend the night. When Jesus had gone, Joe took Alf and Alf's dad to the house in Jerusalem where his dad, who was a priest, always stayed. Jerusalem and all the villages in the area were packed with Passover pilgrims. Guests slept on rooftops and floors. Passover was a happy festive occasion. Everybody looked forward to Passover. Next morning, when Jesus and his disciples were walking from Bethany over the Mount of Olives towards the temple in Jerusalem, Jesus was hungry. Now, a little way ahead of them, a flourishing leafy fig tree was growing by the roadside. It had a splendid show of leaves. Surely there must be at least some early figs growing there, hidden amongst all that show of beautiful green leaves. But when Jesus looked in amongst the splendid green leaves, there was not one fig to be seen. Jesus spoke to the fig tree, "Never again will you bear fruit." And immediately the splendid fig tree, with its great show of beautiful dark green leaves, withered quite away. From its roots, there stood the fig tree, stark and dead. The disciples were amazed. "Did you see that?" they asked each other. "Did you see how the fig tree dried up at once?" Jesus spoke to them, "Truly I tell you, if you have faith, real faith, and do not doubt, not only will you be able to do what I have done to this fig tree, but you'll be able to say to this mountain, 'May you be taken up and tossed into the sea.' And that is just what will happen. But when you pray, you must forgive anyone who has wronged you, so that your heavenly Father may forgive your sins as well." Junius turned to Andronicus with a question on his face. But, why should I want the Mount of Olives to be tossed into the sea?" Andronicus chuckled. "Oh, Junius, you're looking too hard for a meaning again. Jesus just means that if you really believe in God and trust him, you'll even be able to do things that seem impossible. But you have to have faith." Junius still wasn't quite satisfied. That's very true, Andronicus," he said. "But that withered fig tree means something more, if I'm not mistaken. I think it has something to do with the Pharisees. Let me think. Oh, you and the Pharisees, Junius, you're always seeing something to do with the Pharisees. But, you see, the Pharisees are something like that fig tree. Leaves galore, but not one tiny fruit. Plenty of show, no end of show. So far, the Pharisees and the fig tree are alike. Jesus has talked about the Pharisees' great show at the synagogue and how they want the best seats at parties and make a great show of greetings in the markets. 'Shalom, Mr. Pharisee, whoever.' But, oh dear, I can't go on with the meaning. The Pharisees make a great show, just like the fig tree, but they aren't withered up, are they?" Andronicus was very thoughtful. "You may be on the right track there, Junius. That fig tree was, so to speak, all show and no fruit, like a lot of people, Of course, it's not just Pharisees. Anybody who claims to belong to God's people but doesn't live the way he should is like the fig tree. Suddenly, Junius got very excited. Oh, Andronicus! I see it! I see it all!